0: wise or unwise. Wisdom is a gift from God. Living unwisely is a very expensive lifestyle to every aspect of our life. So when we turn to this passage of Scripture in a few moments, what we really see Paul doing is speaking to the people of his day, and those Corinthians, Greeks, they thought they were the smartest folks in the world and probably were in many ways very wise, humanly speaking. But there's a difference between human wisdom and godly wisdom. So I want you to turn, if you will, to 1 Corinthians chapter 3, and I want us to look at the 19th verse, beginning with that. And there are a number of verses I want us to consider here, but I want you to keep asking in your thinking decisions you have to make. Are they going to be wise decisions or unwise? So listen to what he says in this third chapter, beginning in verse 19. And notice what he says, "For the wisdom of this world is foolishness before God." Look at that. The wisdom of the world is foolishness before God, the way the world thinks apart from God. "For it is written, he is the one who catches the wise in their craftiness." You don't get away with it. There are consequences. "And again, the Lord knows the reasonings of the wise, that they're useless. So then let no one boast in men, for all things belong to you." And so he's comparing Paul and Apollos. And so he says, whether Paul or Apollos or Cephas or the world or life or death or things present, things to come, all things belong to you. They were trying to compare the preachers and so forth. Then he says, and look at this next verse. "And you belong to Christ, and Christ belongs to God." When I think about single verses in the Scripture and how powerful they are and how full of meaning they are, this rises to the top. Listen to this. "And you belong to Christ, and Christ belongs to God." Therefore, if we belong to Christ, we belong to God. And I would ask you, who do you belong to? You either belong to God through Christ, or you belong to the devil, one of the two. Some people say, "Well, I don't believe in the devil." Unwise belief. So with that in mind, I want us to look at this whole issue of wise and unwise lifestyle and how people are living it. And the Scripture distinguishes it between here. So let's look at wise living for a moment. And the first thing we want to do is define, what do we mean by true, genuine wisdom? Godly wisdom, that's real wisdom. Godly wisdom is viewing things from God's viewpoint. How does He see them? And then responding to those things on the basis of what the Word of God teaches. So if I look at things from God's viewpoint, where am I going to find that? I'm going to find it in the Word of God. And so a person who says, "I don't have time for that Bible stuff," what you're saying is, "I choose to live a very foolish life. I will make foolish decisions in life. I will suffer consequences I would never have dreamed of." If you're so smart that you think you can live your life and live it happily or peacefully or successfully apart from the teachings of the Word of God, you are playing the fool. It is foolish. You cannot. And the Bible teaches it all the way through Scripture by illustration where we can never forget it. So think about that. It's the capacity to view things from God's viewpoint. And then on the basis of that, respond to them accordingly. So you're facing a decision. What's the question? The question is this. What is the wise thing to do? If I'm going to find that out, I need to turn to the source of all wisdom, that's Almighty God. To leave God out of your life is foolish, devastating. Only a fool who hears the Word of God turns away, says, "I don't want any of that," because you're not thinking wisely, you're thinking foolishly. So when we look at this passage of Scripture, and with that in mind, think about this. God is omniscient. He knows everything. He knows about yesterday, He knows about today, He knows about tomorrow. He knows what happened yesterday perfectly. You and I don't. We only know what humans can know. God has absolute, total, complete, infinite knowledge about every single thing. He's never behind because He knows the past, present, and future. Nothing ever startles Him or surprises Him. He knows perfectly before, during, and afterwards. So it is only wise to consult one who knows everything and who has never said, "Oh, I forgot. Oh, I never thought about that." God doesn't have to resort to a computer to find out what's happening. He doesn't have to take a photograph so he won't forget it. He has infinite knowledge, everything that could possibly be known about you, before, during, and after. He knows you perfectly. Therefore, he knows every single need that you have. He knows it before you know it. 20 years from now, God knows where you're going to be with him or still living. He knows all about the economy. He knows all about the things that could possibly happen. So the question is this: are you living on the basis of what you see, what you feel, what you hear, the so-called wisdom of man, which the Bible says is foolishness because it's so limited? We'll see in a moment. The finest and the most brilliant of men are limited in their knowledge. And oftentimes their brilliance is the very barrier between them and wisdom. Knowledge doesn't make a person necessarily wise. It gives them access to many, many things, but there's a difference. And when I think about it, knowledge has to do more with the mind. But when I think about wisdom, it has more to do with the heart, with the spirit of a person. You can be very smart about a lot of things, but very unwise about others. And when we are unwise, what we are doing is we're saying, "I think I can handle it without God. I'm going to make this decision based on what I like, what I want, what other people expect, and what I believe will make me secure in life." I think about people who think their security is in finances. Listen, that is a foolish thought, because it changes every day and oftentimes many times a day. Where is your security? Is it in your relationship to Jesus Christ? That is where all true, genuine security is to be found. And if you have chosen to live your life apart from God, here's what you've done. You have separated yourself from eternal security. If you live it without God, you have separated yourself from any kind of true, genuine, lasting security. God is almighty. He knows all things about every single solitary thing. And so that being truth, naturally, he's the one I should be going to. So tomorrow morning you wake up, you have a decision to make. What do? You call your friends and ask them what they think? I can tell you what they think. You want to know ahead of time? They think that whatever makes you happy is what they think. And oftentimes that's what they will do. They won't even be honest about it. The one person you and I can go to about every single solitary decision, no matter what, is Almighty God. Now watch this. He loves you enough to have sent his son Jesus into the world to die for all of us. We're all sinners. He saw beforehand every sin you'd ever commit for all generations. And he sent his son Jesus to die for us. That tells me he loves me beyond my comprehension. He loves us, listen, knowing all of our failures, knowing all of our sins, knowing all of our mistakes and all of the things that go on in our life that are not right. Beforehand, he saw that and he sent Jesus anyway. So this much I know. This God, whose son died for my sins and who knows every single thing, does no research for anything, that above all, he loves me and he loves you no matter what. That love will never change. And when I think about these verses, I want to come back to this verse again in the 23rd verse of the 3rd chapter of 1 Corinthians. Listen to this verse a minute. This verse just grabbed me. In fact, when I was studying this week and I came to this verse that I have read multitudes of times, naturally, I'll tell you what happened to me. I had to get on my knees and ask God to help me to understand what he means when he said, "You belong to Christ. Christ belongs to God. Therefore, you belong to God." You say, "Well, that's simple." It may be simple, but I want you to think about it. You belong. That means he has stamped you with his awesome stamp of eternal security, that you are a child of God. And nobody can get to you because You're in Jesus and Jesus is in God. And before anybody can get to you, they've got to bypass him. They can't bypass him. Somehow, and I read that verse of scripture, you belong, listen, not that you just know about Jesus. Look at this. You belong to him. Is your son or your daughter, your husband or your wife with you this morning? If he or she is with you, look at him. Come on. You belong to him. You belong to her. That makes it's one thing to know somebody. It's something else to belong to them. And if I want to belong to somebody, I want to belong to Almighty God. You say, well, why did that get you so fired up? I'll tell you why. Because it must have been something God wanted to say to me. You belong to Christ, and Christ belongs to God. The only people about whom that can be true is people who have trusted Jesus Christ as their Savior, who are, listen, wise enough to acknowledge their sinfulness, wise enough to believe the testimony of Scripture about his death, that he justified us, declared us righteous, reconciled us, saved us eternally, sanctified us, all the wonderful things the Bible says about us. Listen, we have eternal security. You know what eternal is? Endless. We have endless security in our relationship to him. And so the one who has made us have eternal security is the all-knowing, almighty God who sent his Son and about whom he said, you belong to Christ and Christ belongs to God. I don't know about you, but that makes me feel very, very safe. You belong to Almighty God, which means this. Watch this. Nothing and no one can touch you apart from the knowledge, the wisdom, and the will of God. Nothing. So if you happen to be one of those persons and you are fearful of something, what's your relationship to God? Because he's the only one who can surround you perfectly and protect you in any and every given situation. Only that which God allows can happen to one of his children. You say, well, what about so-and-so? They went through this problem, this heartache, this burden, this tragedy, not without God knowing it, not without God's plan. And what he allows oftentimes is beyond my comprehension. It's not beyond the wisdom and the knowledge and the awesome plan of God. The world's foolishness is just that. It's foolish. They think they know when only God knows. That's why believers are set apart. We are a part of the body of Christ. We are set apart by God through his Son, Jesus Christ, to do what? To allow him to live his life in and through us. We are the walking children of the living God, whose names are in the Lamb's Book of Life, who are eternally secure in him, and who have him as our guide for every single day. We can come to him and ask him about any decision that needs to be made, and he is willing to give us direction. But if you don't know him, if you live in disobedience to God, what you're saying is, I don't need omniscience. I don't need omnipotence. I don't need omnipresence. I can handle it. In this mixed up, crazy, sinful, wicked, vile world, that is a foolish conclusion. A foolish conclusion. We all need Almighty God. All of us need him every day. And so when I look at these passages and see what Paul said in this particular passage, he says, the wisdom of the world's foolishness now is of God. Because you see, if you took a grain of sand and put it over here and all the beaches of the world, that little grain of sand in all the beaches of the world may be equal to our knowledge and understanding and wisdom. Apart from God, we don't have it. We don't have it. If you don't believe, look at the society in which we live. Well, look at what's happening to us every single day. You wake up one morning and you hear this. Wake up the next morning, you hear that. Let me ask you something. When's the last time you looked at the television or read the newspaper or heard anything about what's going on? You said, finally, a great day has arrived. No, it's not true. So what are Christians do? Are we supposed to be worried and frustrated and anxious and fearful and going to bed wondering what's going to happen? No, we know what's going to happen. Listen, we're sleeping in the presence of Almighty God who never sleeps. who has all power, all knowledge of every single thing. Listen, we are his children. How foolish to live apart from a holy God who has made it possible to have everything we need in Christ Jesus that's wise for us to have. So, human reason is deficient. It takes godly wisdom to live the kind of life that I know every single person really wants deep down inside. And when we're living wisely, we're going to seek his guidance about all these things. And if you'll think about this, a person who is spiritually wise, they're going to be able to see things with their eyes others do not see. They're going to be able to hear things with their ears others don't hear. This is why somebody can say something to you very persuasively or very arrogantly, and you're a child of God walking in his spirit, and you know what they say? They send two messages. Here's what you heard them say. Here's what they said. And there's a lot of difference. Children of God who are walking wisely, we have the wisdom of God because that's his desire and will for our lives. And the problem is if we ignore that, then we get in trouble. We think, oh, God, where were you? And God is saying, I've been here all along. You weren't listening. You listened to other people. You decided what you wanted, not what I wanted, because I know what's best for you. So when we're living wisely, we will live a certain way. And what is it? In essence, to make it simple, when we're living wisely, we're going to be able to walk through the deepest, darkest valleys of life. We're going to walk through paths that we think there'd be no way to walk. We're going to be able to walk through situations and circumstances and heartaches that we would never think we could ever endure. But when you walk in wisely, here's what happens. God says, this is the next step. And this is the next step. And this is the next step. And this is the next step. You know why he doesn't tell us a whole story? He knows we can't. You can't even fathom it sometimes. You couldn't stand to know where God may lead you. So what does he do? Step by step. And so we ask him for, Lord, what shall I do in this decision? This is the step. What shall I do in this? And you see, if we just decided we're going to do it ourselves, we just go plowing through the difficulty and the hardship and the pain, we find ourselves making mistakes. God, remember, he loves us enough to keep us on the path. He loves us enough to keep our eyes on things that are real and true and genuine.
1: 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Insight is just ahead in today's Moment with Charles Stanley.
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0: How many times have you and I started praying vigorously about somebody, about some situation? I mean, we were just calling out to God and crying out to God. And 2 weeks later, if somebody mentioned to us, we'd say, oh, yeah. What happens is because He doesn't answer our prayer quickly, we're prone to give up. But patience says, listen, if God burdens your heart with something, or He burdens your heart to pray for somebody, just because you don't see change in them right now doesn't mean that God isn't answering your prayer. Because remember, God doesn't begin His change on the outside. He begins His change deep inside of a person's heart. And so as you and I begin to pray for God to bring them under conviction, for God to work in their life, and for God to change their attitude, what's happening? We're talking about what's happening in their mind, what's happening in their heart, as we would say, what's happening in their emotions. Before we ever see anything, God will have worked over and over and over again. And so when you're praying for God to provide something in your life, just because He doesn't provide it today doesn't mean He's not working on circumstances. Because you think about oftentimes, you and I will make some request of God, and if we stop and think, who else is involved that He has to work on? What does He have to provide over here? What does He have to change over here? And oftentimes we don't know all the things, the intricate things involved in answering our prayer. And God isn't just going to knock some people out of the way and shove these over here and push this, slam this, in order to get our answer to us on our time schedule. He works patiently, lovingly. He gets it done. He faithfully answers our prayer. But we have to remember to be patient and to wait and watch Him work.
1: 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I hope you'll join us again for In Touch, the teaching ministry of Dr. Charles Stanley. 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
5: Believe on the Lord Jesus Christ. The hardworking farmer must be first to partake of the crops. 2 Timothy 2:6, New King James Version. That's a wise, wise statement. And no one wants the farmer to starve. The farmer has done the work. The farmer has been the laborer in the harvest field. But God expects each of us to participate, to whatever degree we can, doing what He wants us to do. Then we can partake of the crops, after the farmer. Are you willing to share your faith in Christ? You're going to have the privilege of having fellowship with God for eternity if you have admitted you are a sinner, if you have turned to Christ from your sins, if you have believed on Him with all of your heart. God wants you to partake of the crops. The crops are from God to you to sustain you, to help you, to enable you to keep going to people who need the Lord and who could become followers of Christ if someone like you or me tells them how. Let everyone you know understand it is necessary to believe on the Lord Jesus. Yes, sharing God's great news can be hard work, but when someone says yes to God's love, it is really worth every effort. No matter how difficult it is, no matter how hard it looks to you, God will give you the strength, the energy, and the fortitude to go with the gospel. Christ, through you, can change the world.
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0: You know, when you're in the will of God and walking with Him, you have the best time you've ever had. 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He got kicks in the far country. Now he gets kisses. And we're told, draw nigh to God, and He'll draw nigh to you.
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3: 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He owes her love. He owes to her leadership. He owes to her loyalty. What does the wife owe to the husband? A submissive relationship, a supporting relationship, a sharing relationship. Try it. I promise you, on the authority of the Word of God, it'll put music in your marriage, and it'll tune up a tired marriage.
2: Welcome to Love Worth Finding, featuring the timeless truth of the gospel found in the practical teaching of Adrian Rogers. In part one of today's message, we discussed the music of marriage. The man takes the lead and the woman takes the harmony. Yet over time, marriages may fall out of tune. As our relationships endure hardships and children and other life changes, we may find ourselves tired and worn. How do we put the music back in our marriages? If you have your Bible, turn to Ephesians chapter 5, beginning at verse 22, as Adrian Rogers shares part two of this encouraging message, Tuning Up Tired Marriages.
3: Many do not have a magnificent marriage. Many do not even have a mediocre marriage. Many have a miserable marriage. Now, I want us to do something about that, because the devil knows that if he can hurt us at home, he can hurt us all over. He can hurt us everywhere. He can hurt us in the church, in the school, in society, in the nation, if he has hurt us at home. And so, Satan, and you know it is true, levels his biggest artillery at our homes. Isn't that right? Indeed, that is true. Now, that doesn't mean that you're doing something wrong. It may mean that you're doing something right, and the devil is trying to stop it. Now, what Christ is to the church, the husband is to be to his wife. And what the church is to Christ, then the wife is to be to her husband. With that in mind, gentlemen, let's start with you first. I'll start with me. What am I to do if I would tune up my marriage? Well, I am to be to Joyce what Jesus is to the church. I am to give to Joyce what Jesus gives to the church. Now, that means three major things. First of all, it means leadership. Look, if you will, in verse 23, for the husband is the head of the wife. Do you see that, lady? Do you see that, sir? The husband is the head of the wife. How is he the head of the wife as Christ is the head of the church? Did you know Jesus never makes me do anything? And, sir, you are going to be in severe difficulty if you think that when the Bible says you are the head, you read that to say, I am the boss. I am the dictator. No, no, no, no. Jesus is not the dictator of the church. He's the head of the church. And if the wife refuses to follow, then we're going to see that she's going to reap repercussions. But he never forces me to do anything. And any husband who takes that attitude of the dictator is going to see that his home is in severe trouble. He goes around with using the Bible as a club rather than a sword, saying, I am the head, submit! We talk a lot about the chain of command in the home. It's not so much the chain of command as it is the chain of responsibility. To be the head means that you accept the responsibility. Sir, on your desk as a husband is a sign which says, the buck stops here. And I want to tell you, mister, if your home is wrong, it is probably because you are wrong. That brings me to the second thing. Look at it here, if you will, in verse 25. Not only does he tell the husbands to lead, but he tells the husbands to love. Husbands, love your wives as Christ also loved the church. Now, what kind of love is this? We think of romance. He's not talking about romance here at all. What kind of love is this? First of all, it is passionate love. Now, romance may be included, but he's not talking about it here. The word for love here is not the word for erotic love. It is for sacrificial, self-giving love, passionate love. You see, Jesus loved the church enough to die for the church. You ought to love your wife enough to die for her. Oh, you say, I do. Well, do you? Well, I'll tell you one way I can find out. Do you live for her? Don't come around here telling me you'd die for her if you don't live for her. You see, a man willing to die for his wife shows it by the way that he lives for his wife. And you don't have to die physically to die to your pride, ambition, ego, and your own particular proclivities and put your wife first. You're to love her with a protecting love. And you need to protect her in many ways. You need to protect her emotionally. You need to protect her physically. She is not physically as strong as you. That doesn't mean that she is not worth as much as you are, because the Bible calls her the weaker vessel. Silk is worth more than denim, but it's more fragile, but more beautiful, more delicate. But you see, dear friend, God has given the husband to protect. And listen, you owe her providing love. Look, if you will, in verse 29, because here's the way you protect. For no man ever hated his own flesh. He nourishes his flesh. He cherishes his flesh, even as the Lord, the church. Now, to cherish, I told you already in this series, means to warm with body heat. And to nourish means to nurture. It means to feed, to mature. You see, when you're cold, don't you want to be warmed? And when you're hungry, don't you want to be fed? What the Apostle Paul is saying by divine inspiration is, see to it that her needs are met. Seek to satisfy her as you would want yourself satisfied, and strangely, you will be satisfied. You see, a man, I tell you, is sick who does not want to care for his own body. And a man is committing suicide who does not care for his own body. And a man is committing matrimonial suicide who does not care for the needs of his wife. The problem is that, gentlemen, we fail to think of our wives as a part of us. I mean, we think of them as apart from us. So many a man thinks of his wife as a possession, like his car. And when he gets a new car, he shows it off. Dear friend, your wife is a part of you, just like we're part of the Lord Jesus Christ. Look in verse 30, for we are members of His body, of His flesh, and of His bones. Friend, I want to tell you, when you hurt, Jesus hurts. He's touched with the feeling of your infirmity. And so it is that husbands are to love their wives. Now, here's a third thing, mister, you owe your wife. Not only do you owe to her leadership, you're the head. Not only do you owe to her love, you owe to her loyalty. Loyalty. Look at it in verse 30. For we are members of His body, of His flesh, and of His bones. And for this cause shall a man leave his father and mother, and shall be joined unto his wife. The word literally means welded, fused to his wife. And they two shall be one flesh. The word leave speaks of the priority of marriage. The word be joined speaks of the permanence of marriage. One flesh speaks of the purpose of marriage. It's all right there. That's God's plan. It is loyalty. Again, I want to say the highest of all human relationships, contrary to popular opinion, is not mother-child, nor is it child-parent. It is husband and wife. Hope you understand that. There is no other human relationship like this. Never, ever is it said of anyone else that they are one flesh. And so that speaks of the priority of marriage, and to be joined speaks of the permanence of marriage. Divorce is never the plan of God. Never the plan of God. You show me a young married couple that get married with divorce as an option, and I'll show you a home that has a great, great potential for disintegration. You just take the word divorce and cut it out of your dictionary, just cut it out of your mind. You say, but if we have problems, maybe we ought to get a divorce and start all over again. Listen to me. Couples that get divorced and couples that don't get divorced have basically the same kinds of problems. The difference is not in the problems that people have. The difference is in the word commitment. Commitment. It is not your love that sustains your marriage. Now, if you don't hear anything else, you listen to me. It is not your love that sustains your marriage. It is your marriage that sustains your love. Marriage is a commitment. Somebody says, well, I owe it to myself to be happy. What do you mean you owe it to yourself to be happy? When you went to the marriage altar, you made a vow. You owe it to God to keep your vow. You owe it to your wife. You owe it to your children. The Bible says what God hath therefore joined together, let not man put asunder. You say, well, it's happened to me already. Well, take the broken pieces and give them to God. You can't unscramble eggs. I'm not trying to make you feel that I'm heaping more sorrow and more pain upon your head. I'm not trying to do that. But I'm trying to tell you couples that are married right now that you need to find a way to work it out in the grace of God. Do all that you can do to work it out in the grace of God. There's only one higher commitment. It's not business. It's not your position. It's not your service. There's some men more committed to the family store or to the business than they are to their wives. My dear friend, one flesh speaks of the purpose of marriage. We come together. We're not just talking about physically one flesh. If that's all one flesh means to you, just a sexual union, oh, my friend, there's a little difference in that and animals cohabitating together. That's not love, that's lust. I don't care how much moonlight and roses there may be. What our Lord is saying here, one flesh, how? Spiritually. One flesh, psychologically. One flesh, physically. And the marriage relationship of coming together where there is the blending of lives and the union of bodies is going to be either the nicest or the nastiest of all human relationships. That lawn in front of your house, that beautiful sod, that's so pretty there. But if somebody gets a shovel and takes part of it and throws it on the living room rug, it's just plain dirt. All depends on where it is and what it is. Marriage is honorable and the bed undefiled, but adulterers and whoremongers, God will judge. God is not trying to keep you from sex. God is trying to keep sex for you. And every time God says, thou shalt not, he's just saying, don't hurt yourself. And every time God says, thou shalt, he's saying, help yourself to happiness. When the Bible says, flee fornication, thou shalt not commit adultery, God is not a prude. God loves you so much. He wants you to have the best. You kids, listen to this old preacher now. Save yourself for the one you married. You'll be so glad you did. So glad you did. You eat your cake now, you'll have a crummy tomorrow. Brother, stay pure. The Bible teaches premarital chastity, postmarital fidelity, and a man-woman relationship only. That's God's plan. You're not going to improve on it. My dear friend, you're not going to change it. God's not going to bend His rules for you or anybody else. One flesh. All the kids today talk about free love. Friend, it's not free. There's no such thing as free love. Jesus loves the church. It wasn't free. He died for the church. That's what love is. It's commitment. It is not free. And these kids talk about going all the way. The sad thing is that's just what they don't do. They don't go all the way. All they do is to go a part of the way and disgrace and debauch and besmirch something that is so wonderful and so beautiful. For this cause shall a man leave his father and his mother. That's the priority of marriage. And cleave unto his wife. That's the permanence of marriage. And they two shall be one flesh. That is the purpose of marriage. And therefore, a husband owes to his wife loyalty, loyalty, loyalty. Let's look and see what the relationship of a wife to her husband is. If you just tune up a tired marriage, first of all, her relationship is to be, as the church is to Christ, a submissive relationship. We go back to Ephesians chapter 5 and look in verse 22, would you? Wives, submit yourselves to your own husbands as unto the Lord. How opposite this is to the ways of the world.
4: Women say, you mean I'm going to submit to him? Not me. Not me. I'm not submitting to anybody. I know my rights. Dear friend, when you talk about your rights, number one, you're so foolish. Because, you see, as a Christian, you don't have any rights. What rights does a dead man have? We're crucified with Christ. We belong to him. We're not our own. We're bought with a price. But the second thing is that when you refuse God's plan, you don't help yourself, you hurt yourself. I mean, for example, let's look at feminism, the feminist movement. Now, they have many good arguments. I mean, much of feminism is a rebellion against men that have failed. And I admit that. But we need to correct the problem and not throw away the Word of God. You see, listen. God loves you, dear lady. God loves you. What has the wisdom of this world done for us? Are homes better today because of the feminist movement? I'm talking about the unwillingness to assume the God-given place in the home. Are homes better? Of course not. Of course not. You see, when a woman fails to submit according to God's plan, first of all, she's going to have problems with God. Hey, by the way, if you're a feminist here, I mean one of these radical feminists who don't accept what God has written here, don't write me any letters. Just take the time when you write the letter and just read Ephesians 5 and then write God a letter if you want to, okay? I am talking to you, dear friend, about the Word of God. Wives, submit to your own husbands. You'll have difficulty with God because you're in rebellion against God. You're going to have difficulty with your husband. You will never be to your husband what God made you to be, and God made you to be a help meet for him. You are to be his completer, not his competer. And you're going to have difficulty with your children. And I'll tell you why. Because God only gives authority to those who are under authority. And if you never learn to be under, God will never make you over. You'll never have authority in the home. You are building rebellion into the lives of your kids, and you will pay dearly for failing to obey the Word of God. But I'll tell you what else. Not only are you going to have difficulty with God, not only are you going to have difficulty with your husband, not only are you going to have difficulty with children, but my dear friend, you're going to have personal difficulty because you're never going to have your deepest needs truly met. Yours, number one, my friend, is a submissive relationship. That does not mean that you are inferior one whit. Submission does not mean inferiority any more than I'm inferior to a policeman when I turn right and he tells me to turn right. He's just simply, in that case, the delegated appointed authority. Secondly, not only do you owe to your husband a submissive relationship, but you owe to him a supporting relationship.
3: Jesus has given His work to us. To us. I mean, He has no hands but our hands. He has no feet but our feet. And I am here because I love my Lord, in submission to my Lord, but supporting my Lord. And I am a part of Him. I want His name exalted. I want His cause to go up. Lady, that's your relationship to your husband, a submissive relationship, a supportive relationship, but oh, listen, a sharing relationship. Look at it. Look at it here in the Word of God, for we are members of His body, of His flesh, of His bones. What a wonderful, wonderful relationship Christ and the church share, the most intimate of all relationships. There's emotional sharing. There's financial sharing. He has committed His riches to me. There is responsibility sharing. He has given the Great Commission to me. Hey, mister, you've got rooms to rent upstairs unfurnished if you don't bring your wife in and share with your wife. There is nothing that Jesus doesn't share with the church. He said, I don't call you any more servants, but friends. The servant doesn't know what his master does. Our Lord manifests Himself to us. And therefore, husbands and wives are to share together. You say, well, Brother Rogers, I don't want that. I'll tell you what I want, Pastor. I want to be free. You do? May I ask you a question? When is a train more free? When it's on the tracks, or when it's off the tracks trying to go through the meadow? You see, God's plan, God's way, is not the way to stultify you, not the way to head you off. It is God's way to give you glorious, glorious liberty. What does the husband owe to the wife? He owes her love. He owes to her dear friend leadership. He owes to her loyalty. What does the wife owe to the husband? A submissive relationship. A supporting relationship. A sharing relationship. Try it. I promise you, on the authority of the Word of God, it'll put music in your marriage. And it'll tune up a tired marriage. Let's pray. Father God, I pray, Lord, that You'd help us to learn, just to learn what Your Word says. Lord, I've not tried this morning to be cute or creative, but just, dear Lord, to take Your Word and explain it. Lord, I pray that husbands and wives together today would just come to make the commitment, Lord, that You want us to make. In Jesus' holy name.
5: Amen. And our prayer here at Love Worth

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0: We love reading a note from a friend of the ministry who wrote this. 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
4: Welcome to Apologetics with Reasons for Hope. Hinduism is best known for its caste system, which was supposedly instituted by the Hindu god Brahma. It separates all Hindus by class. The highest is the Brahmin caste, Hindu priests and intellectuals. Next is the Kshatriya caste, and that's military leaders and landowners. Below that is the Vaishya caste, merchants and skilled craftsmen. Last, the Shudra caste, they're common laborers and farmers. But there's one more group in Hinduism, the Dalits. They're also known as untouchables. These outcasts include beggars, street sweepers, and homeless, and even the disabled. Once you're born into one of these groups, you can never leave it. Lower caste members, and especially the Dalits, they face daily mistreatment and discrimination. This is so different from the gospel, which teaches that all humans, rich, poor, healthy, and disabled, have equal worth because they're made in the image of God. How else is Hinduism different from Christianity? That's for next time. For more information, go to hopetools.net and stay bold.

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5: And friends, thank you for joining us here on VCY America for the program Crosstalk, coming your way each weekday afternoon at this same time. At VCY America, our main purpose is bringing glory to God, and by doing so is to serve as a resource for an extension of the Church of Jesus Christ, God's chosen agency, partnering with local churches in reaching the lost, edifying the body of Christ, and advancing the gospel of our Lord and Savior Jesus Christ by every biblically legitimate and effective means. That's part of our purpose statement. You see, God ordained the establishment, the work, the ministry of the local church. Many times in our Friday News Roundup, we have stated that today is Friday, the Lord's Day is coming, trust will be in a Bible-believing, Bible-teaching local church. And friends, it's important we do that. Even the writer of Hebrews stated, not forsaking the assembling of ourselves together, as a manner of some is, but exhorting one another, and so much the more as ye see the day approaching. Indeed, believers in Christ are to come together in worship and glorifying God and using the talents and gifts He has blessed us with and in encouraging believers and giving to support the ministry and the outreach of the local church. But it's the Lord who equips the church, and the Lord who equips pastors, as it says in Ephesians 4:11, He does so for the perfecting of the saints, for the work of the ministry, for the edifying of the body of Christ. And even the Apostle Paul warned Timothy about the last days, that perilous times would come. And after he described those times, he told Timothy, preach the word. And yet today there's a growing number of churches that are abandoning the sound teaching of the Word in order to keep people in the church. Today we're going to be discussing the topic, Faithful Church Ministry in Turbulent Times. And with us is a pastor who is taking his call to the ministry seriously and is actively engaged in proclaiming the Word and making disciples, those who will follow the Lord. With us in studio today, we welcome Pastor Wayne Van Gelderen, Jr., who is a senior pastor at Falls Baptist Church, Menominee Falls, Wisconsin. It's under his leadership that several hundred members have been trained to serve the Lord and are engaged in ministry. also engaged with Falls Baptist Academy and has started the High School and Baptist College of Ministry and Theological Seminary in order to train the next generation of laborers for the harvest fields. He's also the speaker on some radio broadcasts, The Bible Stands, and also On to Victory, and this week celebrating 40 years of ministry at Falls Baptist Church and also on VCY. And Pastor Van Gelderen, so good to have you with us in studio.
6: It's a real blessing to be with you. Thank you.
5: So let me just begin by saying congratulations on 40 years of ministry. It's I'm sure as you look back, it's gone very, very quickly, but at the same time, much has taken place during that time.
6: Well, I've just been rejoicing these last few days that God allowed me to be here this long, and what a privilege. Thank God for our people, and it's just a joy to serve Him.
5: Amen. Amen. Well, this week marks 40 years at Falls Baptist Church and here with VCY, but you have many additional years of ministry prior to coming to Falls. You were actually serving with your father in Downers Grove, Illinois. Tell us about that ministry.
6: Yes, that was a wonderful way for me to start. Right out of college and seminary, I went to be his associate pastor, and I was there 7 years, and then the church voted to make me the co-pastor, and I would have, in a little bit of time, become the senior pastor. And it was just a work of God that I ended up in Milwaukee because my future was set, and I love that ministry. I was so thrilled to be there. But God just made it very clear when this church called me that I should come, and so I'm thankful I've been here that long, but had a wonderful time there in the Chicago area.
5: Pastor, as you were growing up, what impact did your home environment have in prepping you for ministry?
6: Well, my father was a pastor, and he was a good one, and he was a man that truly was consistent and walked with God. Mm-hmm. My mother was godly. She had been mentored by Dr. John R. Rice and his wife, and had a great heritage that way. And so in the home, it was just all about serving Christ. Mm-hmm. I mean, there really was no other reason to live as far as our home was concerned. And so it was in my heart early on that God wanted me in the ministry. I did struggle for a little bit in high school with it, but God really did deal with me. And so really, for the most part, I knew I was headed into serving the Lord.
5: If you would comment on that call to ministry and what compelled you to go down this path, because there are many who are wondering, what is this call? What am I to feel like on the inside?
6: Well, it's a deep conviction that begins to develop. Mm-hmm. It's not some big emotional experience. It can be. You can make a decision. For me, it was in my heart as a child. Then I got a little bit away from the Lord. I was in the public school, and there was some pull there. But God used the answer to my grandmother's prayer for me to be able to be with my parents for 3 weeks on an international trip. And it was during that time God began to show me that I was missing out on what life was all about. And so when we came back, I surrendered to the Lord. And the minute I did that, it was just clear to me, the reason for your life is ministry. Mm-hmm. So it's hard to explain, except that it just was a deep convincement the closer I got to the Lord.
5: Some would treat the pastorate as just being a vocation. Well, I'll try that. If that doesn't work, then I'll go into X, Y, or Z.
6: Yeah, it's not a vocation. If you want to get into a profession, you might want to get into something else.
5: Sure.
6: If that's the way you view it.
5: Mm-hmm.
6: It is a calling, and you have to have the evangelist or pastor teacher gift, according, I believe, to Ephesians 4, so that you can equip the saints, as you mentioned earlier. And so if you don't have the gifting, then you ought not be in that role. It's not just a way to make money and to do something that's good. It is a calling from heaven. Mm-hmm. But if God does call you, oh, don't get outside of that call.
5: Jonah tried that.
6: Yeah, he did.
5: didn't go so well for him.
6: No, it didn't.
5: What is your passion as a pastor?
6: Well, my passion is to edify the believers so that they can do the work of the ministry.
5: Mm-hmm.
6: I believe that every believer is called to the ministry. Every believer, according to Ephesians 4, is gifted there in verse 7. And so my great burden is for my folks to know their call and to see their gifting used and realize it's not based on their human abilities, it's based on God working through them. And then begin to realize their life really counts. They have a purpose to live, and then together we can see a lot of things happen in our community by the power of God. But I just love it when one of our folks knows that God has called them, and they're just thrilled about serving the Lord.
5: Right. And you've had a number that have gone out vocationally in ministry.
6: Yes, we have pastors, missionaries around the world, just from our church alone. Of course, the college now, we've had hundreds go out. But that's one of my greatest joys. We have many, many that are now senior pastors and are assistants, Christian school teachers, missionaries. It's just a privilege to have been able to work with them.
5: Does a pastor ever get discouraged? Have you ever gotten discouraged to the point where you said, oh, maybe I need to throw in the towel?
6: Well, Satan's very real, and we're very human. And yes, there can be really dark clouds, and it really gets down to, are you living for yourself or are you living for the cause of Christ? And I found that anytime I got discouraged, I realized that I was more concerned about me than I was about the glory of God and what he wanted me to do. And the minute I got back on the ground of faith, even if things looked dark, God began to give me that strength within that I'm going to work. I called you here, and these problems will be solved.
5: Amen.
6: And he always did.
5: Yeah.
6: And I don't think I've ever thought about quitting, but it can get pretty dark at times.
5: And again, going back to Scripture, we see that was the situation with Elijah, who had that great victory on Mount Carmel, and then he had that threat from Jezebel to take his life, and he ran off, and he wanted his life to be taken.
6: Right. Yeah. I think every pastor has a little bit of sympathy for Elijah. It seems like after the greatest victories can be some of the greatest attacks. In fact, you have to be very aware of that. And God uses that, though, to keep humbling us, because we're filled with self more than we know. And the key to ministry is for Christ to be accomplishing that ministry through the power of the Holy Spirit. And the more you learn that, then the more there's rest in your soul, because it's not about you being successful. It is about God accomplishing his work. And it makes all the difference.
5: And it's really going back to that starting point, isn't it? Going back to that call that God placed upon your life.
6: Right, exactly. And that same surrender just gets deeper and deeper and deeper, and the joy gets greater. I tell you, the longer you have the privilege to serve the Lord, the greater the rest that you have in your heart, the joy that you have, and there's nothing like it to be in the center of God's will.
5: And Elijah found that there were still 7,000 who hadn't bowed the knee to Baal.
6: Yeah.
5: Pastor Wayne Van Gelderen, Jr. with us in studio here today, celebrating 40 years of ministry at his church, Falls Baptist Church, and engaged in ministry many years even prior to that, but also 40 years of radio ministry here with VCY America. Pastor, how has radio impacted your ministry? How has it impacted your church?
6: Well, right from the beginning, we were on VCY. Pastor Dave Barba, who's on VCY now, for the first 12 years of the church, was on a daily basis. I can't remember. But that broadcast did bring in some key people, and we were able to minister. And then when God led me here, I just continued on. We changed the name, changed the format of the broadcast. But I could name you a number of people that are key components to our church ministry that were directly affected by the radio broadcast. Also, I would say that VCY and the ministry of Cross Talk, as we're on today, that kind of ministry and others has been a great help to our people to answer questions and to really reinforce the ministry that we have.
5: Your broadcast is called The Bible Stands. That's great meaning in that title. Tell us about it.
6: Yeah. Well, people are looking for the Word of God. I find that when people come and hear the Bible preached, that's what keeps them there. And the Bible will stand through all the phases of cultural change. The answers are there for family. The answer is there for marriages. The answer is there for dealing with emotional problems, for finding purpose, just every facet of life, knowing our worldview, our origin, where we're going. And so the Bible is immutable. It is infallible. It's inspired. And so if a person knows the Word of God, they can have deep confidence about life and have that foundation that is all important for them to go forward in their Christian life.
5: Does it surprise you that there are so many attacks against the Bible today?
6: No. It's been all the way through the ages, and today it's just all kinds of undermining of the Word of God. It really started in evangelical circles back in the mid part of last century, and undermining inerrancy, trying to contextualize the Bible with culture, and we have just seen that go on and on. And it's very important that we interpret the Bible literally, that we believe every word of it, mm-hmm. and then beyond that, believe that that's the way we should live, take steps of faith based on the Word of God.
5: And that questioning even started in the garden, did it not,
6: with
5: Satan as a serpent saying, "Yea, hath God said?"
6: Mm-hmm.
5: Yeah, and that continues today.
6: Yeah, and it's, in fact, in Ephesians 4, we've been talking about that. Mm-hmm. You have that couple of verses there that warns against all the deceitfulness and all, and then we are to speak the truth in love.
5: Mm-hmm.
6: And so we've got to be countering all of the counterfeit teaching that's out there.
5: Pastor Wayne Van Gelderen with us in studio today, and senior pastor at Falls Baptist Church, Menominee Falls, Wisconsin. And our topic today is that of faithful church ministry in turbulent times. We'll be talking more about those times here, even in this next segment, and even looking at the role of the church in such a time as this. This is Crosstalk on VCY America. Back in 1 minute.
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8: Chris, both Mars and Earth are orbiting the sun at different distances. The Earth circles the sun every year, but Mars, being at a different distance and a different speed, has a different timetable. In their elliptical travels, Earth passes Mars every 780 days or so, and at that time is as close as it's going to be for another 2.5 years. In August of 2004, they came the closest ever, but still over 55 million kilometers of distance between them. Chris, the orbits of the planets and the moons are so precise that we can calculate exactly where they'll be at a point in the future. This was God's purpose for the heavenly bodies, to help men keep time. Chris, I think they have accomplished their back-to-Genesis purpose well, don't you?
7: Thanks, Dr. John. For more information, visit us on the web at icr.org. I'm Chris O'Brien. Thanks for tuning in.
5: You're listening to Crosstalk on VCY America. Pastor Wayne Van Gelderen Jr. with us today, senior pastor at Falls Baptist Church, Menominee Falls, Wisconsin. And taking a look here at faithful church ministry, how does a church minister faithfully in turbulent times in such, you know, as we live today? We'll be getting into some more of those aspects today. But, Pastor, as people are listening all across the country today, some are in rural settings, some in very populated settings, what are some things that they should be looking for in determining a local church to go to? There are times in which people just say, well, you know, if it's got a good name or something of that nature, how do we evaluate, is this a church I should be going to?
6: Now, that's a very major question, mm-hmm. because choosing a church is like choosing your family. And also we need to realize that the church is the body of Christ,
5: mm-hmm.
6: and he is the head. So
5: Amen.
6: A local church needs to exemplify and be living out that kind of life. And so that a church must, first of all, be very true to the Word of God. And as I mentioned earlier, literally interpret the Word of God, which means I believe they need to be basically dispensational, believing that the church and Israel are different, distinct for the ages that God has them. And Israel is coming back and is already in the land and God is going to work. I bring that up because that will tell you theologically a lot about where that church is. Church also should be aggressively endeavoring to reach their community. And there are faithful people really caring about people. There ought to be a vibrancy in that church about evangelism and discipleship. And then finally, are people living according to the Word of God? Do you see enough of the people, those in leadership, with tender hearts to be countercultural? They truly are willing to do what God says and want victorious lives. And you see that light in their lives, and that you need to look for that also.
5: Mm-hmm. I'm wondering also if you could define worship for us. Some people believe that to have worship, you have to have loud music, heavy percussion, colored lights, smoke machines, lots of repetition. Is that the definition of worship? How do we define it?
6: Worship is coming together as a corporate body to recognize the presence of the Lord Jesus and to be desiring at that time to hear from him through the preaching and to honor him through their singing and the music and to let the Spirit of God bring us into an understanding, a greater understanding of who he is, mm-hmm. what he wants us to do. And so our singing, as Ephesians 3:19 states, it is unto the Lord that we're singing. And so our music and all is not about making us feel good. It's about truth coming into our hearts and our glorifying God directly to him and praising him through music that with whom he would be pleased. And that would mean that it has to be distinct from music that Satan is using in the world to keep people away from the gospel. So worship is that having the still small voice becoming very real in our hearts and honoring God and loving him and together with the gifts together in the church, really being aware of who he is mm-hmm. and bowing before him so that we can serve him.
5: We know that there are many churches across the country here today, and we're seeing it on an increase. I see so many stories that are following more of an entertainment model today in services. I was so grieved, I believe it was this last February on Super Bowl Sunday, in which they had actually taken the platform and made it put out, you know, like AstroTurf, the green grass, and had it striped, people wearing referee outfits on the platform. And they actually punted the Word of God on stage. Many are doing this actually to thinking that this is a way we have to keep people in to entertain them to do so. Mm-hmm. Are those means biblical?
6: They are not biblical. Now, we can have a variety of things that can be done in a service, but it needs to be all for the glory of God mm-hmm. and needs to be centered on the main things. And I think that the attraction to our services ought to be that God is working, that people are having their needs met through the preaching of the truth, through the teaching of the Word of God, and there's life there. That's, I mean, you cannot manufacture spiritual life. There, when there's a church on fire for God, people want to come. There is a peace there. I love it. I have a starting point class of folks that just have come into the to the church, and they'll talk about, you know, the moment we got here, we just were pulled in. Mm-hmm. The love of God is here, and, oh, we want more and more of that. But that's how a church should be built. If we depend on the flesh, we're not going to take the people very far.
5: Yeah.
6: It's got to be spiritual. It's got to be biblical.
5: Pastor, you're fully aware of what's happening to our nation morally right now, the taking of the lives of the preborn, immorality that is actually rampant in many, many different facets, the lawlessness that is abounding on city streets and the disregard for law enforcement, the breaking of the marriage vows, the shattering of families that is taking place today. What is the church's role in such a time as this?
6: Well, the church's role is to first of all be yielded to the great commission that God has given. The Lord Jesus gave that commission five major times, all the Gospels and the book of Acts. Mm-hmm. In his 40 days on the earth, that was his only main message. And so when we look at what he told us to do and truly let the Spirit of God cause us to evangelize, disciple, edify, bring people into the body of Christ, and are serious in dealing with these cultural issues, and then training them to help other people, that kind of work can multiply and it will change a culture. The Roman culture, as you well know, is extremely wicked at the time of Paul. Mm-hmm. But the Roman Empire was deeply impacted by the multiplying Christianity, the bold proclamation of the truth, and the transformation that was occurring. Now, let me say, we live in America. We have the privilege to vote. I believe very much in being active on the local scene, which I think is very crucial, school boards, village councils, town councils, those kinds of things, and also on the national scene. So we need to be praying for our country. We need to vote for righteousness. But the main thing we need to be doing is following what the Lord told us to do.
5: Making disciples.
9: Correct.
5: And in doing so, and we see the ills of our society today, it's only a changed heart that's going to change those outward actions of man as well.
9: That's right. Reformation is not going to work.
5: Mm-hmm.
9: I appreciate any good thing people are trying to do out there. But we have a number of folks that were addicted to some kind of chemical substance that are free in our church today, serving God. You would never mm-hmm. know what they look like and what they were like several years ago. And then the family has changed. And on and on you go. The power of the gospel is amazing.
5: Amen. Amen. The power of God unto salvation. What is your deepest concern for our nation today?
9: The churches. I say often to our people, the world is acting like the world. Our nation is made up of unsaved people.
5: Mm-hmm.
9: Unsaved politicians are going to do what the world says, and they're going to follow what Satan says. Even good conservative ones will disappoint you. That's not going to be the ultimate answer. And if we could have a move of God in our churches today, it would change the face of this country. So my biggest burden in what I'm praying about, and we are endeavoring to do some things to help churches across the country, is for us to be the kind of churches we ought to be, and I believe God would affect our country. So that's my biggest concern. I'm not shaken by the world being bad. I'm shaken by how weak the churches are and how much we're affected by the world around us.
5: Revival?
9: Revival is it. Life again is what revival means. And God has done it. You look at history.
5: Mm-hmm.
9: The 1700s, before the First Great Awakening, America was sick. It was in bad shape. Then you had, after the Revolution, there was a very small percentage of genuine believers in America. But then you had the concerts of prayer at the end of that 1700s, pleading with God, and we had 40 years of revival from 1800 all the way into the 40s. People will measure it different ways, but it made us a Christian nation. And so revival has always been the key for a national healing, for national transformation. We must have churches that are obedient to the word.
5: Amen. Do you sense a spiritual hunger today or spiritual apathy today or some of both?
9: I think among those in the world, there's a hunger like I've never seen mm-hmm. in all my 50 years of ministry. These are the greatest days to win people to Christ. There is a underlying uncertainty that people have. And when you come with certainty about truth, they really do listen. Now, in the churches, I think there's apathy, materialism. And then I also think because of technology coming in, wrong thinking, and then the impurity that's there mm-hmm. has taken away the vibrancy of real spiritual life. So apathy, unfortunately, on the very churches that could reach an entire culture, especially young people that are looking for the answer.
5: How do we reverse that?
9: Pray for revival. Mm. I mean, we need to get burdened. It's amazing what God does when people get on fire for God.
5: Mm-hmm.
9: And when somebody loses their apathy because now the zeal of the Lord is there, they're shocked. That week they see somebody come to Christ. All of a sudden they're starting to disciple. Their whole life perspective has changed. And God can do it. That's what he said there to the church at Laodicea, that you're lukewarm. You make me sick.
5: Mm-hmm.
9: And then the call, I'm knocking on the door, let me in. And that's what we need in America today.
5: So practically speaking, what can a local church be doing to equip people to engage in ministry like that?
9: Well, I think there has to be intentional, purposeful training. And it starts with intentional discipleship first, one-on-one. Mm-hmm. You have to have that after somebody gets saved. But then the people that are in the church, there has to be bold proclamation to let God work in hearts,
5: mm-hmm.
9: and then have actual training for evangelism, training for discipleship, for advanced discipleship. There needs to be a very clear program with appropriate materials, and then the encouragement for people to know what to do and how to be used of God. We'll be starting in just a couple of weeks, again, an 8-week intense evangelism training, which many, many of our people will take again, because that equipping needs to be done so that we can have the courage and the subtleness that we can be used by God.
5: So you're taking the equipping of the saints literally and seriously.
9: Absolutely. Mm-hmm. That That's my passion. I mean, that's my role at the church.
5: Mm-hmm.
9: And every person in the church needs to be trained for ministry. Every one of our people, God wants to do great things, even if they're older and maybe can't do much. God can make them powerhouses for God. So we don't want anybody to slip through the cracks. We want everyone to be equipped to serve the Lord.
5: Friends, you're listening to Crosstalk on VCY America. Pastor Wayne Van Gelderen Jr. with us today. He is a senior pastor at Falls Baptist Church in Menominee Falls, Wisconsin. And I'd like to open our phone lines. We've talked about a lot of things so far here on the broadcast, but maybe something he has said has prompted a question in your mind. Maybe you're struggling in an area that has been addressed here in the program. You need some more information or would like further addressed. Our phone number to Crosstalk, 800-733-9829. That's 1-800-733-9829. Talking about faithful church ministry in turbulent times. And friends, we are in turbulent times today. The Apostle Paul referred them as perilous times and that they would come. Friends, we're in such times. We are seeing great deception take place all around the world today. Taking your questions, your comments here today, our number to Crosstalk, 800-733-9829. 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
5: 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Pastor Wayne Van Gelderen Jr. with us today, senior pastor at Falls Baptist Church, Menominee Falls, Wisconsin, celebrating not only 40 years at the church, but 40 years of ministry on VCY Radio as well. 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We have Matt calling from Ohio. Hi, Matt. You're on the air.
12: Hello. Can you hear me okay?
5: Sure can. Go ahead.
12: Yeah, I would like to make a comment. Appreciate your program. Thanks for the pastor on. John 4:24, God is a spirit, and they that worship him must worship him in spirit and truth. My interpretation is you don't necessarily have to go to church. You can be at home listening to praise music and worship God in your heart and according to his Bible, the truth, the word of God. Anyway, vote the Bible, November elections. Thank you. Have a great day. I'll listen on the radio.
5: Yeah, okay. Very quick to get off the air. I was going to ask how he would take, you know, from the book of Hebrews, to not forsake the assembling of ourselves together. Pastor, your response to this, worship is an attitude of the heart, no question about that, but it goes beyond that.
9: Right. Well, you have the major part of the New Testament outside of the Gospels. They are written to churches. Christ is the head of the church. He gives the gifts to the church, the function of the church, the commission to the church. If you are not part of a local church, you're missing the core work of God in this age.
5: And mm-hmm.
9: I believe it's very important that folks become a committed part of the the body of Christ to glorify the Lord. In fact, at the end of Ephesians, the way God is glorified is through the church. And we need to realize that for growth, for development, to be equipped, to be able to serve one another, meet one another's needs, it's all going to be in the context of the local church.
5: Pastor, also from Acts chapter 2, we have an illustration there as well in which how the apostles continued in the preaching, the proclamation, the word, much more said there. But verse 47 said, praising God and having favor with all the people, and the Lord added to the church daily such as should be saved.
9: Yeah,
5: and there very much is a role for I mean, Timothy was a pastor, and others as well. Paul wrote those letters too. So, yeah, please know, Christian Radio is not your church. The church universal, of course, are all people who've come to know Jesus Christ as Savior. But that local church, we see great emphasis in the Word of God.
9: Amen.
5: Let's go next to Paul from Cameron, Wisconsin. Hi, Paul. You're on the air.
13: Okay, thank you, Jim, for taking my call. Yes, my comment is on, yes, we have to be careful about, like you had said about it, these are perilous times, and they can be preaching the truth, but much what they do denies that they really believe, like Christ said about it. You know, this people honors me with their lips, but their hearts are far from me. So,
5: yeah.
13: So we have to be careful.
5: We do. Thank you for bringing that up. We do have to be careful, Pastor. I mean, there are a lot of people who do lip service without the life service.
9: Right. Faith is not just knowing the Word of God or even speaking it. It is actually depending upon the specific truths of God to be right, and that's the way we should live. So there should be life transformation if we are truly believing God's Word. And that's why someone that speaks that which isn't really truth is not going to help people grow in the Lord.
5: If any man be in Christ, he's a new creature.
9: New creation. And it should make all the difference.
5: Amen. Our number to Crosstalk, 800-733-9829. Have a couple open lines, 800-733-9829. Mary Jean is calling from Clarksburg, West Virginia. Hi, Mary Jean. You're on the air.
14: Thank you for taking my call. A question that I've had in my concern for some time is, how can we maintain our republic in the country when there are so many who do not believe in Jehovah God, and our churches even kind of fall back in that type of standing as well? When you say vote the Bible, you know, the question comes up, how can we maintain our Republican voting and believe on God when there's so many who vote? Look at Mandani. I mean, who got elected in New York, and some of these El Sayed and other people who are Muslim and do not even, they want to pull our country down.
5: Yeah. Thank you,
14: how
5: Marjane.
14: Can we keep it up with the vote, with the election process that we work with?
5: Mary Jean, thank you, Mary Jean. We got the thrust of your question here. And, you know, I happen to think of, I think it was John Adams who said that our country, our Constitution was made for religious and moral people. It's not available for, I mean, it's not going to uphold those that are wanting to go contrary to that. And so I'm going to have you comment on that, Pastor. But also, as you brought up earlier in our interview, Paul was not living in a constitutional republic was he?
9: That's right. We certainly want to keep it. What a privilege it's been. Mm-hmm. But our main concern needs to be, you know, serving him. But I would say that, just quickly, J.D. Unwin, who was a humanist, did a study on civilizations, thinking that the more morally free they were, liberal they were, immoral, they would have more energy and be more successful. Well, he was shocked to find that the exact opposite occurred. Hmm. The more a civilization, an empire, became immoral and the family structure fell apart, the energy of that civilization began to wane, and it was within two more generations that they would be destroyed. And so following that pattern, you know, the Bible makes it clear, the nations are affected by the righteous. Our culture, if it doesn't turn around, we are headed toward a degeneration of the power of our republic.
5: If the foundations be destroyed,
9: that's right.
5: What can the righteous do?
9: Mm-hmm.
5: Let's go to Steve is next in Tennessee. Hi, Steve. You're on the air.
15: Hey, Pastor. I'd like to call and personally say thank you. You committed to praying for me every day, and when I counsel with you or talk to you, you would always remind me, I'm praying for you every day, and I just can't express how much that has meant to me throughout the years, just how many trials I've been through and difficulties I've struggled with it. You, as busy as you are, taking the time to pray for me. Mm. Thank you, Pastor. You've really kept me. Your ministry has kept me on the straight and the narrow and kept me from falling.
9: Yeah, God bless you, Steve. Thank you.
5: Thank you for the call here today. Appreciate it. How can people best pray for their pastor?
9: Well, pray for, first of all, that the pastor will stay dependent upon the Spirit of God. Anything in the flesh will produce corruption. And that the pastor will be aware of satanic attack and be spiritually on top of that. I think that those are the key things, and that a pastor will stay open and transparent about their life. If they need to get help so that they can truly live victoriously.
5: We have David calling from Wisconsin. David, you're on the air.
16: Hello, thank you. I have a simple comment. I can't speak for everybody or every denomination, but my experience is a frustration that the pastorate simply teaches Jesus loves us and God provides salvation. But if you read the scriptures, you see that St. Paul spent 2 years in Ephesus and taught to read the rest of the letters and so forth. There's a whole lot more to it than that, but we never hear it. And if, unless you read the Bible, you're not going to know it either.
5: Hmm. Thank you for that. And really, Pastor, the whole counsel of God is so important.
9: Absolutely. Mm-hmm. I mean, the Word of God needs to be unfolded by a pastor. And that's why you have there in Ephesians 4, pastor-teacher put together there. And one of the great joys that a pastor should be part of is to be able to unfold the truth. The word pastor means to feed, as the idea of giving the whole counsel of God. Now, the gospel's got to continually be given.
5: Right.
9: And the simplicity of truth needs to be there. But I do agree, we need to give the whole counsel of God.
5: And that can be accomplished really through the expository preaching of
9: exactly.
5: God's Word. Yeah,
9: exactly.
5: Preaching through the books of the Bible. We have Lily calling next from San Antonio, Texas. Lily, you're on the air.
17: Thank you for taking my call. Yes, Pastor, congratulations on all those years of church and radio ministry. I wanted to mention I moved from Arizona to Texas, and one of the first things I did was let me find a new church. Praise the Lord, there's lots of churches here. But one thing I noticed as I looked at websites and studied mission statements and vision statements, just to clarify, was the focus in the advertising, if you will, was on the people. And I was like, Lord, have mercy on us that we got our focus off, that, you know, it's all about we've got a coffee shop and we've got, you know, fun and we've got, you know, all the catering to the people. When what I'm sure you recognize the change over the expanse of your ministry, the focus needs to return to the Word and to worship. And so thank you for your ministry, and thank you for VCR.
5: Thank you very much, Lily, for your call. Comment on that issue. The focus on, sometimes we go to church, what's in it for me?
9: I think it's a big problem. I think she's exactly right. Now, we obviously want to do things for our people, but our main purpose is what we've been talking about this entire hour, equipping saints so that they can glorify God by being fully yielded to Him. And the attraction to a church ought to be truth. It ought to be what that church is doing to fulfill God's directive for the body of Christ. And we ought to do things well. They ought to be sharp. There's nothing wrong with that. But we've got to be very careful to depend on human means to keep people, to get them to come. It really has to be a spiritual reality.
5: Yeah. Our number to Crosstalk, 800-733-9829. We have Renata calling from Fairhope, Alabama. Renata, you're on the air.
18: Hi, yes. I want to encourage anybody that's in the Menominee Falls area to visit Falls Baptist. Their church has really been a blessing to me. I've grown by attending that church. But my question today is, Pastor Van Gelder was talking about equipping the saints, and I find that a lot of churches don't have a ministry to teach how to give the gospel and then materials to disciple others. So I was wondering what materials you might recommend.
5: Okay, thank you.
9: Well, good to hear you, Renata. And let me just say that there are a number of good programs out. We use the Netcasters training program out of Ann Arbor with Revival Focus, and that has been a very good program. Operation Go is also a very solid program. We haven't used it for a while, but it's a little simpler, and it might work better for some. But those would be two programs that I could wholeheartedly endorse. And then as far as discipleship materials, we have for a number of years have created our own. We have three books that we have that we've published for discipleship because we want it done in the proper way. And if you'd like some information, you can certainly contact us.
5: Okay, and we'll give you some contact information for the church. Thank you for the call. Following the break here, both a website as well as a phone number. So be ready to jot that information down. And we'll come back to more of your phone calls as well at 800-733-9829. 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
19: 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Recently studying Revelation chapter 8 and chapter 16 again. Why? I was studying the issue of blood and the sea becoming blood. John doesn't say the sea became like blood. He says in Revelation chapter 8, verse 8, that a third of the sea became blood. He also says over in Revelation chapter 16, we have the same thing going on. We have the sea becoming blood. In fact, verse 3 says it. The sea became blood as of a dead man. So it was blood, but it was like the blood of a dead man that gets thick and like sludge. Now go back to Revelation chapter 8, verse 9. A third of the living creatures in the sea died. A third of the ships were destroyed. Why would the ships be destroyed? Well, today I came up with the idea of, hey, you have to have a cooling system for these commercial ships. How do you cool when it's thick like blood and can't cool the ship? The more we study the Bible, the more we learn.
5: This is Crosstalk on VCY America. Pastor Wayne Van Gelderen Jr. with us today. He is a senior pastor at Falls Baptist Church, also speaker on the Bible Stands and also the On to Victory broadcast. 40 years of radio ministry here at VCY, also 40 years as his ministry at the church. 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For those, you were just mentioning some materials, Pastor, and some may be saying, well, how can I get more information about those? Share with us both your website and a phone number for the church.
9: All right. It's the phone number is 262-251-7051, and the website is Falls Baptist. At fallsbaptist.org.
5: Fallsbaptist.org, and you'll be able to find more information and the ministries of the church there as well. Sherry is calling from Osage, Iowa. Hi, Sherry, you're on the air.
20: Hello, thank you for taking my call. I was wondering if you could please just like give me a little insight here on says, don't forsake the gathering of people, or like-minded people, like me going to church. Well, what about there's no real church around that has, for lack of words, like a leadership that has equipping the saints or want to follow Christ Jesus? I don't really want to follow like their fun and games, and I don't know what to do anymore.
5: Okay, thank you.
9: Well, that definitely is a problem, and that's a great burden for pastors like myself about seeing churches started across America. I am so thankful that BCY is reaching a lot of areas that don't have the strongest of churches, and so we're thankful for that. But I would say I would look far and wide. You may have to drive quite a bit to get to a good church, but you really need to be in one that you know is being faithful to the Word of God. We have folks that will drive a length of time to come to our church, and they say it's worth the drive, and it's hard. I know it's hard, but I would just say you've got to be in a local church some way and pray for God to start a church in your area.
1: And I was going to mention that because it may be that drive that you're making to some distant church that you can inquire, would the church do a plant in right. your community?
9: Yeah, exactly, and that mm-hmm. happens a lot.
1: Mm-hmm.
9: Once they see two or three families in a given area that are part of their church, that's really the way you can start a new church because the need is there. So the Lord could do a mighty work on your behalf, I'm sure.
1: Thank you, Sherry, for your call and question. Barbara is next in Newport, Delaware. Barbara, you're on the air.
21: Hi, yes. This program is very timely for me. I'm a senior citizen that am really struggling about church. I have gone to church all my life, first in a denomination where it was a sin not to go. And then as a born-again believer, I've been in many churches, and presently I'm really struggling. I'm trying to get back into church, but I know that we are not to forsake the assembling of ourselves together. However, I go to church, and I just feel so empty when I come out. I just, in the book of Acts, they met in people's homes, and it's different. Like, we all the churches have their programs, if you know what I mean. So
1: thank you for that. She's coming away from church feeling empty. Could it be that the church is not preaching the Word of God, that she needs to find one that is?
9: I would think that's probably the case, and that not being in church really shouldn't be an option, if at all possible. And a church can be started in the home, sure. But just gathering people for just fellowship is not church. It could be the beginning of a church. So she does need to find one that she knows is preaching the Word.
1: Thank you, Barbara. Tammy is next in New Berlin. You're on the air.
22: Thank you for taking my call. One big concern that I have that concerns an area where it seems like the church is in need of revival is in this matter of statistics, and I forget who it was that I listened to on WVCY talk about this matter of the low voter turnout that there is amongst Christians. And, you know, we are the light of the world and the salt of the earth. And one of the ways we can show that is by getting out to vote. And I'm very thankful that I do attend an evangelical Christian church where at the time elections come up, there is voter information made available, mm-hmm. but often there is no encouragement directly sure. from the pulpit to take that step and get to the polls. Is there any thought that you have, Dr. Van Gelderen or Jim, on how we can encourage this?
1: Okay, thank you, Tammy, for that. And I just want to refer you to a program we did, and we'll probably bring it back, with Dr. Andy Woods, The Bible and Your Vote. It was a very interesting discussion with him on that topic. But, Pastor, it seems to me in Scripture we're to render to Caesar the things that are Caesar and right. to God the things that are God's.
9: Right. No, I believe the church has a responsibility, because we have this privilege of voting, to have an impact on what happens in our country and in our local elections. And I think you could encourage your church to register folks right there at the church, and Turning Point would be willing to come, other organizations like that, and just do voter registration. That just wakes people up to the fact that their vote is important. And then voter information, and sometimes having candidates in, I think all of those things are very legitimate and doesn't detract from the work that God's called mm-hmm. us to do.
1: Friends, thank you for your call, and I know

0: willing to obey it and get on our faces before God and ask for a move of God, and I believe that we can see the Lord work. And Amen. So we must not give up or allow ourselves to be discouraged, but be encouraged in Him.
1: Pastor, thank you for being with us today. Congratulations on these 40 years. We appreciate your time with us. Pastor Wayne Van Gelderen, Jr., Falls Baptist Church, Menominee Falls, Wisconsin, fallsbaptist.org, 262-251-7051. God bless you, friends. Thanks for joining us on Crosstalk.
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0: with SRN News. I'm Keith Peters in Washington. House lawmakers are talking about keeping the government running while casting an eye towards the midterm election.
1: Lawmakers are back in Washington, and House Speaker Mike Johnson says the first item on the to-do list is to vote on a stopgap funding bill.
2: We've got to make sure the government is funded and we don't have another Democrat shut down.
1: Meanwhile, Hakeem Jeffries says Democrats need to talk about the Russia sanctions bill that passed in the Senate.
3: Because it risks providing tariff and sanctions authority to Donald Trump and his administration that we believe they will abuse. And so I have serious concerns with the legislation.
1: Votes are expected on measures designed to amplify the GOP's messaging, like a resolution condemning socialism. There are concerns lawmakers won't get much accomplished before they break for the November elections. Jennifer King, Washington.
0: Google and Apple have decided what they're calling one of the Great Lakes.
4: President Trump is asking Apple to change the name of Lake Ontario to Lake America on its Maps app. Interior Secretary Doug Burgum told Fox News about the request. Google has already changed the name to Lake America. The U.S. and Canada are in a trade war.
5: The Canadian officials have treated us very badly. They're nasty people.
4: Only the Lake Ontario name appears on Apple's platform, but the label notably hovers over the Canadian side of the lake. Google cited the recent order by President Trump in making the change, but also said in Canada, it still says Lake Ontario. I'm Ed Donahue.
0: The National Hurricane Center issued a tropical storm warning on Monday for the Gulf Coast from Galveston and Houston, Texas areas to the western parishes of Louisiana. The storm was upgraded Monday night to Tropical Storm Edward. On Wall Street, the Dow down by 374 points, the S&P 500 lower by 25. This is SRN News. A WNBA team doubles down on the LGBT agenda.
6: The Toronto Tempo has introduced a new mascot, and it is described as a, quote, non-binary blue snapping turtle that uses the pronouns she, they. The entire league is embroiled in a debate about its avowed support for transgenderism and whether men who are living as women will be drafted next spring. Recently, there have been disputes at WNBA games with fans debating transgenderism and some being expelled from arenas for their attire or signs. Michael Harrington reporting.
0: Documents released a year after the deadly shooting at a Minneapolis church and school provide a detailed account of the swift and widespread response by law enforcement officers. But the nearly 1,500 photos and other pages cataloging witness interviews, evidence, and officer accounts of the shooting at Annunciation Church don't shed much new light on the motive. SRN News.
7: Acts 20, verse 24. But none of these things move me, neither count I my life dear unto myself, so that I might finish my course with joy and the ministry which I have received of the Lord Jesus to testify the gospel of the grace of God. Acts 20, verse 24, an example of a life dedicated to the spread of the gospel.

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1: In our continued reading of 2 Samuel, we're in chapter 13. We have just read about Amnon taking advantage of his sister Tamar and defiling her. And David has heard about it, and we were told that he was very wroth. And beginning in verse 22 of chapter 13, we will read about what transpires from there. And Absalom spake unto his brother Amnon neither good nor bad, for Absalom hated Amnon because he had forced his sister Tamar. And it came to pass after 2 full years that Absalom had sheep shearers in Baal Hazor, which is beside Ephraim, and Absalom invited all the king's sons. And Absalom came to the king and said, Behold now, thy servant hath sheep shearers. Let the king, I beseech thee, and his servants go with thy servant. And the king said to Absalom, Nay, my son, let us not all now go, lest we be chargeable unto thee. And he pressed him, howbeit he would not go, but blessed him. Then said Absalom, If not, I pray thee, let my brother Amnon go with us. And the king said unto him, Why should he go with thee? But Absalom pressed him, that he let Amnon and all the king's sons go with him. Now Absalom had commanded his servants, saying, Mark ye now, when Amnon's heart is merry with wine, and when I say unto you, Smite Amnon, then kill him. Fear not, have not I commanded you? Be courageous and be valiant. And the servants of Absalom did unto Amnon as Absalom had commanded. Then all the king's sons arose, and every man gat him up upon his mule and fled. And it came to pass, while they were in the way, that tidings came to David, saying, Absalom hath slain all the king's sons, and there is not one of them left. Then the king arose and tore his garments and lay on the earth, and all his servants stood by with their clothes rent. And Jonadab, the son of Shimeah, David's brother, answered and said, Let not my lord suppose that they have slain all the young men, the king's sons, for Amnon only is dead. For by the appointment of Absalom this hath been determined from the day that he forced his sister Tamar. Now therefore let not my lord the king take the thing to his heart, to think that all the king's sons are dead, for Amnon only is dead. But Absalom fled, and the young man that kept the watch lifted up his eyes and looked, and behold, there came much people by the way of the hillside behind him. And Jonadab said unto the king, Behold, the king's sons come. As thy servant said, so it is. And it came to pass, as soon as he had made an end of speaking, that, behold, the king's sons came, and lifted up their voice, and wept. And the king also, and all his servants, wept very sore. But Absalom fled, and went to Talmai, the son of Ammihud, king of Geshur. And David mourned for his son every day. So Absalom fled and went to Geshur, and was there 3 years. And the soul of King David longed to go forth unto Absalom, for he was comforted concerning Amnon, seeing he was dead. Now Joab, the son of Zeruiah, perceived that the king's heart was toward Absalom. And Joab sent to Tekoa, and fetched thence a wise woman, and said unto her, I pray thee, feign thyself to be a mourner, and put on now mourning apparel, and anoint not thyself with oil, but be as a woman that had a long time mourned for the dead. And come to the king, and speak on this manner unto him. So Joab put the words in her mouth. And when the woman of Tekoa spake to the king, she fell on her face to the ground, and did obeisance, and said, Help, O king. And the king said unto her, What aileth thee? And she answered, I am indeed a widow woman, and mine husband is dead. And thy handmaid had two sons, and they two strove together in the field, and there was none to part them. But the one smote the other and slew him. And behold, the whole family is risen against thine handmaid. And they said, Deliver him that smote his brother, that we may kill him for the life of his brother whom he slew. And we will destroy the heir also. And so they shall quench my coal which is left, and shall not leave to my husband neither name nor remainder upon the earth. And the king said unto the woman, Go to thine house, and I will give charge concerning thee. And the woman of Tekoa said unto the king, My lord, O king, the iniquity be on me and on my father's house, and the king and his throne be guiltless. And the king said, Whoever saith aught unto thee, bring him to me, and he shall not touch thee any more. Then said she, I pray thee, let the king remember the Lord thy God, that thou wouldest not suffer the revengers of blood to destroy any more, lest they destroy my son. And he said, As the Lord liveth, there shall not one hair of thy son fall to the earth. Then the woman said, Let thine handmaid, I pray thee, speak one word unto my lord the king. And he said, Say on. And the woman said, Wherefore then hast thou thought such a thing against the people of God? For the king doth speak this thing as one which is faulty, in that the king doth not fetch home again his banished. For we must needs die, and are as water spilt on the ground, which cannot be gathered up again. Neither doth God respect any person, yet doth he devise means that his banished be not expelled from him. Now therefore that I am come to speak of this thing unto my lord the king, it is because the people have made me afraid. And thy handmaid said, I will now speak unto the king. It may be that the king will perform the request of his handmaid. For the king will hear to deliver his handmaid out of the hand of the man that would destroy me and my son together out of the inheritance of God. Then thine handmaid said, The word of my lord the king shall now be comfortable. For as an angel of God, so is my lord the king to discern good and bad. Therefore the Lord thy God will be with thee. Then the king answered and said unto the woman, Hide not from me, I pray thee, the thing that I shall ask thee. And the woman said, Let my lord the king now speak. And the king said, Is not the hand of Joab with thee in all this? And the woman answered and said, As thy soul liveth, my lord the king, none can turn to the right hand or to the left from aught that my lord the king hath spoken. For thy servant Joab, he bade me, and he put all these words in the mouth of thine handmaid. To fetch about this form of speech hath thy servant Joab done this thing. And my lord is wise, according to the wisdom of an angel of God, to know all things that are in the earth. And the king said unto Joab, Behold now, I have done this thing, Go, therefore, bring the young man Absalom again. And Joab fell to the ground on his face and bowed himself and thanked the king. And Joab said, Today thy servant knoweth that I have found grace in thy sight, my lord, O king, in that the king hath fulfilled the request of his servant. So Joab arose and went to Geshur, and brought Absalom to Jerusalem. And the king said, Let him turn to his own house, and let him not see my face. So Absalom returned to his own house, and saw not the king's face. But in all Israel there was none to be so much praised as Absalom for his beauty. From the sole of his foot even to the crown of his head, there was no blemish in him. And when he polled his head, for it was at every year's end that he polled it, because the hair was heavy on him, therefore he polled it, he weighed the hair of his head at 200 shekels after the king's weight. And unto Absalom there were born 3 sons and 1 daughter, whose name was Tamar. She was a woman of a fair countenance. So Absalom dwelt 2 full years in Jerusalem, and saw not the king's face. Therefore Absalom sent for Joab to have sent him to the king, but he would not come to him. And when he sent again the second time, he would not come. Therefore he said unto his servants, See, Joab's field is near mine, and he hath barley there. Go and set it on fire. And Absalom's servants set the field on fire. Then Joab arose and came to Absalom unto his house, and said unto him, Wherefore have thy servants set my field on fire? And Absalom answered Joab, Behold, I sent unto thee, saying, Come hither, that I may send thee to the king to say, Wherefore am I come from Geshur? It had been good for me to have been there still. Now therefore let me see the king's face, and if there be any iniquity in me, let him kill me. So Joab came to the king and told him. And when he had called for Absalom, he came to the king and bowed himself on his face to the ground before the king, and the king kissed Absalom. And here at the end of chapter 14, we will end this reading, and we will take up again next time in chapter 15 of 2 Samuel.
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2: 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This is Jimmy DeYoung Jr. with Prophecy Today, where we examine current events in the light of God's prophetic word. A lot of people are asking, when will the Lord come back, and why hasn't he come back? The late Dr. Jimmy DeYoung comes to give us the reasons why the rapture of the church has not happened. More on that in one moment.
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4: I think we're getting closer and closer every day. There's never been a time in history when all the current events that are unfolding today are exactly what the prophetic scenario lays out in God's Word. Never in history has it been exactly like this. There is one reason that Jesus Christ has not come back yet, and that is 2 Peter chapter 3 and verse 9. The only reason that Jesus Christ is not here on the earth right now is that he is not willing that any should perish, but all should come to know him. That's 2 Peter 3:9. 2 Peter 3:12 says that if you want to hasten the coming of the Lord, win people to Jesus Christ. And that is the purpose of studying Bible prophecy. Bible prophecy and missions conferences go very well together, because missions is reaching out to the world and winning people to Jesus Christ. Prophecy is helping you to understand the urgency of the moment and the reason that we need to get out there quickly, because at some point the Lord is not going to allow it to go any farther and he's going to come back. There's a fullness of the Gentiles, not the times of the Gentiles, but the fullness of the Gentiles, which is over in Romans chapter 11 and verse 25. And that is talking about when the last Gentile in this church program, this church period of time, is completed. The last Gentile comes to know Christ, and then he comes back. But at this point, the reason he's hesitated, not willing that any should perish, but all should come to know Jesus Christ as Lord and Savior. And so we need to understand the times in which we're living. I tell you, Daniel never got tired of wanting to know more information about how close it is and comparing it and hearing it again and studying. For 3 weeks, laying on his face, chapter 10, book of Daniel, wanting to have the Lord or the heavenlies respond to his prayers. And so we need to continue to study Bible prophecy. I do not say take Bible prophecy and just study that and put aside all other Bible studies. That would be ridiculous as well. Bible prophecy is only one third of the book, but it must be included. I would encourage you to spend more time in studying Bible prophecy. If you have not been doing that, at least I would say a third of the time, that's a third of the Bible, and you can deal with these issues as you go through the Word of God. Let me also remind you, there's a principle over in 2 Peter chapter 1 and verse 20 that says, there's no prophecy of private interpretation. Now, I've taken you to different locations in the Word of God. Let me just remind you, you cannot take one prophecy over here out of a prophetic passage, say the book of Obadiah, and have it negate something that Ezekiel says. They have to go together. No prophecy of private interpretation. It was the same person, the Holy Spirit of God, who breathed into these men what he wanted to have known. You can't have Zephaniah negate the book of Revelation. Or you can't have Nahum negate the book of Daniel. They all have to fit hand in glove together. So remember, as you study Bible prophecy, if it seems to be contradicting something, that is not the case. You have to just simply go back and spend a bit more study and understanding how that comes together.
3: 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There you will also find information for a better understanding of biblical prophecy as it relates to our world today. This is Jay Johnson inviting you to join us every Monday through Friday for Prophecy Today. Remember, the Lord Jesus is coming, and it could be today. So let's keep looking up until...
5: August 31st, Double-Edged Deception. Have you ever read a good spy thriller? In a plot with organized crime and espionage, twists and turns jackknife through the story as we try to figure out who's to blame and who to trust. But would you believe we are in the middle of our own undercover battle every day? In the spiritual war going on around us, Satan is continually trying to lure us away from God with subtle and strategic schemes. Today, we'll hear from a woman who fell for the double-edged deception, which reasons against God in every situation. She's here to share with us her true story on this Unshackled Daily Devotional.
6: My IQ tested at 160, but my compliance was well below average, which got me into trouble at home and at school. I was impatient with others and restless, but I loved mastering the violin at 10. At 12, I fell in with rebellious girls at school and started smoking and cutting class. How exciting it was to do something wrong and not get caught. I couldn't tolerate racial snobs and ripped the shirt off a girl at school once because she seemed snooty. As a government agent, Dad was gone for months at a time, but he was home when I became deathly ill and went into a coma with encephalitis from a mosquito bite. After 111 days in the hospital and two operations on my brain to relieve the pressure, I was not the same. With time and much effort, physical therapy helped me regain the use of my right arm, and a special teacher helped me with my learning disability. But my friends deserted me. I was moody and emotional and would never again play the violin. School, which had become so easy to me, became a struggle. I blame God for my misfortune. I also blame God when my parents divorced and when my boyfriend was unfaithful. A friend in college talked to me about God's love and plan for salvation, and I prayed, asking forgiveness for my rebellion. Oh, the peace Jesus gave me. I'm Yvette Wilson, and God has given me a life work of teaching little children, but he's also given me real freedom and eternal life.
7: Psalm chapter 10, verses 4 through 6 say, "The wicked, through the pride of his countenance, will not seek after God. God is not in all his thoughts. His ways are always grievous. Thy judgments are far above out of his sight. As for all his enemies, he puffeth at them. He hath said in his heart, I shall not be moved, for I shall never be in adversity." Friend, when things are going our way, our human tendency is to turn away from God, thinking we no longer need him. But when calamity strikes, we suddenly admit that he is in control, only to condemn him for his cruelty. This is the double-edged deception. But the truth is, God is still God in every situation, working things so as to draw us ever closer to himself. 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
8: This is FEBC Today with Ed Cannon, the president of the Far East Broadcasting Company. Ed, we're going to hear from the Philippines. A listener wrote to us in just a moment, but you have your Bible open. What are you looking at?
9: Wayne, this particular verse points exactly to me about the kind of testimony we're going to hear today. It's from Isaiah 55. "As the rain and the snow come down from heaven and do not return to it without watering the earth and making it bud and flourish, so that it yields seed for the sower and bread for the eater, so it is with my word that it goes out from my mouth, and it will not return to me empty, but will accomplish what I desire and achieve the purpose for which I sent it."
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10: "My journey as a follower of Christ has never been easy. 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Through the preaching and encouragement I heard, I was slowly enlightened until I was finally restored."
9: None of our journeys are easy. Following Christ was never promised to be something that was simple. That's why I ask you today to pray for our broadcasters all around the world, that the words that they speak into the microphone would be guidance straight from God to encourage those who are struggling to follow Jesus Christ. 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
4: It's said that God never wastes affliction, sickness, financial struggle, a serious accident, even the sudden loss of a loved one. They're all opportunities for you to become more like Christ. And as you'll see today on Grace to You, there are some specific reasons why the trials you experience can actually be sources of joy in your life. Over the next half hour, John is going to help you understand and take hold of the joy that overwhelms even the worst of troubles. It's the joy that you find in Our Great Salvation. That's the title of John's series, Our Great Salvation. If you're able, take your Bible, follow along, 1 Peter chapter 1, as John begins the lesson.
2: Joy is an element of salvation. It can be forfeited by sin, at which point we are to be exhorted to experience again the joy that God has provided for us. Salvation, then, has built-in joy that every believer should experience constantly. Now, the question that comes to our minds is, how do we experience that joy? How do we capture that joy? Let's face it, most of us are not all the time filled with joy. We're not all the time experiencing rejoicing. What then is it that restores that joy? What is it that motivates that joy? What is it that captures that joy? What is it that discovers that joy? Well, that's exactly what we're going to find out from Peter in verses 6 through 9. Peter tells us five things. Five points of contact to rediscover your joy. I don't know where you are in your Christian life, but if you're not rejoicing always, if you're not rejoicing always in the Lord, if you don't have that deep down sense of peace and satisfaction, that glowing heart, that burning, exhilarating thrill in your life, no matter what the circumstances are, you need to get your joy back. And Peter gives us five perspectives. Your joy is going to come from deep within. It's not related to your circumstances. It's not related to what you're experiencing in one sense. In another, I'll show you that it is. It comes from confidence in certain things. The first one. It comes from confidence in, one, a protected inheritance. A protected inheritance. This is the first great verity that brings salvation joy. The next source of salvation joy is not only a protected inheritance, but a proven faith. A proven faith. This is so practical. In this you greatly rejoice, even though now, for a little while, if necessary, you have been distressed by various trials. Now listen to me carefully. I told you to focus on the joy of anticipation. Here's the balance. Here is another kind of joy. Here is a joy that is even though you are now going through various trials. Now that brings it right back to this world. So that it's not, watch this, it's not only how you view your future, but it's how you view your present. Joy comes, now listen carefully, not in spite of trouble, but because of trouble. It comes through trouble. How? Because trouble, verse 7, is the proof of your what? Your faith. Which is more precious than gold. God brings trials into your life to prove your faith. Some people think that severe persecution, severe trials of believers steal the joy of anticipation. No, they add to the joy of anticipation. They add to it. Why? Because the one great thief of the joy of anticipation is doubt about what? Salvation. If I am worried about whether I'm saved or not, it's very hard for me to enjoy the prospect of my future. So this is very important. So Peter slides from the future into the present, from what might seem to us as anticipation into reality. As I have told you through the years, God has a way of saying things with an economy of words that is absolutely beyond human comprehension. And in that one little sixth verse is a description of trouble that is so profound. In fact, I didn't see it until I kept reading it over and over, and finally it dawned on me the depth of this statement. Just about everything you need to know about trouble is in that one verse. Now let me show you. Let me give you some principles, okay? Principle number one, trouble doesn't last. Isn't that good to know? Doesn't last. Verse 6, in this you greatly rejoice, even though now for a little while or a season. It's temporary. It's transient. It'll go away with this life. There's a second principle here. Trouble doesn't last, but trouble serves a purpose. Look at the verse again. In this you greatly rejoice, even though now for a little while, next two words, if what? Necessary. You know why trouble comes into your life? Because it's what? Necessary. Trouble serves a purpose. You say, what's the purpose? I don't get the purpose. Well, let me remind you. To humble us, fair enough. To wean us from worldly things, to help us look to heaven, to reveal what we really love, to teach us the value of God's blessing as over against the pain of life. Trouble comes to enable us to help others. Trouble comes to develop enduring strength in our character, and trouble comes sometimes to chasten us for our sin. It serves a purpose. Chapter 5, Peter said in verse 10, after you've suffered a while, the God of all grace who called you to his eternal glory in Christ will himself perfect, confirm, strengthen, and establish you. God has a purpose in it. Make you better. Third principle comes out of this little verse. Trouble brings pain. Nobody ever denied that. Even though now, for a little while, if necessary, you have been distressed. God knows about it. That's why he brings it. He's talking about mental anguish, not just physical. Mental anguish, sadness, sorrow, disappointment, anxiety. Sure, trouble brings pain. So what? We have a little theology of trouble here. Trouble doesn't last. Trouble serves a purpose. Trouble brings pain. It's supposed to be painful. Did you get that? That's its point. It's supposed to distress you, to drive you from the world to the Lord, to purge your sin, to refine you for greater usefulness. It's a fourth principle. Trouble comes in many forms. Have you noticed? Verse 6 says, even though now for a little while, if necessary, you've been distressed by various trials. Parasmos, troubles, trials. It comes in many forms. The word is poikilos. It means many-colored. Trouble is many-colored. By the way, Peter uses that same word one other time when he describes the many-colored grace of God. That's a beautiful thought. Trouble is multicolored, and God's grace is poikilos, multicolored. It's as if there's no color trial that God can't match with a color of grace. Beautiful thought. Grace to match every trial. It comes in many forms. You just think you've gotten over one and another one comes. But last little principle, trouble doesn't, shouldn't diminish joy. Notice verse 6, in this you greatly rejoice. Here it is, even though now, for a little while if necessary, you've been distressed by various trials. You greatly rejoice even though you are in trial. The point being, trouble doesn't diminish joy. It shouldn't diminish joy. Why? Why shouldn't it diminish joy? I'll tell you why. Verse 7. That the proof of your faith, being more precious than gold, which is perishable, even though tested by fire, may be found to result in praise and glory and honor at the revelation of Jesus Christ. Now listen to this very carefully. This is a profound truth. Peter says, here's why trials don't take your joy. Here's why trials produce joy. Because if you pass through the test, your faith becomes proven. I don't know about you, but that's an exciting thought. Trials prove the validity, the genuineness of our faith. That's a tremendous benefit. If you went through life, you never had any trial, never had any trouble, your faith was never tested, you wouldn't know your faith was real. That's basically what he's saying. Trials come, various trials come, they distress you, they are necessary, they are temporary, they don't steal your joy, they come like fire to burn the dross off the metal to see if there's something real there. The faith is really revealed in the trial. It's genuine if there's something there when the fire has done its burning. God's purpose in trouble, now listen carefully, is to test your faith. For who? Him? Does he need to test your faith? Does God need to do something to find out if you're real? No, he knows what's in your heart, right? So who is the test going to benefit? You. You. The word for proof here in verse 7 is used because it is borrowed from the process of assaying metal. And that kind of assaying of metal was to determine its true character, discover its purity, it would put it in a fire and burn off everything else, and what was remaining would be the true content. By the way, if they put something in the fire and there was nothing left, they knew there was no real metal, no gold at all. That happened to Judas, didn't it? Put through the test, the fire, he proved to be zero. God tests the believer to reveal whether his or her faith is genuine. Just like he tests gold, and it mentions gold in verse 7, that's tested by fire. Fire equals trials. The gold is your real faith. And when the fire comes and all the dross is burned off, the real faith is revealed. Now, it kind of works like this. Think this through, okay? Your heart is grieved, okay? You're going through trouble, trial, suffering, pain. And you're in the midst of anxiety and all of this. The environment around you is collapsing. Nothing's working out the way you want it to work out. You're going through all kinds of pain and concern. And you start to look around for somewhere to put your comfort. Most people in the world put it in money, friends, booze, drugs, sex, vengeance, whatever. And the trouble burns up everything, because everything they put their trust in is also going to be consumed. None of it lasts. It'll all burn in the fire. The Christian rises above all that. He rises above everything that is subject to change and decay, and he casts his anchor, as Hebrews says, within the veil in the heavenlies, where joy is unalterable. The source of joy is permanent. And that's exactly what Peter is saying here. When you go through a test, if you try to solve that by more of the junk of the world, it'll go up with the rest of it. But if you rise above that by faith and hold on to God and Christ, your faith is proven. The point is, if you come out the other side of the test, believing God, trusting God, believing Christ, trusting Christ, then you know your faith is what? It's real. It's real. That's precisely what our Lord said in Matthew 13. There's some seed goes into the ground, the plant comes up, the sun comes out, scorches the plant. There's no real life there, no way to tap the roots. And under persecution and trouble, the thing dries up and dies and never bears fruit. Believe me, trouble, testing, persecution, trial reveals the character of faith. Trouble comes to prove whether your faith is genuine. Let's look at that for just a moment. Back in Genesis chapter 22, you remember Abraham, God said, Abraham, go up and kill your son on Mount Moriah. What a tremendous trial. The son of promise, the son of covenant, go and take his life. And you remember Abraham in absolute obedience to God went up there and lifted up the knife ready to do it. After all, God said to do it, and he was going to believe God, even if God had to raise his son from the dead. The writer of Hebrews says the reason he was willing to kill his son was because he believed in the God who raises the dead, even though he had never seen a resurrection. As far as we know, there'd never been a resurrection. He believed that God would do that because he believed God would have to do that to keep his covenant if Isaac was dead. So we get up there, ready to stab his son. The angel of the Lord in verse 11 came to him from heaven and said, Abraham, Abraham. He said, here I am. He said, do not stretch out your hand against the lad. Do nothing to him. Verse 12, I know now that you fear God. That was a test. That was a test. Now we know that you fear God. I don't think Abraham ever doubted that again as long as he lived. Job was put to the test. And Job's faith proved real. It proved genuine. Because no matter what Satan threw at Job, he never stopped trusting God. When his would-be friends came with their witless suggestions, he still trusted God. When his wife told him to curse God and die, he still trusted God. God brings trials to test faith, to prove faith real to the one who has the faith, that that one may live in confidence. Exodus 16:4, the Lord said to Moses, behold, I will rain bread from heaven for you, and the people shall go out and gather a day's portion every day, that I may test them whether or not they will walk in my instruction. God is in the business of testing, not that he might know, but that men might know the state of their hearts. And you shall remember, Deuteronomy 8:2 says, all the way the Lord your God has led you in the wilderness these 40 years that he might humble you, testing you to know what was in your heart, whether you would keep his commandments or not, to show you the state of your heart, not for him, but for you. Now look what he says back in 1 Peter 1. This is so good. Tested faith, proven faith, is more precious than gold which is perishable, even though tested by fire. Even though gold will pass the test of fire, gold is perishable. Proven faith is far more precious. What a thought. Why is it more precious than gold? Because proven faith is eternal. It's eternal. Even though gold is refined and it passes the test of fire, it doesn't pass the test of eternity. Proven faith is more precious. Now, why does Peter use gold as his analogy? Because of several things. Gold was the standard commodity. We used to be on a gold standard. We aren't anymore. In ancient times, gold was the standard commodity that backed up monetary transactions. It was the most precious of metals, the most highly prized of all the metals, and the standard of all monetary transactions. It was the most precious commodity. And so Peter is saying, gold, which is so precious, stands the test of fire, but does not stand the test of eternity. Therefore, proven faith is more precious than pure gold. Just as fire separated true gold from the counterfeit, so God uses suffering to separate true faith from superficial profession. It's more precious than gold. Can anybody estimate the value of proven faith? Do you live with doubt in your life? And God knows you need more trials because that'll prove your faith to you. I don't doubt my faith. There was a time when I was young that I did. I don't doubt my faith anymore. You know why? Because my faith has stood the test of trials. That's not a commendation of me. I've had a lot of trials because God has had to do a lot of teaching for me to get the message. My faith is real. I can't tell you the value of knowing my faith is real. Can you understand that? What a tremendous confidence that is. Who wants to live in doubt? True faith, verified because it has been tested. Beloved, welcome trials. Welcome testings. God's purpose in them is that the proof of your faith may come to be more precious to you than the world's most precious commodities. Tremendous thought. Absolutely tremendous. The apostles went on their way rejoicing. It says in Acts, because they were counted worthy to suffer for Christ. And if I might be so bold, I might add they must have gone on their way confident too. Confident in the reality of their salvation because they had heard from Jesus so many times this line, O ye of what? Little faith. And when it came to the cross, they forsook him and fled. And then there was Peter in his denials. And how wearisome was their weakness. And yet they came to the point through suffering where they stood for Christ and they didn't vacillate. And they went on their way rejoicing, not only because of the worthiness of suffering, but of the confidence of passing the test. Beloved, we have hope, and hope brings us joy. Our hope is fixed in a protected inheritance in the future. And in a proven faith in the present. And therein doth our joy lie. There's no reason for you not to live in the light of that joy. Absolutely no reason at all. That joy is yours. Jesus said, no man can take it from you. I close with this. Those of us who are Scottish by descent endure a lot of grief from people who think the Scottish are miserly. And the stories are replete of such Scotsmen. One that is somewhat familiar through the years is the story of the Scotsman who arrived at Liverpool ready to embark upon a ship for America. He had purchased his passage on the ship. He fingered the few coins that made up his total earthly capital and decided that the trip was going to be a couple of weeks, and in order to make it and have enough food, he would have to economize carefully so that he might have a little bit left when he arrived at New York to start his life. So he went to a small store and packed in his luggage a large supply of crackers and cheese to get him through his trip. As the voyage progressed, the sea air made him very hungry. To make matters worse, the dampness in the air made his crackers soft and his cheese hard. Beloved, putting hard cheese on soft crackers is not a happy prospect. He wound up usually with a handful of crumbs. He was desperate with hunger by the end of the first week. To cap the climax, he kept smelling food on the trays the stewards were carrying to the passengers around him. He made up his mind one day that he would have one good meal. So he went into the dining room, ate the meal, at the end asked for

0: in Christ. John's current study is called Our Great Salvation. Now, John said something today that at first glance seems like a contradiction. He said trials don't diminish joy. They actually produce it. Some years ago, we asked John to explain how that's possible. How can difficult times actually be the best thing for us? Here's what John said.
1: Well, James said, "Count it all joy when you fall into various trials, because they have a perfecting work." That's right. You know, we all think we should have life easy. We pray for smooth sailing. We pray to be delivered from troublesome things. You know, we want everything to be comfortable. That does not produce deep trust, deep faith, deep assurance, spiritual maturity, and consequently, joy. Joy is a product of trials. Joy is a product of seeing the hand of God in the midst of struggle, in the midst of trial, in the midst of pain, in the midst of suffering. Trials produce joy. That's why we're told to rejoice in our trials. This kind of instruction is essentially the message of a book called Anxious for Nothing, or another way to title it would be Don't Worry. Anxious for Nothing. Times of testing come, but times of worry don't have to accompany them. Worry is not necessary. Worry is not the right response to suffering. Joy is the right response when we understand what God is doing. And so I've pulled this and a lot of other really important truth from the Bible into this book, Anxious for Nothing. What it's going to do is help you keep your worry in check by cultivating contentment. Wow, wouldn't you love to have contentment in anything and everything? Health emergencies, financial struggles, broken relationships, even persecution. You can be content. The back of the book includes Psalms for the anxious. Many folks have written us through the years letting us know this book has made a profound difference in their life, particularly in trials.
0: 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Anxious for Nothing continues to have a very fruitful ministry. 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
6: Like this, Mom?
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0: had a green rug when we first went to China. 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
2: 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Under God or under dog? There's a difference. To be under God means to be under His guardianship. But you can't have His guardianship without His government. If we place ourselves under God, we won't be the underdog.
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4: This is Getting God's Message, and I'm Lud Golds. In our last few visits, we've been doing a 4S or four-step study of 2 Corinthians 8 and 9 on the subject of stewardship. After spreading out the information in these chapters, we then need to sort it into categories. I identified four categories: examples, assurances, challenges, and promises. Using these categories, structure the information into an outline. Here is mine. Title: The Grace of Giving. Examples to encourage, management plans to assure, challenges to motivate, and promises to inspire. You can amplify these main points with subpoints. The final step in the four-step study is to summarize what you found into some applications. Here are mine. I should always be altruistic in my giving. That is, I should be concerned about giving what God prompts me to give to help meet a need without being concerned about what I might get out of it. If God prompts me to give above what I'm able to and I end up not having enough to meet my own needs, I need to trust God to provide what I need. Follow through on promises you make to the best of your ability. Don't be surprised if you're blessed as a result of the prayers of those who've benefited from your giving. If you administer the gift, make sure it gets to the recipient and is used as intended. Be responsible and accountable. Have people involved with you who are trustworthy. If everyone exercises the grace of giving in this way, the work of God would always have enough resources to accomplish what God wants to be done.

In Psalm 63, David said, "My soul shall be satisfied as with marrow and fatness, and my mouth shall praise thee with joyful lips, when I remember thee upon my bed, and meditate on thee in the night watches." To help you focus your thoughts upon God at the close of this day, we bring you this devotional meditation, From Morning and Evening, by Charles Haddon Spurgeon, the great English preacher of the 19th century. This evening's text is found in 1 John chapter 1 and verse 7. If we walk in the light, as He is in the light, as He is in the light, can we ever attain to this? Shall we ever be able to walk as clearly in the light as He is, whom we call our Father, of whom it is written, God is light, and in Him is no darkness at all? Certainly this is the model which is set before us. For the Savior Himself said, Be ye perfect, even as your Father who is in heaven is perfect. And although we may feel that we can never rival the perfection of God, yet we are to seek after it, and never to be satisfied until we attain to it. The youthful artist, as he grasps his early pencil, can hardly hope to equal Raphael or Michelangelo. But still, if he did not have a noble ideal before his mind, he would only attain to something very mean and ordinary. But what is meant by the expression that the Christian is to walk in light as God is in the light? We conceive it to import likeness, but not degree. We are as truly in the light, we are as heartily in the light, we are as sincerely in the light, as honestly in the light, though we cannot be there in the same measure. I cannot dwell in the sun. It is too bright a place for my residence. But I can walk in the light of the sun. And so, though I cannot attain to that perfection of purity and truth which belongs to the Lord of hosts by nature as the infinitely good, yet I can set the Lord always before me and strive by the help of the indwelling Spirit after conformity to His image. That famous old commentator John Trapp said, We may be in the light as God is in the light for quality, but not for equality. We are to have the same light, and are as truly to have it and walk in it as God does, though as for equality with God in His holiness and purity, that must be left until we cross the Jordan and enter into the perfection of the Most High. Mark that the blessings of sacred fellowship and perfect cleansing are bound up with walking in the light. This meditation was taken from Morning and Evening by C.H. Spurgeon. Please listen each evening at this same time for Morning and Evening.

0: Russia's drone attacks continue, blasting Ukraine. Here's Lisa Ann Garcia.
1: Russian forces have attacked Kyiv and nearby cities for a fifth straight day, hitting warehouse facilities as Ukraine recovers from jet-powered drone attacks. Ukrainian President Volodymyr Zelensky says Russia's tactic is to wear down Ukraine and its people. The intensified aerial assaults have disrupted daily life with air raid alerts and empty supermarket shelves as food distribution hubs were destroyed. Earlier this year, two major attacks killed almost 50 civilians, and a recent strike killed at least 38 people. Ukraine is working to counter the drones, while Russian forces continue targeting Ukraine's power grid. I'm Rika Ann Garcia.
0: Army Secretary Dan Driscoll stepping down after 18 months on the job. Tensions between Driscoll and War Secretary Pete Hegseth had been widely reported. Still no verdict in that closely watched trial in Massachusetts.
2: Jurors in the Lindsey Clancy trial have ended a third day of deliberating without a verdict on whether the Massachusetts woman is criminally responsible for killing her three children in 2023. Clancy, a former nurse, does not deny strangling her children, but claims postpartum psychosis led to her actions. Prosecutors argue she knew what she was doing. The jury could find her guilty of murder or manslaughter, or acquit her if they believe psychiatric problems were to blame. Her sentence could range from life in prison to confinement in a mental health facility. I'm Lisa Dwyer.
0: National Hurricane Center posting a tropical storm warning for the Gulf of Mexico coast near the Texas-Louisiana state line. That storm upgraded Monday night from a tropical depression and early stage of tropical cyclone to tropical storm Edward. This is SRN News. September 10th, marking the first anniversary of the shocking assassination of conservative activist Charlie Kirk at an event in Utah. But in a new documentary, Exploring Prophecy, Salem Radio Network host sat down with director Matt Thayer for what turned out to be his final one-on-one interview. Charlie Kirk said his deep faith in the Lord convinced him that from biblical times until today, prophets do exist in America and around the globe.
3: A word from a prophet should never be an excuse for inaction or apathy. It can be abused. It's very real. I think it's something that we need to always apply and submit to Scripture. But I've seen it work. Not only work, I've seen it transform lives. And some people absolutely have the gift of prophecy.
0: Charlie Kirk's life was tragically cut short 2 weeks after that interview concluded. SRN News.
4: Acts 20, verse 24. 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Acts 20, verse 24, an example of a life dedicated to the spread of the gospel.
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That's part of the reason for our troubled youth today. Children of shattered families grow up without fathers and seek alternatives, like the woman in this story. She tried to fill the emptiness in various ways, even idolatry. But the longing was satisfied only when her heart and mind and life were unshackled.

0: Here he comes, Mother. He's coming right to us.
1: Oh, he has the aura of a god. Throw your flowers, Julianne.
0: Say, Baba, we love you.
2: Ah, you have many problems with your head, little one. What is your name?
0: Julianne.
1: You are awesome, Lord Baba.
2: What can I do for you, my dear?
0: I want to follow you, Sai Baba. Oh. I want to sit at your feet all day and learn from you.
2: I have a college for eager students like you. Can you afford college?
0: Yes, my family has money.
2: Ah, welcome, welcome. Please, come soon.
0: Oh, Mother, I adore him. Can I go?
1: Yes, Julianne.
0: He is a god. Without doubt, he is a god.
3: 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While others go home, they wander, searching for a safe hideaway to sleep. The best place to go in Chicago is Pacific Garden Mission, where hundreds of people are sheltered each night. Since 1877, the mission has offered refuge to the homeless, giving men, women, and children food, clothing, and a clean bunk. The old lighthouse is also the only place in Chicago where hurting and destitute people receive medical and dental care without charge. But that's not all. Classes and counseling, Bible study and prayer help those who were homeless walk in the light of truth. You see, Pacific Garden Mission brings the light of the world into the darkness of the human heart, where new life is born. And now for broadcast around the earth, here's program number 2536 in the series Unshackled, the program that makes you face yourself and think. The woman in our story was born in 1953 on an island off the coast of India, then known as Ceylon, now called Sri Lanka. And like the majority of people in India, her family was Hindu. And like the majority of people in the world, she has known great suffering because of economic conditions, because she was a woman, and more recently because of her faith. This is the true story of a woman called Julianne, right now on Unshackled.
0: I was the oldest of four children in our family. My mother and father quarreled often, and my father left when I was young, which broke my heart. From then on, we lived with my maternal grandparents, who were kind, but I always wished my parents would be together. Grandfather, you came to school.
4: Yes, child. Your mother is here too.
0: I knew she was coming, but I didn't know for sure that you would come.
4: I want to be certain you're learning the right things, Julianne. Your father should do that. But he doesn't care.
0: Grandfather, do you see how many of my friends are wearing crosses? Can I please wear one too?
4: No. I've told you many times, we send you to Christian school because the education is better. But we're not Christian, and you may not wear a cross. We're Hindu, Julianne. Remember that.
0: I was proud of being Hindu. Rising at 4 in the morning, I would say the Omkaram 21 times to wake up whatever god I worshipped at the time. Then I would spend hours cleaning my idols and offering food to them. But I also suffered from epileptic seizures, even though I was given medicine regularly. These attacks came unexpectedly, often around others.
1: Oh, Julianne, can you hear me?
0: Yes, I had a seizure, didn't I?
1: Can you get up now?
0: I'm so embarrassed, Mother.
1: Never mind. Did you take your medicine today?
0: Yes, of course. Come on, let's go.
1: I don't understand why the medicine doesn't help. It must be something you did in a previous life.
0: Mother, Sai Baba can help me. I'm sure he can. He does so many miracles.
1: Perhaps.
0: Can we go to him? I know he can help me. I believe in him. Sai Baba was India's most powerful and famous guru, with millions of followers. When I was 16, I became a devotee and attended the college he founded. I was one of his favorite devotees because of my family's wealth. I thought he was a god. He thought he was a god too.
2: Why, you look very sad today, Julianne. How can you be sad in my presence?
0: I'm sorry, Baba. I was thinking about my father.
2: Ah.
0: Why doesn't he want to live with my mother?
2: No. Do not worry, little one. I will bring them back together.
0: You will?
2: Yes, of course. Do not worry. It will happen.
0: Thank you, Baba.
2: And I will take all your burdens on my shoulders. Only you must control your mind. Lose your earthly desires, even for your father's love.
0: But, Baba...
2: No. Love only me, and I will take care of you.
0: Baba, will my seizures end?
2: Yes, Wednesday.
0: My father married another woman, and my seizures didn't end. When I asked Baba, he shrugged and said he didn't say which Wednesday. Still, I remained a devoted follower year after year, not even going home to see my family. But I began to have real questions about Baba. Why would God need bodyguards and someone to taste his food? During the 9 years I followed Sai Baba, my island home of Ceylon went through upheaval, and the name was changed to Sri Lanka. The turmoil there reflected the turmoil in my heart as I became more and more disillusioned with Baba. Then my grandfather died, and grandmother was very sick, so I went home to take care of her.
1: Did your grandmother drink the tea?
0: Yes, Mother. I am praying that she will get better.
1: We cannot change our karma, Julian. No matter what happens, she will live on, perhaps in some other form, but immortal nonetheless.
0: Why is that so frightening to me?
1: I don't know. If you live right, you will reincarnate into a better position. Don't worry about it.
0: That's what Baba always said. But I still wonder. I asked him why our Hindu gods are so unjust to women.
1: What do you mean?
0: Shiva and the other gods have many wives. Why not just one wife?
1: What did Baba say?
0: He scolded me and told me not to ask such questions.
1: He's right. You should be getting married yourself, Julian. You're the oldest daughter, the first granddaughter. And you're 27 years old. It's time.
0: Who should I marry, Mother?
1: There is a man who saw you recently, and he asked permission to marry you.
0: In India, marriages are arranged by the families. So in 1980, I married this man my mother met. He was a follower of Sai Baba, even though I no longer was. I didn't know my husband. I didn't know that he wanted to marry me for my family's money. I learned the truth a week after our wedding.
5: You didn't bring any dowry to the marriage.
0: But my family paid 1,000 grams of gold in jewelry.
5: The jewelry is in your name. What good is it to me?
0: What about the paddy field? Property like that is surely valuable.
5: It is in your name too.
0: Well, all this furniture, that's part of the dowry.
5: It isn't enough. You're worthless. Worthless. Worthless.
0: He beat me regularly, but I never told my family. Then we moved to a neighboring country in the Arabian Gulf when my husband's uncle got him a good job there. Our first child, a daughter, was born the next year. When Anna was 6 months old, I took her to Sri Lanka to visit my family. While there, I had a paralytic attack and was rushed to the hospital.
1: Julianne, are you awake again?
0: Yes, Mother.
1: They've done a lot of tests on you.
0: I know. I'm very tired.
1: They aren't sure what's wrong. Perhaps a brain tumor or even cancer. The doctors want to operate.
0: Did you call Rajayev?
1: Yes. He can't be here. He said to do whatever was best. You're lucky to have such a good husband.
0: That year, the civil war in Sri Lanka forced my family to flee to southern India, leaving everything behind. I returned to my husband in the Gulf. Even after the operation on my brain, I had seizures and took medicine to control the epilepsy. Doctors warned me not to conceive because the baby would be affected by the drugs. But I became pregnant and was very anxious about the baby I carried. I reduced the drugs, then went to India for scanning and treatment. I carried twins, and they were perfect. After they were born in Madras, my husband came to see me. Did you see them?
4: Yes.
0: Aren't they handsome?
4: Babies are never handsome, Julian.
0: What shall we name them?
4: Whatever you like.
0: What about Andrew and Michael?
4: Fine.
0: As soon as they can travel, we'll come home.
4: I think you should stay here close to your family.
0: But the children should be with you too. They need their father.
4: I will come see you, and I'll let you know when you can come back.
0: How can we afford to have two households?
4: Your family has money.
0: Not anymore. When they left Sri Lanka, they lost everything.
4: You'll manage, Julian.
0: I didn't know that my husband returned to the Gulf and told friends that the twins were not his children. I didn't know that he had secretly and illegally married another woman, a flight attendant for an airline. Sai Baba had performed the ceremony. There was so much I didn't know then.
3: Julianne would soon learn something that would radically change her life, and she'll tell us about that in just a moment.
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0: My husband wouldn't let me work. Neither would he send me any money to help with the children. Every year he came to visit us, and each time it was the same.
5: There's nothing to eat here. Go out and get some food.
0: I don't have any money. Give me some money.
5: Why should I give you money? Your family is rich.
0: Rashayev, these are your children. But you never send me any money. Only my uncle helps me sometimes.
5: Sign the property over to me, and I will see that you get some money.
0: I can't do that.
5: You can, and you will.
0: Oh, don't. You're hurting me.
5: I should kill you for being so selfish. Sign the property over to me.
0: No, never. Every time he visited, he beat me. But I never told my family about his abuse. Although my uncle occasionally gave me money, I finally took in a Sri Lankan schoolboy to get money for food. When my husband came to visit in 1986, he was furious.
5: How dare you take in a boarder without asking me?
0: I had no choice, Rajayev. I need the money to buy food.
5: You are lying.
0: I'm not. If you would send me money, I wouldn't have to do this.
5: Are you criticizing me?
0: No, please. My mother is visiting.
5: I don't care. She's as bad as you are. She should have kept you from doing something shameful like that. How do you think it looks to others?
0: Don't you care about the children? They need to eat.
5: They're your children. They're not mine to worry about. Let your family take care of them.
0: What are you doing?
5: I'm taking my clothes with me. I want nothing to do with you.
0: How can you do this?
5: You are stupid. Go make me a cup of coffee.
0: I made the coffee, but was very frightened of him and approached slowly. He refused to accept the coffee, so I sat down beside Mother. He was yelling at both of us when, suddenly, he came in the room with a crowbar and hit my mother and me. I blacked out.
1: Julianne, wake up. Julianne!
0: Is he gone?
1: Yes.
0: Are you all right?
1: I think my arm is broken.
0: The children?
1: They're all right.
0: What if he comes back? He'll kill us.
1: He won't come back. He took all his clothes.
0: Oh, Mother. Oh, my head. I'm bleeding. We have to go to the hospital.
1: He was crazy. I've never seen him like that.
0: He has beaten me every time he has come home.
1: You never told me.
0: I was afraid and ashamed. But this time I'm going to the police.
1: You'll only make things worse.
0: Mother and I were treated at the government hospital, but her arm was so damaged she lost the use of it. Afterward, I went to the police about my husband, and when I returned home, I told Mother what the police had said.
1: Well?
0: There's nothing they can do, because there is no record of his crime.
1: No record? What about the hospital?
0: The hospital has no record of us being there. Nothing.
1: It's karma.
0: It's corruption. He bribed the officials.
1: What are you going to do?
0: What can I do? Get a divorce?
1: No, you must not do that.
0: After what he did to us?
1: He was just angry because you took in a boarder without telling him. He'll get over it. You must not get a divorce.
0: Mm-hmm. My sister and her husband had moved to the same Gulf country where my husband lived, and they learned about his secret life and told me. They also confronted the other woman, who was unaware that my husband had a wife and children. By letter and phone, my sister kept me informed as events unfolded. Oh, listen to this, Mother. She writes that when this woman questioned Rajiev about you and the children, he struck her and made her lame. She lost her job because of the injury.
7: He can't control his temper.
0: He has divorced me and has now married another woman. And they have moved to Canada, she says. Oh, Mother, I can't believe even Rajiev could be so terrible.
7: Divorce? Julianne, this is shameful and it's all your fault.
0: How can you say that?
7: It must have been something you did to drive him away like that.
0: Can't you see that he married me only for money? He beat me constantly, trying to get me to sign the property over to him.
7: Maybe it would have been better.
0: Then where would I be? The next 3 years were a terrible time in my life. My whole family blamed me for the failed marriage. My sisters and brother wouldn't communicate with me, and I couldn't work because of the children. My uncle sent me money from time to time, but we were desperately poor, wearing old, tattered clothes. I had nothing to feed my children most of the time. They would cry, and I would give them black coffee because I had no milk. I became like a zombie, neglecting them and myself as well. But a man who lived in the same apartment building befriended me.
2: Hello, Julianne. Have you and your children been for a walk?
0: Yes. We went to Sabarimalai.
2: Ah, many people go there.
0: They say the gods answer prayers there. Whatever you wish will happen.
2: Ah, do you believe that?
0: No. I made a wish, but it didn't happen.
2: The gods you cried out to are not real.
0: None of the gods are real. I don't believe in anything anymore.
2: No, no, Julianne. Jesus Christ, he is real. He is the only true and living God. He will change your life.
0: I don't think anyone can help me.
2: Jesus will. I know him. I go to a church not far from here. Why don't you join us on Sunday morning?
0: I don't know. I am cursed by God.
2: No, no, Julianne. God loves you so much, he sent Jesus to die for you. You come to church and bring your children. The pastor will tell you all about Jesus.
0: All right. I try it once.
4: Jesus made some amazing claims. He said he was the Son of God who came to earth to die in our place because the penalty for our sin is death. He said he came not to call the righteous, but sinners to repentance. He said there is only one way to God, and that way is through him, through his blood of atonement. In this country, many gods are worshipped, but Jesus said, I am the way, the truth, and the life. No man cometh unto the Father but by me. In this country, many believe in reincarnation, that you are born again and again and again until you reach perfection. But Hebrews chapter 9, verse 27 in the Bible says, And as it is appointed unto men once to die, but after this, the judgment. Jesus took our judgment to the cross. Believe in him and what he did for you there, and you will be free from the penalty of sin and death. He said in Matthew chapter 11, verse 28, Come unto me, all ye that labor and are heavy laden, and I will give you rest.
0: I burst into tears and began praying silently. Help me, God. I don't know what to do. I can't seem to do anything to help myself. I give myself to you. From now on, I will do what you say. I felt such happiness flood through me. Never had I felt such peace. The pastor gave me a Bible to read, and every day I prayed to God, asking him to show me what to do. I burned all my idols, everything that pertained to my Hindu religion. My family was furious.
7: How could you do something like that?
0: I believe in Jesus, Mother. He's real.
7: No one in our family has ever been anything but Hindu. They will disown you.
0: I know. My uncle has already written me a letter. He said he'll never speak to me again unless I throw away my Bible. But I can't do that.
7: He sent you money from time to time. Now what'll you do?
0: I'll have to get a job.
7: What can you do?
0: I can teach school. I ask the Lord to help me.
7: Ah, you're a fool, Julianne. What did I do to deserve such a daughter like you?
0: A friend at church told me about a vacancy at a school where I could teach for 300 rupees a month, about $10. But when I applied, the official denied there was a vacancy. Another friend told me to apply again because the school did have a vacancy and was looking for me. I got the job and couldn't wait to tell my friends at church how God was faithful.
2: Julianne, did you get the job?
0: Yes, and I can earn extra money as a tutor.
2: Oh, that is wonderful.
0: The first time they said no, and I was so discouraged. Then I saw a sign on a church wall that said, "Don't fear. God will always care for you."
8: Amen.
0: I thought God was speaking right to me.
2: Oh, he speaks to us in many ways.
0: Today I can tithe for the first time.
2: God does not expect you to tithe. Not when you're poor and have small children to feed.
0: No, I must tithe. I want to give to him because he has given so much to me. The next month, I was offered the job of botany teacher at more than double the previous salary. God had blessed me. I earned enough to pay our bills and eat, but we were still very poor. 2 years passed before my mother's heart softened and she came to help me when my daughter was ill.
7: The children seem to be doing well.
0: It hasn't been easy, but they are always helpful, no matter how bad things are.
7: My daughter, you made your own problems.
0: I know, Mother, but I have no regrets. God has been very good to me. When Christmas came, I had no money to buy new clothes for the children, and I felt so sad. Then a package came, just before Christmas. Inside were complete new outfits for the children, and every piece of clothing fit perfectly.
7: Where did it come from?
0: From Kerala.
7: Who do you know there?
0: No one. I asked the pastor at church if he told anyone about me, but he had not. I don't know who sent it, so I just thanked God.
7: I still think you made the wrong decision, but you have to live with it.
0: Mother, I used to get up early to wake up my idols and clean and feed them. But the Lord never sleeps. He makes me clean and feeds me with his word. Even the children believe in him now.
7: There's no going back then.
0: No, Mother. I can never turn away from Jesus. Never. In time, my sister, who lived in the Gulf country, also relented and invited me to come and live with her, where I could work and earn almost $300 a month to support my family. I left my children in the care of my mother in 1994. In 1995, my younger brother joined us. Life was not easy with them because they still practiced Hinduism, but eventually, my sister chose to follow Christ. Then she moved to another country, and there was only my brother and I.
9: Julianne, did you get paid today?
0: Yes, finally. They were almost a month late.
9: Can I borrow some money? I still have not been paid.
0: I sent most of my money home for the children.
9: But we need to eat.
0: God will help us.
9: How can you believe that?
0: Because it's true. He cares for us, and he hears our prayers.
9: Julianne, why do you suffer so much? Huh? You pray all the time, but people here still take advantage of you.
0: I know they do. But even so, I have peace in my heart because I know the Lord and he is good to me. Look how he took away my seizures. I haven't had one since I invited him into my heart. And the best thing is, someday I will be with him forever. I know that.
9: I have to admire your faith. Most of the time life seems very futile to me.
0: It is futile without the Lord. He gives you hope for the future. He gives you joy for today. Read the Bible and see. There isn't time to tell you all the heartache I have suffered. Abusive employers, wages withheld, fear and loneliness without my children. My story is like thousands of others who are forced to take jobs in foreign countries to support their families. But my brother also believes in Christ now. He has gone back to India, and I am alone again, still trying to bring my children to live with me. Pray for us to be together. Our faith in the Lord Jesus Christ is all we have.
3: In the Bible, 1 Peter chapter 4 speaks to the suffering of believers like Julianne. Verses 6 and 7 say, "Humble yourselves, therefore, under the mighty hand of God, that he may exalt you in due time, casting all your care upon him, for he careth for you. Listening friend, God is faithful and he does care for you. He promises to give us strength to endure any trial or temptation in this life. More than that, he promises eternal life with him through Christ. John chapter 3, verse 16 reveals, "For God so loved the world that he gave his only begotten Son, that whosoever believeth in him should not perish, but have everlasting life."
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Music Till Dawn continues throughout the night here on VCY America, and we share thoughts from time to time, a verse of scripture, a poetic verse, a song, something that would keep our thoughts directed toward the Lord. You know, there are times when we find ourselves anxious, especially those who are breadwinners, those who support a household, those who are responsible for the lives of others. Even when it comes right down to having our daily bread, we think of what the Bible says about those who do not provide for their family, that they are worse than an infidel and have denied the faith. But the source of our supply must not only be because of our faithfulness in endeavors and labor, but we must seek God's blessing and His supply. Psalm 37:3 puts it this way: "Trust in the Lord and do good. So shalt thou dwell in the land, and verily thou shalt be fed." May our prayer be, "Lord, let me be your messenger, your hands, your feet, your voice today, as I walk in this world." Music Till Dawn continues.

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Music Till Dawn moves throughout the night with songs that speak to the heart. Music throughout the night. John W. Peterson has written so many beautiful songs in his past. There's one that was entitled God's Final Call. Let me share the words with you. Someday you will hear God's final call to you to take his offer of salvation true. This could be it, my friend. If you but knew God's final call, God's final call. How can you live another day in sin, thinking someday with Christ you will begin? Oh, will you hear above the world's loud din, God's final call, God's final call? If you reject God's final call of grace, you'll have no chance your footsteps to retrace. All hope will then be gone, and doom you'll face. Oh, hear his call. Oh, hear his call. God's final call. Music Till Dawn continues.

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Music coming your way throughout the night here on the VCY America Radio Network. And tonight I'd like to share a verse written by Helen Steiner Rice, entitled So Many Reasons to Love the Lord. Thank you, God, for little things that come unexpectedly, to brighten up a dreary day that dawned so dismally. Thank you, God, for sending a happy thought my way to blot out my depression on a disappointing day. Thank you, God, for brushing the dark clouds from my mind and leaving only sunshine and joy of heart behind. O God, the list is endless of things to thank you for, but I take them all for granted and unconsciously ignore that everything I think or do, each movement that I make, each measured rhythmic heartbeat, each breath of life I take, is something you have given me for which there is no way. For me, in all my smallness, in any way, repay. So Many Reasons to Love the Lord, from the pen of Helen Steiner Rice. Join us for continuing music on Music Till Dawn.

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The Psalms are such a comfort to us, especially in the evening hours when thoughts flood our minds, thoughts of the past, the present, and the future. Sometimes we find ourselves with anxiety or fear. I remember once visiting with a fellow

pastor in the home of a lady who had been housebound for, must have been 15 or 20 years, because of fear. Afraid to leave the house, afraid to go out, because something might happen, something dreadful. Well, here are some encouraging words from Psalms. Psalm 34:22. The Lord redeemeth the soul of his servants, and none of them that trust in him shall be desolate. Words of encouragement from the Psalms. Our prayer, Lord, I claim you as the source and object of my life. Guide me in the steps that I shall take. Music Till Dawn continues.

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Oh, to be covered, Jesus.

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Welcome to this segment of Music Till Dawn. The King of Love, my shepherd is, whose goodness faileth never. I nothing lack if I am his, and he is mine forever. Where streams of living water flow, my ransomed soul he leadeth. And where the verdant pastures grow, with food celestial feedeth. Perverse and foolish oft I stray, but yet in love he sought me, and on his shoulder gently laid, and home rejoicing brought me. In death's dark vale I fear no ill, with thee, dear Lord, beside me. Thy rod and staff, my comfort still, thy cross before to guide me. Music Till Dawn.

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3: There, that's fine, Danny. Leave the chair right there by the window. Ugh, pull the little table over a bit.
4: Like this, Mom?
3: Good. Help me move the green rug from the hallway into my bedroom here.
4: Why, Mom? I think that old green rug looks okay out there.
3: No, I want it. Oh, you wouldn't understand, I suppose. But once I had a green rug, when we first went to China. It went everywhere I went. Now, well, it seems like I can just think better if I have my feet on a green rug.
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Music Till Dawn continues here on VCY America. My name is Vic Eliason, and it's my privilege to join you every night here and to share words and thoughts and music, just to kind of share the companionship of beautiful, sacred song. Norma Helgerson has framed a poem basically around some inspiration from 1 Corinthians 15:57, which says, "But thanks be unto God, which giveth us the victory through our Lord Jesus Christ." Her poem is entitled, "No Trial is Too Great." No trial is too great, O Lord, when Thou art by my side. I only need lean hard on Thee, and in Thy love abide. Thy constant peace and presence fills each lonely place, and in the valley I'm upheld by Thy abounding grace. Thou, who through resurrection power

remove death's bitter sting? Can in this present trial teach my heart to sing? 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Tonight on Music Till Dawn,

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There's something about nighttime that, well, I shouldn't say it brings unrest, but sometimes when the quietness of the traffic has died away and you hear the clock ticking over on the mantle and you're contemplating another day, sometimes there are thoughts that come along that may be alarming. But let me share this with you as an encouragement from God's Word. Psalm 121:3. He will not suffer thy foot to be moved. He that keepeth thee will not slumber. O Heavenly Father, remind me that you are always ready to help us through life, no matter how difficult the task may be. Father, lead us. Music till dawn.

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Thank you for joining us during this next segment of Music Till Dawn. Here's an interesting little verse of encouragement. It's entitled, You'll Need God's Help. In the hush of the early dawning, when the east is tinted red, before life's duties call you, oh, kneel beside your bed. Let Jesus be the first one to hear your voice each day. Oh, listen in the quiet to the words He has to say. Oh, buckle fast your armor before your cares begin. There may be conflict later. You'll need God's help to win. A little verse entitled, You'll Need God's Help, from the pen of Alice Hanshee Mortensen. Music Till Dawn.

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I'm reminded in the Bible of a verse that says, when you see these things begin to come to pass, look up, for your redemption draws nigh. Alice Henshey Mortensen has written a poem that I think gives us good direction. O you who love the Lord, look up. The battle has been won. No matter what befalls you here, the best is yet to come. Though pain may rack your body now and all earth's comfort cease, lean on God's everlasting arms and He will give you peace. Look up beyond the shadows, dear, to Christ, God's shining sun. Remembering on heaven's shore, the best is yet to come. Music till dawn.

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Lord Jesus, use me. 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

Vic Eliason here with Music Till Dawn. There's a poem written by Alice Mortensen that is specially designed for the person who may be facing surgery in the near future. It's called Prayer Before Surgery. Dear Lord, I rest completely in your hands while prayer is being made, not just for me, but doctors too, that you will come to their aid, that you will give them peace of mind and angels guide their skill and grant complete recovery, if that but be thy will. And thank you for the peace, sweet peace, you're giving me right now, and turn what seemed to be a cross to victory somehow. Whatever happens, I am yours, by life or death or pain. May everything I am or was just glorify thy name. Music Till Dawn.

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Take a moment and drop a card or letter to your station manager if you appreciate the music throughout the night. I know that he'll be happy to hear from you. Radio, in fact, is kind of an unfriendly art, because oftentimes we'll sit by the hour in a studio looking at moving needles and flashing lights and turning turntables and CD machines and DAT machines and all kinds of indicators, but you don't always hear from people whose lives are being touched. And so may I suggest that you drop a card or letter to your station manager and tell him that you appreciate Music Till Dawn. You know his address. Contact him and contact him soon. In the meantime, we ask that you enjoy with us the continuing sounds of sacred music right here on VCY America. Music throughout the night on Music Till Dawn.

It's always a privilege to have you with us here on Music Till Dawn. And just want to say that your cards and letters are always appreciated. The mail is impossible for us to answer each and every letter, but it helps us to realize the people that this musical ministry is touching. I want to say thank you. For those who'd like to write to us, our mailing address is simply Music Till Dawn, 3434 West Kilbourne Avenue, Milwaukee, Wisconsin, 53208. And again, thank you for joining us. Hope you'll be with us again tomorrow evening on this program, Music Till Dawn.

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2: With SRN News, I'm Rich Thomason in Washington. Tropical Storm Edward is bearing down on parts of coastal Texas and Louisiana. Landfall expected today in the Houston area. It's forecast to bring torrential rains and potential flooding. Catastrophic flooding has claimed more than 1,000 lives in Nepal. Search and rescue crews continue their work both in Nepal and across the border in China-controlled Tibet.
3: When it comes to the rescue effort, it has been phenomenal. The footage we've had from Chinese state media of rescuers trying to get to that site, abseiling, scaling mountains, and now they are trailing through waist-deep mud. They're using life-detecting equipment now, try to do a below-the-mud search to see if there's any sign of life. But so far, they say they have found no survivors.
2: The BBC's Laura Bicker. Looks like President Trump will be able to finish one of his pet projects after all.
4: Construction can continue. The Supreme Court ruling 5-4 that President Trump can finish building the ballroom at the White House, which will seat 1,000 guests. The project will also include a state-of-the-art military-grade underground bunker that will have medical facilities and other high-tech security. The project, funded by President Trump and private donors, will cost an estimated $400 million and is scheduled to open in September of 2028. Laura Winters reporting.
2: The attacker is dead, so is one of her victims. New York City police say a knife-wielding woman went on a stabbing spree yesterday afternoon in Times Square. The NYPD says she stabbed two people before she was fatally shot by police who say she had two knives, using them in an apparently random, unprovoked attack. On Wall Street, the Dow futures are down 331 points. This is SRN News.
5: Foundations of Freedom, a look at America's founding principles and the leaders who shaped our nation.
6: Ronald Reagan understood that liberty could never be taken for granted. In 1967, he warned Americans, freedom is a fragile thing, and it's never more than one generation away from extinction. President Reagan knew the freedom secured by one generation were not guaranteed to survive to the next. Today, as socialistic ideas that place greater power in the hands of government gain renewed support, Reagan's warning carries even greater weight. Freedom is more than inheritance. It's a responsibility, one we all share. Every generation must fight for the principles that made self-government possible. Freedom only survives when each generation chooses to defend it. So, do we have the courage to defend and protect what is being challenged, the very principles that made America the greatest experiment in history?
2: Some parents are pushing back over what they consider a school's over-reliance on tech.
7: Seven parents in a Philadelphia suburb have sued their school district in federal court for not allowing families to opt out of internet use. The local Marion School District adopted a new policy limiting device use in elementary schools, but repealed an opt-out option. The parents argue this policy denies their rights and exposes children to online risks. The district denies the allegations, noting not all plaintiffs have students enrolled. The lawsuit is part of a broader push against excessive tech use in schools. Keith Peters reporting.
2: The Federal Trade Commission in 22 states have filed suit against Amazon, claiming the online retailer defrauded advertising customers. The lawsuit accuses Amazon of overcharging 1.2 million ad customers.

0: customers. Amazon says the allegations against it are false. More details at srnnews.com.
1: James 1, verse 19. Wherefore, my beloved brethren, let every man be swift to hear, slow to speak, slow to wrath. James chapter 1, verse 19. God's Word, the Bible, counseling us concerning wise relationships.
2: Here is the National Weather Map for VCY America. Today's weather map shows two low-pressure systems, the first over southern Montana, with its associated warm front extending from Montana into Iowa, with a wave of low pressure riding along that front over central Nebraska, and its associated cold front extending from Montana into Oregon, with a wave of low pressure riding along that front over eastern Oregon. The second low in Canada, with its associated cold front extending from Canada through the UP of Michigan and into Wisconsin, with a weather boundary extending from Canada through New York State and out to sea. Heavy rain with possible flash flooding today over southeastern Texas, with severe thunderstorms possible over portions of New York State, Pennsylvania, and New Jersey. Now the weather forecast for cities in the VCY listening area. Huxley, Iowa, for today, partly to mostly cloudy skies, high around 93. Tonight, partly cloudy, low around 73. Joplin, Missouri, for today, mostly sunny skies, it will be hot, high around 101. Tonight, mostly clear, low around 79. Stockton, Missouri, for today, mostly sunny skies, it will be hot, high around 99. Tonight, clear, low around 75. And Rockford, Illinois, for today, partly cloudy skies, high around 90. Tonight, partly cloudy, low around 72. And that's the forecast. I'm meteorologist Jim Vaughn for VCY America, Christian Information Radio.

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5: September 1st, the path of ownership. For good or bad, people tend to have a big influence in our lives, don't they? Much of who we are has been shaped by the people we've known, our worldview, habits, passions, and even fears. But does this mean we have no control? Does this mean we're stuck on a road that's been built for us by others? The good news is, no. But it is the easier path to take. If we follow this pre-made path unquestioningly, we give up thinking for ourselves. And by claiming this was simply our lot in life, we've taken hold of the scapegoat, otherwise known as the blame game. Today we'll hear from Sam Huddleston, a man who made one terrible decision after another, but he insisted he had few other options. He's here to share with us his true story on this Unshackled Daily Devotional.
6: I tried to commit suicide at 15, fathered a child at 16, and was arrested for robbery and murder at 17. Still, my family never gave up on me, and Dad never stopped praying for me. I blamed everyone but myself for my problems. My mom left when I was 8 and divorced Dad, who kept us kids and taught us to work hard. Mom was lenient, so I ran away to live with her when I was 15. I smoked, drank, and got in trouble, and I hated myself. After I was arrested for stealing, I was molested in jail and became even more violent. Then my cousin and I robbed a liquor store, and my cousin killed the clerk. Daddy stood by me when I was sentenced to 5 years to life, and my family visited often. They continued to pray for me even when I became a black Muslim. Then on Easter, another inmate invited me to the prison chapel. There I was reminded of the gospel I had heard growing up. One night I cried out to God to forgive me and change me, and he did. I stopped blaming others and took responsibility for my choices. I began serving Christ Jesus in prison and was eventually allowed to go out to preach in area churches. When I was paroled after 5 years, I got married, went to Bible college, and since 1988, have been head of a prison ministry.
5: Proverbs 28, verse 13 says, "He that covereth his sins shall not prosper, but whoso confesseth and forsaketh them shall have mercy." Friend, denying ownership of our sin is a way of covering over the offense, ignoring its importance, and continuing on carelessly in it. But God has assured us that this mentality stands in opposition to Him and the new life He wants to give us. Rather, when we forsake our sin and turn to God, we acknowledge His ability to forgive, restore, and strengthen us to begin a journey of transformation. 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
1: As we continue our reading of 2 Samuel, we're starting in chapter 15 today. The king has welcomed Absalom back to Jerusalem. And it came to pass after this that Absalom prepared him chariots and horses and 50 men to run before him. And Absalom rose up early and stood beside the way of the gate. And it was so that when any man that had a controversy came to the king for judgment, then Absalom called unto him and said, "Of what city art thou?" And he said, "Thy servant is of one of the tribes of Israel." And Absalom said unto him, "See, thy matters are good and right, but there is no man deputed of the king to hear thee." Absalom said moreover, "Oh, that I were made judge in the land, that every man which hath any suit or cause might come unto me, and I would do him justice." And it was so that when any man came nigh to him to do him obeisance, he put forth his hand and took him and kissed him. And on this manner did Absalom to all Israel that came to the king for judgment. So Absalom stole the hearts of the men of Israel. And it came to pass, after 40 years, that Absalom said unto the king, "I pray thee, let me go and pay my vow which I have vowed unto the Lord in Hebron. For thy servant vowed a vow while I abode at Geshur in Syria, saying, If the Lord shall bring me again indeed to Jerusalem, then I will serve the Lord." And the king said unto him, "Go in peace." So he arose and went to Hebron. But Absalom sent spies throughout all the tribes of Israel, saying, "As soon as ye hear the sound of the trumpet, then ye shall say, Absalom reigneth in Hebron." And with Absalom went 200 men out of Jerusalem that were called, and they went in their simplicity, and they knew not anything. And Absalom sent for Ahithophel the Gilonite, David's counselor, from his city, even from Gilo, while he offered sacrifices. And the conspiracy was strong, for the people increased continually with Absalom. And there came a messenger to David, saying, "The hearts of the men of Israel are after Absalom." And David said unto all his servants that were with him at Jerusalem, "Arise, and let us flee, for we shall not else escape from Absalom. Make speed to depart, lest he overtake us suddenly, and bring evil upon us, and smite the city with the edge of the sword." And the king's servants said unto the king, "Behold, thy servants are ready to do whatsoever my lord the king shall appoint." And the king went forth, and all his household after him. And the king left 10 women, which were concubines, to keep the house. And the king went forth, and all the people after him, and tarried in a place that was far off. And all his servants passed on beside him, and all the Kerethites, and all the Pelethites, and all the Gittites, 600 men which came after him from Gath, passed on before the king. Then said the king to Ittai the Gittite, "Wherefore goest thou also with us? Return to thy place and abide with the king, for thou art a stranger and also an exile. Whereas thou camest but yesterday, should I this day make thee go up and down with us? Seeing I go whither I may, return thou, and take back thy brethren. Mercy and truth be with thee." And Ittai answered the king and said, "As the Lord liveth, And as my lord the king liveth, surely in what place my lord the king shall be, whether in death or life, even there also will thy servant be. And David said to Ittai, Go and pass over. And Ittai the Gittite passed over, and all his men, and all the little ones that were with him. And all the country wept with a loud voice, and all the people passed over. The king also himself passed over the brook Kidron, and all the people passed over toward the way of the wilderness. And lo, Zadok also, and all the Levites were with him, bearing the ark of the covenant of God. And they set down the ark of God, and Abiathar went up, until all the people had done passing out of the city. And the king said unto Zadok, Carry back the ark of God into the city. If I shall find favor in the eyes of the Lord, he will bring me again, and show me both it and his habitation. But if he thus say, I have no delight in thee, behold, here am I, let him do to me as seemeth good unto him. The king said also unto Zadok the priest, Art not thou a seer? Return into the city in peace, and your two sons with you, Ahimaaz, thy son, and Jonathan, the son of Abiathar. See, I will tarry in the plain of the wilderness until there come word from you to certify me. Zadok, therefore, and Abiathar carried the ark of God again to Jerusalem, and they tarried there. And David went up by the ascent of Mount Olivet, and wept as he went up, and had his head covered, and he went barefoot. And all the people that was with him covered every man his head, and they went up weeping as they went up. And one told David, saying, Ahithophel is among the conspirators with Absalom. And David said, O Lord, I pray thee, turn the counsel of Ahithophel into foolishness. And it came to pass that when David was come to the top of the mount, where he worshipped God, behold, Hushai the Archite came to meet him with his coat rent and earth upon his head. Unto whom David said, If thou passest on with me, then thou shalt be a burden unto me. But if thou return to the city, and say unto Absalom, I will be thy servant, O king, as I have been thy father's servant hitherto, so will I now also be thy servant. Then mayest thou for me defeat the counsel of Ahithophel. And hast thou not there with thee Zadok and Abiathar the priests? Therefore it shall be that what things soever thou shalt hear out of the king's house, thou shalt tell it to Zadok and Abiathar the priests. Behold, they have there with them their two sons, Ahimaaz, Zadok's son, and Jonathan, Abiathar's son. And by them ye shall send unto me everything that ye can hear. So Hushai, David's friend, came into the city, and Absalom came into Jerusalem. And when David was a little past the top of the hill, behold, Ziba, the servant of Mephibosheth, met him with a couple of asses saddled, and upon them 200 loaves of bread and 100 bunches of raisins, and 100 of summer fruits, and a bottle of wine. And the king said unto Ziba, What meanest thou by these? And Ziba said, The asses be for the king's household to ride on, and the bread and summer fruit for the young men to eat, and the wine that such as be faint in the wilderness may drink. And the king said, And where is thy master's son? And Ziba said unto the king, Behold, he abideth at Jerusalem, For he said, Today shall the house of Israel restore me the kingdom of my father. Then said the king to Ziba, Behold, thine are all that pertained unto Mephibosheth. And Ziba said, I humbly beseech thee, that I may find grace in thy sight, my lord, O king. And when King David came to Bahurim, behold, thence came out a man of the family of the house of Saul, whose name was Shimei, the son of Gera. He came forth and cursed still as he came. And he cast stones at David and at all the servants of King David, and all the people and all the mighty men were on his right hand and on his left. And thus said Shimei when he cursed, Come out! Come out, thou bloody man, and thou man of Belial. The Lord hath returned upon thee all the blood of the house of Saul, in whose stead thou hast reigned. And the Lord hath delivered the kingdom into the hand of Absalom thy son. And behold, thou art taken in thy mischief, because thou art a bloody man. Then said Abishai, the son of Zeruiah, unto the king, Why should this dead dog curse my lord the king? Let me go over, I pray thee, and take off his head. And the king said, What have I to do with you, ye sons of Zeruiah? So let him curse, because the Lord hath said unto him, Curse David. Who shall then say, Wherefore hast thou done so? And David said to Abishai, and to all his servants, Behold, my son, which came forth of my bowels, seeketh my life. How much more now may this Benjamite do it? Let him alone, and let him curse, for the Lord hath bidden him. It may be that the Lord will look on my affliction, and that the Lord will requite me good for his cursing this day. And as David and his men went by the way, Shimei went along on the hill's side over against him, and cursed as he went, and threw stones at him, and cast dust. And the king and all the people that were with him came weary and refreshed themselves there. And here at the end of verse 14 of chapter 16, we will in today's reading and continue this account in verse 15 next time.
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2: There, that's fine, Danny. Leave the chair right there by the window. Pull the little table over a bit.
3: Like this, Mom?
2: Good. Help me move the green rug from the hallway into my bedroom here.
3: Why, Mom? I think that old green rug looks okay out there.
2: No, I want it. Oh, you wouldn't understand, I suppose. But once I had a green rug, when we first went to China. It went everywhere I went. Now, well, it seems like I can just think better if I have my feet on a green rug.
3: Oh, Mom!
2: Come on!
3: Okay, I'll pull it in by myself. You've been sick.
2: I'm better now.
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0: President Trump in the Oval Office touting an oil deal with Venezuela. The White House says it's partnering with a company called North American Blue Energy Partners, already the second largest operator in Venezuela behind Chevron, in a deal that will give the Pentagon a 35% ownership stake in the company and roughly a fifth of the country's oil reserves. And it says the U.S. will be guaranteed a right to purchase 20% of the output at the cost of production. As to the impact on U.S. gas prices,
1: ultimately, prices are going to come down.
0: Ben Thomas, Washington.
2: The president's White House ballroom and security complex gets green light from the Supreme Court. Work on the project can continue. That means that President Trump will likely be able to see the project through to completion. Said to be about 65% complete at this point. After serving 18 months, Army Secretary Dan Driscoll has resigned. No reason for his departure has been given, but there have been reports of growing friction between Driscoll and Secretary of War Hegseth. Death toll in the Grand Canyon flooding is 2. One person still missing. More than 1,000 deaths reported in the catastrophic flooding in Nepal and neighboring Tibet. On Wall Street this morning, the Dow futures down 228 points. This is SRN News. Cohabitation is becoming the norm in this country.
3: The Pew Research Center reports that 77% of all American adults in their 30s or 40s have lived together with a romantic partner without the benefit of marriage. 37% have done this more than once. And the percentages hold remarkably steady across various racial groups and education cohorts. Cohabitation has simply become normalized across the nation. Pew also reports that most cohabiting relationships last about 18 months. Michael Harrington reporting.
2: An increasing number of Americans are turning to artificial intelligence for spiritual insights. Critics say this is a dangerous trend. Noreen Herzfeld of St. John's School of Theology and Seminary in Collegeville, Minnesota, says AI chatbots are too eager to agree with a person serving as a cheerleader rather than a guide. These chatbots are powered by large language models, AI systems that generate responses by using advanced statistics, SRN News. Back on Capitol Hill this week, House lawmakers laying out their priorities.
4: Lawmakers are back in Washington, and House Speaker Mike Johnson says the first item on the to-do list is to vote on a stopgap funding bill.
5: We've got to make sure the government is funded and we don't have another Democrat shut down.
4: Meanwhile, Hakeem Jeffries says Democrats need to talk about the Russia sanctions bill that passed in the Senate.
6: Because it risks providing tariff and sanctions authority to Donald Trump and his administration that we believe they will abuse. And so I have serious concerns with the legislation.
4: Votes are expected on measures designed to amplify the GOP's messaging, like a resolution condemning socialism. There are concerns lawmakers won't get much accomplished before they break for the November elections. Jennifer King, Washington.
2: Vice President Vance's appearance in Michigan the other day was funded by MAGA, Inc., marking a rare spending move by the PAC. More details at srnnews.com.
7: James 1, verse 19. Wherefore, my beloved brethren, let every man be swift to hear, slow to speak, slow to wrath. James chapter 1, verse 19. God's Word, the Bible, counseling us concerning wise relationships.
8: Here is the National Weather Map for VCY America. Today's weather map shows two low-pressure systems, the first over southern Montana, with its associated warm front extending from Montana into Iowa, with a wave of low-pressure riding along that front over central Nebraska, and its associated cold front extending from Montana into Oregon, with a wave of low pressure riding along that front over eastern Oregon. The second low in Canada, with its associated cold front extending from Canada through the UP of Michigan and into Wisconsin, with a weather boundary extending from Canada through New York State and out to sea. Heavy rain with possible flash flooding today over southeastern Texas, with severe thunderstorms possible over portions of New York State, Pennsylvania, and New Jersey. Now the weather forecast for cities in the VCY listening area. Huxley, Iowa, for today, partly to mostly cloudy skies, high around 93. Tonight, partly cloudy, low around 73. Joplin, Missouri, for today, mostly sunny skies, it will be hot, high around 101. Tonight, mostly clear, low around 79.

Stockton, Missouri for today. Mostly sunny skies. It will be hot. High around 99. Tonight, clear. Low around 75. And Rockford, Illinois for today. Partly cloudy skies. High around 90. Tonight, partly cloudy. Low around 72. And that's the forecast. I'm meteorologist Jim Vaughn for VCY America, Christian Information Radio.

0: The psalmist said, "When I awake, I am still with thee." For the child of God, seeking the presence of the Lord is essential as each day begins. To help you in starting this day with God, we offer a brief devotional meditation from morning and evening, a collection from the pen of one of the greatest preachers of all time, Charles Haddon Spurgeon. This morning's text is found in Psalm 73 and verse 24. "Thou shalt guide me with thy counsel, and afterward receive me to glory." The psalmist felt his need of divine guidance. He had just been discovering the foolishness of his own heart, and lest he should be constantly led astray by it, he resolved that God's counsel should henceforth guide him. A sense of our own folly is a great step towards being wise when it leads us to rely on the wisdom of the Lord. The blind man leans on his friend's arm and reaches home in safety, and so would we give ourselves up implicitly to divine guidance, nothing doubting, assured that though we cannot see, it is always safe to trust the all-seeing God. "Thou shalt" is a blessed expression of confidence. He was sure that the Lord would not decline the condescending task. There is a word for thee, O believer. Rest in it. Be assured that thy God will be thy counselor and friend. He shall guide thee. He will direct all thy ways. In his written word thou hast this assurance in part fulfilled, for Holy Scripture is his counsel to thee. Happy are we to have God's word always to guide us. What were the mariner without his compass? And what were the Christian without the Bible? This is the unerring chart, the map in which every shoal is described, and all the channels from the quicksands of destruction to the haven of salvation, mapped and marked by one who knows all the way. Blessed be thou, O God, that we may trust thee to guide us now, and to guide us even to the end. After this guidance through this life, the psalmist anticipates a divine reception at last, and afterward, receive me to glory. What a thought for thee, believer! God himself will receive thee to glory. Thee, wandering, erring, straying, yet he will bring thee safe at last to glory. This is thy portion. Live on it this day. And if perplexity should surround thee, go in the strength of this text straight to the throne. This meditation was taken from Morning and Evening by C.H. Spurgeon. Please listen each morning at this same time for Morning and Evening.
1: Welcome to Johnny Erickson Tada Sharing Hope. And here we are with another edition of Dear Johnny.
2: That's right.
1: We've heard from so many of you listening friends who have a question that just keeps coming up. For example, many of you want to know Johnny's thoughts on forgiveness.
2: Okay.
1: Johnny, there are listeners like Pam who have a big problem with it. I know Scripture requires us to forgive, says Pam, but there are so many people with whom I struggle to forgive. There are people I dislike. I'm disappointed with their choices, or I feel hurt by them. And Johnny, I hope you'll decide to speak on that subject soon. Thank you very much. That's from Pam.
2: Well, we are going to speak on it soon,
1: all right,
2: aren't we, today?
1: Let's do it.
2: And Pam, first, let me guess. I don't know. I just bet you want to be like Jesus. Supposing you're a young Christian woman who wants to know Christ better and how you can delight him. Well, Pam, if Jesus walked up to you, as you sit at your desk today, you'd probably drop to your knees, thank him for dying on the cross for you, and then you might ask, "Oh, Jesus, what can I do to really, really please you?" Now, in this imaginary situation, Jesus could give so many different answers. But knowing that there's resentment burning in your heart, Jesus might say, "Pam, if you want to please me, or be like me, or know me, then forgive those people with whom you struggle. It's no mistake that I place them in your life, because through them, I am testing you." And then Jesus might reach for that Bible on your desk, and he might flip to Matthew 6 and read his own words to you, recorded in verses 14 and 15, where it says, "If you forgive others their trespasses, your heavenly Father will also forgive you. But if you do not forgive others their trespasses, neither will your Father forgive your trespasses." Oh, Pam, so if you have received God's forgiveness, you will become a forgiving person. If you are indeed a Christian, you are not allowed to keep score or fault others or remain at your distance. Jesus says in Luke chapter 6, "Forgive and you will be forgiven." So take time to think about Jesus on his cross, yet saying to those who crucified him, "Father, forgive them, for they don't know what they're doing." Well, Pam, right there, Jesus modeled the forgiving spirit that he commands. And sure, the Christian life is hard, Pam, but the gospel requires a lot of things we don't naturally want to do. And forgiveness is not merely a suggestion so that, you know, you can have harmonious relationships. No, forgiveness is the necessary evidence that you know Jesus Christ. So here's what I suggest. Start praying that God will give you the want to forgive those who have hurt or disappointed you. Ask God to give you the heart of Jesus toward them. It may be God wants to use you as the vessel through whom he can reach them with his love. And Pam, should you want to learn more, write us here at the ministry because we'd love to pray for you and for those friends. And oh, Shauna, I'm sorry I went on so here, but Pam's question really gripped me.
1: Well, Johnny, I think a lot of us needed to hear those insights. Mm. And as you said, forgiveness is not optional. It's the expected response from those who name Christ as their Lord and Savior. And as far as our time together goes, let's pick up our other questions from listeners very soon. Listening friends, tune in next time to hear from Johnny. And Pam, thank you for asking about forgiveness. And we invite you to learn more on that subject at johnnyradio.org.
3: Are you growing new brain cells? The answer next on today's Creation Moment. And now, here's our Creation Moment host, Ian Taylor.
4: It appears that we are made even better than we thought. The human body and its systems is an engineering wonder. The human brain is the most complex arrangement of matter in the universe. Now, new research shows that your brain is even more wonderfully made than anyone thought. It used to be believed that the brain cells you were born with were all the brain cells you would ever have. Then researchers showed that canaries grow new brain cells to learn new songs. Later research showed that the human hippocampus grows new cells. That's the part of your brain where you form memories and remember new faces. The latest research now shows that your cerebral cortex also gets new cells every day. That's the part of your brain where you do higher intellectual functions and where your personalities lie. The study, which used macaque monkeys, concluded that literally thousands of new brain cells are added to your cerebral cortex every day. Scientists concluded this also happens in humans because monkeys' bodies usually work pretty much the same as human bodies. Scientists hope that this finding may help develop new treatments for degenerative brain diseases and to replace cells that are lost with age. God has given us wonderful bodies which have amazing abilities, many of which we still are learning about. There is not enough good luck in the universe to enable blind evolutionary chance to create our bodies, much less our brains. Our very existence bears witness to God's wisdom and power.
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7: The recent migrant invasion of Spain is a warning to America. If we're not paying attention, we could soon be watching the same thing unfold on our own borders. More than 60,000 young men from Morocco poured into two small Spanish territories in northern Africa in what can only be described as an invasion. While a few harrowing stories are told of swimming miles of open water, many simply swam or rafted around a simple surf fence separating the two sovereign territories. Dozens, at least, died during the crossing. But let's put this in perspective. 60,000 people exceeds the population of 95% of American cities and towns. These two small communities were overwhelmed, with residents sheltering indoors, shops closed for fear of looting, and migrants sleeping on beaches with little food or water. What set this off? Well, issued just days after our own Supreme Court's birthright citizenship blunder, a ruling by Spain's Supreme Court held that migrants captured at sea cannot be immediately returned to their home country. With word spread instantly on social media, swim to Spanish territory and you have the right to stay. Spain's own territorial policy minister acknowledged the court ruling as a direct contributing factor. Legal experts say eventual deportation may still be possible, but not before lengthy individual due process proceedings for each of these 60,000 people. Does that sound familiar? This is exactly the dynamic playing out in America. Lower federal courts have repeatedly blocked President Trump's orders to detain and deport illegal aliens. Every time a judge grants due process rights to migrants who enter unlawfully, it sends a signal that reaches the next wave of potential crossers. Well, despite lower court activists, our Supreme Court has delivered some genuine wins, including ruling that Trump can, in fact, deport Haitians and others on temporary protected status, and those decisions are largely unreviewable by lower courts. That was the right call. But not long after, another federal district judge blocked deportations of Somalis anyway. Well, the lesson learned from Spain is not subtle. When courts strip nations of their ability to enforce their borders, the results are not theoretical. They are as real as 60,000 people sleeping on a beach. Immigration in the courts will be a primary focus of Eagle Council 55. Join us on September 19th in Dallas. 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Again, that's eaglecouncil.com. And join us again for the Phyllis Schlafly Report.
8: Hey everybody, this is Rick DeYoung with Prophecy Today, the program that looks at current events in the light of Bible prophecy. While the nation of Israel is understandably very concerned about the threat from Iran, many believe the growing threat from Turkey could be of even greater concern. That's the headline. Stay tuned for our report from Yisrael Madad on this story and its prophetic significance.
9: It's time now for Prophecy Today, a look at current events in light of biblical prophecy.
8: Yisrael, could you talk about the threat that Israel faces from Turkey?
10: Well, the first thing that people have to understand is between somewhere in the neighborhood of the 1400s, even maybe earlier, until 1917, there was something called the Ottoman Empire. It was very, very large and very powerful for about 350 years, and then began to break down. Turkey today is thinking in a what I would call a neo-Ottoman Empire approach. They want to reestablish themselves. And in doing so right now, of course, since 1975, they've been in North Cyprus as an occupying power. They're now in northwest Syria. And they have a problem with the Kurds and have no problem about obliterating them. And Erdogan has called Netanyahu a Hitler, one of the nicer things he said about him. And he's encroaching on the northern tier of the Middle East. He doesn't like Greece. So you have a very unstable situation developing, not only because of Israel, but because of Turkey. A lot of people, unfortunately, whenever there's a problem with Israel, first they blame Israel instead of looking around and seeing maybe someone else that started the situation. And so we have to keep an eye now on Turkey. As you said, it supports Hamas. Hamas has bases, diplomatic, political installations in Turkey. The flotillas start off from there, funding for Jerusalem projects, Islamic projects is in the works. So Israel does have a non-military front, one that is also very dangerous.
8: That's Yisrael Madad for Prophecy Today. We report the political because it is setting the stage for the prophetic to be fulfilled. Think about this with me. Israel's report focuses on the growing threat from Turkey and its increasingly hostile posture towards the Jewish state. At one time, Turkey and Israel had relatively friendly relations, but that relationship has changed dramatically since President Erdogan and his Islamic political movement came to power in the early 2000s. This growing hostility towards Israel should be of particular interest to students of Bible prophecy. The ancient Jewish prophet Ezekiel tells us that Turkey will be part of a coalition of predominantly Muslim nations that will come against the nation of Israel, seeking to destroy the Jewish people. You can read about that coalition in Ezekiel chapter 38. Turkey's growing animosity towards Israel is just one of many developments taking place around the world that are setting the stage for Bible prophecy to be fulfilled. And that is my prophetic perspective on the news today.
9: 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This is Jay Johnson inviting you to join us every Monday through Friday for Prophecy Today. Remember, the Lord Jesus is coming, and it could be today. So let's keep looking up until...

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2: Let us run with endurance the race that is set before us. Looking to Jesus, the founder and perfecter of our faith. Some celebrity athletes talk big, but when their performance lags behind their egos, they're not taken seriously anymore. Real authority flows from who you are, not how loud you can talk. Jesus Christ had an authority unmatched by any man who has ever lived. From the Moody Church in Chicago, this is Running to Win with Dr. Erwin Lutzer, whose clear teaching helps us make it across the finish line. We're in a series on Christ among other gods, showing why Christ is supreme. Today, Pastor Lutzer tells us more about Christ's extraordinary authority and why he spoke with power like no other.
3: The Muslims understand one thing with clarity. If Jesus Christ is God, there is no room for Muhammad because he contradicted Christ at every single point. If Jesus Christ is God, that is the only piece of good news left on planet Earth. If he is not, it is the greatest hoax that has ever been perpetrated upon humanity. Who is he? You see, it is understood by other religions that the deity of Christ is indeed the great divide.

0: It is the infinite chasm. It is the unbridgeable gulf between Christianity and all the other options that are out there. So what did Christ claim? He claimed deity. Secondly, and logically, necessarily following from that, he claimed exclusivity. That is to say, he was the only way to God. Understandably so, because he was God. Your Bibles are open to John chapter 8. Now just turn a few pages to the right and you come to the 14th chapter. One of the most famous sayings of Jesus, John chapter 14. Christ is saying that he is going away in verse 4, and Thomas says to him, "Lord, we do not know where you are going, and how can we know the way?" And Jesus said to him, "I am the way and the truth and the life. No one comes to the Father but through me." Exclusivity. What did Jesus mean? First of all, he says, "I am the way. I am the way." He comes to us, and no matter where we may be at in our spiritual pilgrimage, we come to him. He receives us just as we are, as we sing that song, "Just as I am, without one plea, but that thy blood was shed for me." We come with our sins and our helplessness and our addictions, and he takes us by the hand and he leads us to the Father. He leads us to the Father, and after he has led us to the Father in this life, he leads us to the Father's house in the life to come. And why is he qualified? Why, indeed, in the very next verses, Philip says, "Show us the Father, and we shall be satisfied." And Jesus says these explosive words, "Philip, why are you asking to see the Father? He that hath seen me hath seen the Father. Of course I can take you by the hand and lead you to the Father, because I am the Father, God, a very God." There was a man who was to be taking a trek through the desert with some tourists, and they could not see the path, and they asked the guide, "Where is the path?" And the guide said, "I am the path. I am the path." Next, Jesus Christ says, "I am the truth." Lessing, to whom I introduced you very briefly in the last message, the great German dramatist, lived in the 1700s, said on one occasion, "If God were to offer me eternal truth on his right hand and the eternal quest for truth on his left, I would take the left hand, even if that meant that I should never attain the truth, because the fun is in the journey." Lessing was a brilliant fool. Brilliant fool. You see, number one, if he did not have any truth, he would not even know what he was searching for. He wouldn't recognize it after he found it, because after all, he has not got any truth in that left hand. And furthermore, it is important to know the truth about poison, the truth about a faulty parachute. And if it is important for us to know the truth about these matters, how important it is that we might know the truth about eternity. What Lessing did not understand, though he was brought up in the home of a very pious Lutheran father, what he didn't understand was that his eternal destiny depended on whether or not he knew the truth and what he did with the truth that he knew. Jesus said, "I am the truth. I'm not just a way shower. I am the truth." This means, of course, reliability. He does not mislead us. It means consistency, the consistency of his own life with what he taught, his own sinlessness, which we considered in a previous message. It means universality. It means truth for everybody. It's very important for you to realize that when you are talking to somebody and they say, "I'm into Buddhism and you're into Christianity, and we all have to do what is right for us or what is true for us," you have to point out, as was previously mentioned, that everybody is entitled to his own opinion, but nobody is entitled to his own truth. Truth has universality. And Jesus said, "I am the truth," and all speculations end when he walks onto the stage. He says, "I am the life." I am the life. Physical life, Yes, as Creator. For by Him were all things created, both which are in heaven and which are on earth, whether they be thrones or dominions or principalities or powers, all things created by Him and for Him. And by Him all things are upheld, they consist. But also the author of spiritual life. I give unto them eternal life. I am come that they might have life and that they might have it more abundantly. That has to do with a certain quality of life that lasts forever for those who place personal faith in Christ. Is it any wonder that the rest of the statement says, no man comes to the Father but through me. Jesus takes that gate and He makes it narrow. And behind that narrow gate, there is a narrow pathway that leads to the very heart of God, and there is no other path, no other option out there, no other alternative. You say, yes, but we're living in a society that is trying to uproot that gate and to make it broad. Well, there is a broad way. Jesus said that on the Sermon on the Mount, that leads to destruction. And many people think it is the way labeled to heaven, and it is the way labeled to hell. Because Christ said, no man comes except through me. What are the implications of this? Very important implications. The first of which is the fact that Jesus Christ is the final and most complete revelation from God, period. You know, at the Parliament of World Religions and elsewhere in your witnessing, you know people say, well, I think that Jesus was one stage in the evolutionary development of religion. I mean, after all, there is Muhammad, and it's true that he contradicted Christ at every point, but he is a more recent revelation. And then there is Baha'u'llah, who was born in Persia in 1817 and was the founder of the Baha'i faith. And the Baha'i faith wants to encompass all the different religions. And the Baha'i faith teaches that there was information that was needed when the human race was a child, and then more information when it was a teenager. And now the human race is an adult. And Jesus is one stage in that evolutionary process. Let me give you two reasons why that is illogical and wrong. The first reason is because the fact that Baha'u'llah contradicted Jesus Christ at every point. There is no way that Jesus could have been part of the evolutionary spiral, because Baha'u'llah has a faith that is totally contradictory to what preceded it. There is no unity. There is no evolutionary thread. For example, Baha'u'llah believed in the perfection of human nature. The fact that all that we have to do is to reach within and see all the goodness that is laden within us. Well, my friend, have you noticed all the goodness in your heart recently? Jesus said that from within the heart proceed evil thoughts, adultery, fornication, thefts, covetousness, wickedness. All these things proceed from the heart. Baha'u'llah believed that we should believe doctrines without discrimination. He was opposed to those who were seeking truth and insisted on doctrinal accuracy. Yet Jesus said in the 10th chapter of John, He says, I am the door. And He says, all that ever came before me were thieves and robbers. That does not sound as if Jesus was as inclusive as people make Him out to be. Baha'u'llah believed in that evolutionary view of religion. And Jesus Christ said of Himself, I am the Alpha and the Omega, the first letter of the Greek alphabet and the last letter of the Greek alphabet. Encyclopedia Britannica has something like 30 volumes with all this information, but they use only 26 letters to put it together. And everything that we need to know about God and everything that we need to know about our relationship with Him is bound up in Jesus, who is Alpha and the Omega, the first and the last, the beginning and the end. There is no evolutionary view of religion. And then He also taught the ability of man and the fact that there was the condemnation for those who sought the truth. That is, Baha'u'llah taught those things. And if there's any way that you recognize the doctrine of Antichrist, there is always one similarity, and that is this utopian idea that what we need to do is to get together, unify all the religions of the world, bring them together under the same umbrella, and then why indeed we'll solve the problems of world hunger and greed and war, and we will live happily ever after. What a different picture Jesus painted. He said that near the end that there would be wars and rumors of wars. He says nation shall rise up against nation. Kingdom shall rise up against kingdom. He says that people will be betraying one another. And he says many false Christs will arise and do great signs and wonders and shall deceive many. And rather than ending in sweetness and light, there will be a judgment from God with the personal return of Jesus Christ to the Mount of Olives to establish the kingdom and to end existence as it is now constituted. What a different picture. So that's one of the reasons why there's no such thing as the evolutionary view of religion. You cannot class Jesus as one step in the evolutionary process.
1: My friend, this is Pastor Luther, and certainly someone who disagreed greatly with Jesus was Karl Marx. And we're making available for the first time a book entitled Marx and Moody, Two Contemporaries, Two Gospels, Two Tombstones, and One Choice. It will enable you to understand Marxism, the tremendous evils that have been brought about as a result of him, and his continuing impact. On the other hand, thankfully, the book also presents D.L. Moody, who was a contemporary of Marx, but who, of course, also left his mark upon the world through the preaching of the gospel of Jesus Christ. What an opportunity to contrast two worldviews and to ask ourselves this question: where do we fit on this continuum? Ask for the book Marx and Moody.
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5: Hey friend, I'm Mike McCurry. Welcome to Bible Tract Echoes. Thank you for tuning in today. We are in 1 Samuel chapter number 30. I'd invite you to find your place there. If not, I'll read the scripture for us in just a moment. We are talking about how to handle discouragement. It's one of those things even the most happy-go-lucky people deal with at different times in their life. And sometimes it's exterior circumstances that bear down on us, that pressure us in such a way that we slip into discouragement, depression, whatever we may call it, clinically or not. Some of these things are so well hidden, though. We smile at the world. We put on the facade. We make it look good at church and even for our family. But we know, and God knows, I'm going to ask you, if you would, to tune your ears to what we're talking about today. The gospel tract I want to talk to you about, it goes right along. You need to get this tract. It's called Are You in Danger? That's a good question for you today. Maybe you'd say, what are you talking about? Is that a threat, Brother Micah? No, no, no. It's what this gospel tract talks about. It tells the story of a young man and a violin teacher. They go out fishing and enjoying just a little bit of time, and they had a good relationship there, and the parents knew where he was. And there was a problem, though. You see, there was a storm that came up. The young man almost lost his life. And it begged the question, a question that this illustration leads into, asks you the question, are you in danger? Not physical danger so much as spiritual danger. Maybe you're listening right now and you'd say, yeah, you know, if I think about it long enough, this has bothered me. I don't know for sure where I would go when I die. Well, I'd love to help you with that. The Bible can help you with that. I can just show you what the Bible says. I'll give you a number you can text in just a moment. I'd love to connect with you, but maybe you're a Christian and that gospel tract grabs your attention. Go to BibleTractsInc.org. That's BibleTractsInc.org. You can order some of this gospel tract for free. We'd love to send you some. But if you're wondering, yes, I'm in danger. Spiritually speaking, I don't know where I would go when I die. And friend, you've come to the right place. Listening right now, you could come to that saving knowledge of Jesus Christ. Not because I have anything of my own to share with you. I can tell you what the Bible says. We'll talk more about that in just a moment. But if you'd like to personally reach out to me, you can. I get a lot of messages sometimes, so it might take me a few hours, even a day, to get back to you at times. But I will get back with you ASAP, especially if we're talking about salvation. You can text me at this number, 309-316-7240. Again, that's 309-316-7240. Speaking of salvation, speaking of resting in the Lord, I want to find our place in 1 Samuel chapter 30, verse number 1. I'm going to read through this passage briefly just to give you some context, because I want to apply it to where you and I live today. We asked the question yesterday, are you discouraged? Maybe you'd say, honestly, Micah, I am discouraged. You don't know what I'm dealing with. I found when speaking to people out in the world, just the run of the mill, the living life, stopping at a fast food place, going to Walmart, or you fill in the blank, wherever we have to go to get life done. I found that when I strike up a conversation with someone, I try to be friendly. I try to be not necessarily charismatic. That gregarious is not probably a word you'd use to describe me, but I do like to make a connection with people as the Lord allows, and I try to be sensitive to the Holy Spirit for those opportunities. But I found that when I ask someone, how are you doing? I will get a stock answer. Oh, I'm doing fine, thank you. Or just good. But if you ask the question again, if you say, no, how are you really doing? Oftentimes you can cut a little deeper. You can get to the heart of the matter. And I realize these past 4 years or so have been a little bit out of the ordinary, a little different. They use the word all the time, unprecedented. If you haven't heard that word for a little while, I'm sorry if I broke your streak. They were saying it all the time on the news, weren't they? Unprecedented times. But I realize that. But I also realize that people, maybe people like yourself, have been a little bit more open to what the Bible has to say than previously. And so when I ask the second time, how are you doing? I've gotten a little more. I've had people tell me, honestly, I'm not doing well. I can't make my rent, or my mom's in the hospital, or my car just broke down, but it's an opportunity. It's an opening for the gospel's sake. Just had the opportunity Not but a day or so ago, a man stopped by here in Odell, Illinois, pulled in, and he came in and he shared a little bit of his story. By the way, if you're ever coming through Odell, Illinois, we'd love to meet you. If you've never seen our facility before, we'd love to show you. I'm actually coming to you right now from my office. I can show you where we record these episodes and all those things. But the main reason he stopped by was he wanted to ask if he could get some gospel tracts, and the answer was unequivocally absolutely. But in doing so, he shared a little bit of his life's account, and he told about how his father had been a heavy, heavy drinker. His father was a World War II veteran. This man, his first name was Larry, 70-something years old. His father had been in World War II, one of the first people his father was to walk into Hiroshima after the bomb had been dropped. Of course, some of his war stories were gruesome, horrible to be honest, and it caused him to turn to alcohol. Now, praise God, he later, because of Larry's testimony, accepted Christ, but Larry followed in his father's footsteps for a while, but he finally came to the end of his rope. His son, after a few marriages had dissolved, he had a son. And that son was in a daycare at a church. Finally, when he could take it no longer, he called the pastor up and said, "I need to talk to you," and found himself on his knees at the altar and accepted Christ as his Savior. Maybe your story isn't about the descent into alcoholism. Maybe you haven't had three or four marriages like Larry. But maybe you have, or maybe you're discouraged in other ways. In 1 Samuel chapter 30, we're introduced to someone we already know from Scripture. His name is David. He comes to be known as King David later on. But right here, he's just David on the run. David, discouraged. Verse number 6, "And David was greatly distressed. His people had turned against him. The situation of life, the enemy had taken advantage of their distraction and it had captured. They didn't know if their wives and sons and daughters were alive or not, but they had been taken away, kidnapped. And David was greatly distressed, but what he did was, the Bible tells us, encouraged himself in the Lord. If you're listening right now and you say, you know, maybe that talk about being in danger, that didn't cut to my soul quite as much as this right now. Maybe I'm just discouraged. And maybe I've only ever had human help, and that's failed me every time. And today, for the first time, I'm really willing to consider turning to God. Disrespectfully, some call him the old man upstairs, a higher power. Friend, he is the creator of the universe, and he can be Lord of your life if you will allow him. He, as powerful as he is, the Bible tells us he doesn't force himself into your lives. He doesn't make you do what he wants you to do. What's the point of a creation that does everything you want it to? No. He wants to have fellowship with you because you choose it. He wants to have a relationship with you because you choose it. But that's often how it is. We are as close to God as we want to be. And maybe today you're willing to get a little bit closer. Maybe today you're willing to consider the topic of your eternal destiny. Maybe you're just discouraged enough that you realize that you could encourage yourself in the Lord. If that's you today, I'm going to ask you to do this. I want to thank you, first of all, for your open mind. I want to thank you for the fact that you're even willing to listen. We've taken a little left turn from where I was planning on going in my notes, but I think it's well worth it because if just one more soul, the song says, would have walked down the aisle, just like Larry found himself on his knees at an altar, you could come to a saving knowledge of Jesus Christ right now and today, even though we're coming across thousands of miles potentially from wherever you happen to be. I'm in Odell, Illinois. I don't know where you are, but you could right now understand that you are, the Bible tells us, a sinner. we are all sinners, for all have sinned and come short of the glory of God. We can do nothing about that. We're born sinners. We're born in sin. As it is written, there is none righteous, no, not one. But Jesus Christ paid the penalty for us. You see, our sin is going to send us to a devil's hell. For the wages of sin is death. That's not just talking about the moment you take your last breath and your heart stops beating. That's talking about stepping over into eternity. And there's only one of two places you can go, hell or heaven. So, Jesus paid the penalty. For the wages of sin is death, but the gift of God is eternal life through Jesus Christ our Lord. That sounds encouraging. And maybe today, for the first time, you'd like to encourage yourself in the Lord and you'd like to accept His free gift. God is not one you add to your pantheon of other gods. He is God and God alone. Maybe you'd like to accept Him today. You could pray a prayer like this. Dear God, I know I'm a sinner. I know that because of my sin, I can't go to heaven, but I want to. I want to accept the free gift of your Son, Jesus' sacrifice on the cross. I know He was crucified. He died on a cross for me. I know He was buried, but He rose again the third day. He has power over life and death, and I want that for my life. I want to accept You as my Savior. Please save me. Maybe, just maybe, you have more questions. Maybe you did pray that prayer you'd like to let someone know. I'd love to hear from you. If you have questions or comment, text me at 309-316-7240. We're going to talk more about encouraging ourselves in the Lord, but I hope you took the first step today. Have a great day for His glory. We'll talk to you soon. God bless.

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0: chapter 21. The first emphasis in the passage was on the trust of Abraham's faith. The second emphasis is on the trial of his faith in the expulsion of Hagar. Dr. Cairns will be with us in just a few minutes. Before he comes, we invite you to enjoy this devotional thought from C.H. 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
1: This morning's text is found in Psalm 73 and verse 24. Thou shalt guide me with thy counsel, and afterward receive me to glory. The psalmist felt his need of divine guidance. He had just been discovering the foolishness of his own heart, and lest he should be constantly led astray by it, he resolved that God's counsel should henceforth guide him. A sense of our own folly is a great step towards being wise when it leads us to rely on the wisdom of the Lord. The blind man leans on his friend's arm and reaches home in safety, and so would we give ourselves up implicitly to divine guidance, nothing doubting, assured that though we cannot see, it is always safe to trust the all-seeing God. Thou shalt is a blessed expression of confidence. He was sure that the Lord would not decline the condescending task. There is a word for thee, O believer. Rest in it. Be assured that thy God will be thy counselor and friend. He shall guide thee. He will direct all thy ways. In his written word thou hast this assurance in part fulfilled, for Holy Scripture is his counsel to thee. Happy are we to have God's word always to guide us. What were the mariner without his compass? And what were the Christian without the Bible? This is the unerring chart, the map in which every shoal is described, and all the channels from the quicksands of destruction to the haven of salvation, mapped and marked by one who knows all the way. Blessed be thou, O God, that we may trust thee to guide us now, and to guide us even to the end. After this guidance through this life, the psalmist anticipates a divine reception at last, and afterward, receive me to glory. What a thought for thee, believer! God himself will receive thee to glory, thee, wandering, erring, straying, yet he will bring thee safe at last to glory. This is thy portion. Live on it this day. And if perplexity should surround thee, go in the strength of this text straight to the throne.

In these troublesome times, many voices are looking to the government or to social action for the solution. But the only real answer to the human predicament is a true spiritual revival. Many Christians have no idea of what constitutes revival in the scriptural sense. Certainly, the greatest revival in the history of the Christian church took place on the day of Pentecost. Down through the centuries, there have been remarkable visitations of God, during which thousands were gloriously saved. Times such as the Protestant Reformation, the revivals in England under John Wesley and George Whitefield, the Great Awakening in America associated with Jonathan Edwards, were times of genuine spiritual revival. The common factor in all of these events was an undeniable demonstration of the power of God rather than the ingenuity of man. Reverend Armin Tomassian, pastor of Faith Free Presbyterian Church in Greenville, South Carolina, has preached a series of messages, now published in a book entitled Breath from Heaven. In the course of 10 sermons, he shows how revival shaped our past and should change our present. Some of the titles include The Prototype of Revival, The Promise of Revival, and The Prayer of Revival. 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

0: In these recent broadcasts, Dr. Cairns has been looking at Genesis chapter 21, which details the events surrounding the birth of Isaac, the son of promise. Following the theme of the focus and fruit of Abraham's faith, he focused first on the trust of Abraham's faith. The Bible records that Abraham believed God and did not stagger at the promise that Isaac would be born. The second emphasis in the passage deals with the trial of Abraham's faith, for the contention between Sarah and Hagar resulted in the bondwoman and her son Ishmael being cast out. The lesson here is salvation is by faith in Christ alone, and that the works of the flesh have no part in it. Now Dr. Cairns continues this message, the focus and fruit of Abraham's faith.
1: To make salvation depend on fleshly works is like lifting Hagar from the position of a servant and setting her up to be Abraham's wife. It's like putting Isaac to death and giving the inheritance to Ishmael. That's the meaning of clinging to salvation by works. Now that's what Judaism has done. But sadly, that's what apostate Christendom has done. What is the religion of the popes? It is Judaism with a few Christian tags along the way. It is legalism, pure and simple. What is the religion of the so-called Eastern Orthodox, most unorthodox? It is the religion of salvation by works. What is the religion of apostate Protestantism? The religion of salvation by works. This has taken over. Legalism on every hand, but listen to me. Legalism is not the gospel. Now here was the trial of Abraham's faith. Cast out the bondwoman. Cast out her son. But there was something in Abraham's heart that was knit to that son. There's something in his heart that didn't want to make a complete break. He felt they could both live together. And God says, no, it can't be. There was the trial of his faith. And Abraham, to his everlasting credit, obeyed God. Now we read tonight the application to us. Cast out the bondwoman first and foremost means recognize that salvation must be by grace through faith without the works of the flesh. If you're not clear in that, you cannot be saved. If you are not giving up all hope in the flesh, you cannot be saved. If you could not take the words we sang tonight and from the depths of your heart lift them up to God, not what these hands have done can save this guilty soul, then you cannot be a Christian, because God does not save you by your works or by a combination of your work and Christ's work, adding your merit to his merit. God saves guilty, hell-deserving sinners who haven't a thing in the world to commend them to him, purely on the merits of Jesus Christ, received by faith and nothing else. That's how God saves sinners. There's no other way. It's the first thing you've got to learn. But then here's something equally difficult. When you recognize that, stand fast, therefore, in the liberty wherewith Christ hath made us free. What is Paul saying? Paul is saying, listen, when you've cast out the bondwoman and her son, they will always make the attempt to get back in. Legalism will always try to infringe on the territory that belongs to free grace. You look at evangelicalism today, what has happened? Legalism has come in under the guise of the gospel. and it is presenting another way of salvation. How often preachers get up and tell sinners that God has done His part, now they must do their part. What is that? Legalism. Nothing more than legalism. Pure and simple. This comes up in a variety of ways. You hear so-called evangelical preachers, and they can now prophesy. Well, not prophesy, they've got statistical analysis behind them, so it's even more certainty than prophecy. It's more certain than prophecy. They can tell you how many hundreds of thousands they're going to see saved in the year to come. Why? Because they have their technique down to a T. They know how to market. They know how to advertise. They know how to print. They know how to have the format, whether it's in print or in television or whatever, that will attract the attention. They know how to get decisions. They know how to do it. The Holy Ghost could go on a holiday as far as they're concerned. They have it all worked out. They know how to do it. What is it? It's legalism. Let me come a little bit more at this theologically. There is an error that has taken over most of fundamentalism and most of evangelicalism that I will give, call by its popular name, decisional regeneration. That regeneration occurs in the heart of a person as a result of his decision to follow Christ. And I want to tell you, that is legalistic nonsense. When could a dead man ever make a living decision? Oh, let me not be misunderstood here. I will command sinners, believe on the Lord Jesus Christ. I will call sinners to believe on the Lord Jesus Christ. I will challenge sinners to come and believe the gospel. But let me tell you, before any sinner ever comes to Christ in saving faith, God does a miracle that we call regeneration. What is that? You hath He quickened who were dead in trespasses and sins. Does this follow faith or does this produce faith? Well, you're not left to my opinion. Peter tells us we are elect according to the foreknowledge of God the Father, and foreknowledge is not foresight, it is foreordination. We'll not get into that one tonight. Elect according to the foreknowledge of God the Father, through sanctification of the Spirit, unto obedience and sprinkling of the blood of Jesus. What is it produces the obedience? The sanctification of the Spirit. You see, God shuts us up to grace. He doesn't ever want a sinner to have one hair's breadth of hope in himself. God wants to destroy every single shred of self-hope in a sinner to bring him to the place where he can say, nothing in my hand I bring. Simply to Christ's cross I cling. My friend, God brings us to the end of our works and our works' righteousness, that He might bring us to the everlasting fullness of Christ's work and His righteousness. And once He's brought us there, He says, never compromise that. Never compromise that. Keep Ishmael on the outside. Now listen. For the Christian, the law is still the handmaid to get him to Christ. Christians should keep the law of God. The law is a handmaid to holiness, a handmaid to Christian living. But those Reconstructionistic Calvinists, these great theonomists, they call themselves, who say that justification is by grace, sanctification is by law, have got it wrong. Sanctification is by grace, through faith. It produces an obedience to the law. But never let us bring Hagar or Ishmael back inside the tent that belongs to Sarah. We are the children of promise. Stand fast, therefore, in the liberty wherewith Christ hath made us free. But this is where our faith is tested, just like Abraham's. Because the idea is we can coexist. We can get along quite well with Hagar and Ishmael. What are the evangelicals who are producing joint documents with unreconstructed Roman Catholic theologians? What are they doing when they produce evangelicals and Catholics together? What are they doing when they say, we believe in justification by grace through faith, but really so does the Pope. So does the Church of Rome. What are they doing? They are saying, Hagar and Ishmael can live with Sarah and Isaac, and God says they can't. I tell you this, there is a growing need in the Church of Christ for the people of God to get the message of Galatians 5 and verse 1 and say, we will stand fast. There is no turning back the hands of the clock of history. There is no going back into the medieval bondage and darkness of Roman Catholicism with its denial of free grace. There is no compromise with Ishmael. That's what we've got to get to. It's a trial of your faith because it's hard in the flesh. It's not only hard in the flesh, but it's most unpopular with the world. You see, the world loves compromise if it's compromising the gospel. Oh, they love you if you'll compromise. Just give way. Don't be so dogmatic. Well, of course, you know me. I would never be dogmatic. It's far from my nature to be dogmatic. Except when I'm right. Now, I can be absolutely dead on wrong. But I want to tell you, when God puts it in that book, I stake my whole eternity on it. Now, I have no right to compromise what God puts in that book. There are things that are not to the heart of the gospel, where Christians may disagree on interpretation. But look, this is not something upon which you can disagree in interpretation. Paul says, God's word is cast out the bondwoman. Listen, that means hell. That's not something you can disagree on. If you're going out to meet God like a child of Hagar, trying to work your way to heaven, making the law of God a covenant of works that you will thereby earn heaven. If you're going out to meet God that way, God says, cast him out. Cast him out. Listen, I cannot compromise with that. I cannot come to terms with that. I cannot tell you, well, now let's all live together in happy Christian communion. Because if that's your theology, you are not a Christian at all. Never can be. Until you get beyond that and get to the ground of grace alone. So stand fast. That's our duty. That's the trial of our faith.

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7: Can a man spiritually pass the point of no return? Can he so stubbornly and arrogantly sin against God? Can he be so willfully rebellious that God will give up on him? The answer to that question is yes. And that's a frightening thing. There is a deadline. That is the point of no return.
6: Welcome to Love Worth Finding, featuring the profound truth of the gospel simply stated in the teachings of Adrian Rogers. Can a man spiritually pass the point of no return? Can he become so willfully hardened that God will finally give up on him? The answer, frighteningly, is yes. God is indeed a God of infinite love, but he is equally a God of wrath and judgment. There is a deadline, and that's why we must heed the warnings that God so graciously gives us before we reach the point of no return. If you have your Bible, turn to Proverbs chapter 29, as Adrian Rogers warns us of crossing God's deadline.
7: Would you take your Bibles and turn, please, to Proverbs chapter 29, and we're going to look at one verse. Now, sometimes when a pastor preaches from the Word of God, he will take a chapter. As a matter of fact, I believe the chapter headings were put there to keep preachers from preaching too long. And sometimes he'll take a paragraph. But today we're going to take just one verse, and we're going to look at that one verse because it is so rich, it is so strong, it is so powerful, it is so pertinent. Can a man spiritually pass the point of no return? Can he so stubbornly and arrogantly sin against God? Can he be so willfully rebellious that God will give up on him? The answer to that question is yes. And that's a frightening thing. There is a deadline. And if a man, woman, boy, or girl crosses that deadline, his doom is sealed and he has no hope. You say, but Pastor, God is a God of love, infinite love. Yes, he is. But he's also a God of wrath and a God of judgment. And when you say that God is a God of love, that is truth, but it's not all of the truth, it is part of the truth. And when you try to take part of the truth and make part of the truth all of the truth, that part of the truth becomes an untruth. So we need to see all of God's Word. I want you to look at this verse of Scripture because it is terrifying in some ways. Proverbs chapter 29 and verse 1. He that being often reproved and hardeneth his neck shall suddenly be destroyed, and that without remedy. He that being often reproved and hardeneth his neck shall suddenly be destroyed, and that without remedy. There's a time, I know not when. There is a place, I know not where, which marks the destiny of men to heaven or despair. There is a line by us not seen which crosses every path, the hidden boundary between God's mercy and God's wrath. And to cross that line means that there's no hope for you. I've been told that in the Niagara River, I've never seen it, but in the Niagara River that rushes down to Niagara Falls, at first the Niagara River is very placid and very slow, but it reaches a point where it rises and picks up speed, and there's a sign there, I'm told, on the riverbank, which says, the point of no return. Now, you can be in that river for a long time, but when you come to that place, you're not going to turn around and go back. That is the point of no return, and you are going over the falls if you pass that point. It is the point of no return. Now, there are four definite truths that are in this one verse. And so I want you to take Proverbs chapter 29 and verse 1 and keep it open in your hand. And if you don't have a Bible with you, listen to it again. He that being often reproved and hardeneth his neck shall suddenly be destroyed, and that without remedy. Four thoughts I want to lay on your heart today. And I pray God the Holy Spirit will etch them upon your consciousness and rivet them into your mind. The very first is spiritual conviction. God does convict us. We are often reproved. Now, nobody goes to hell unloved, unwarned, unconvicted. Not a one. He that being often reproved. God strives with us. God knocks on our heart's door. God reproves us. God calls us over and over and over again. The Bible says, he that being often reproved, many times reproved. It would have been glorious mercy if God had just warned us one time, wouldn't it? But over and over and over and over again and again and again and again, God reproves. God speaks to us. Now, how does God speak? How does God reprove? Well, by His Holy Spirit. There have been times when you've been driving along in your automobile, doing dishes. Maybe you've been out on the football field. Maybe you are just about to go to sleep. And you feel the Spirit of God speaking to you, and you know that you're a sinner, you know that you're doing wrong, you know that you need to be saved, and God's Holy Spirit is gently but strongly speaking to your heart. I know He did to mine when I was a teenage boy before I came to the Lord Jesus Christ. There's no way to describe it except the dear, precious Holy Spirit of God was speaking. And if God's Holy Spirit is speaking to you today, I beg you, I plead with you, listen to the Spirit of God. But not only does He speak through His Spirit, He speaks through sickness. Have you been sick? Have you been in trouble? Have you been to the doctor and gotten a bad report? Well, God speaks through that. You know, the Bible says, before I was afflicted, I went astray. What does sickness do? It's a messenger from God to tell us that we are going to die. And every one of us here has some kind of a sickness. And for some, it's going to get worse and worse. You say, I'm not sick. Well, you might be using glasses like I am. That means your eyes are sick. You might be getting gray hair or it's falling out. That means your scalp is a little sick. Dear friend, your posture is not what it used to be, and your muscles are not what they used to be. You are dying, and God speaks to us that way and says, you're not going to be here upon this earth forever. We're winding down to the grave. Not only does God speak through His Spirit, and not only does God speak and reprove through sickness, but also through sorrows. Maybe when you went to the graveside of your mother, you didn't know the Lord. And you thought to yourself, I'll never see my godly mother again unless I get saved. Maybe God has spoken to you through the death of a child. Maybe God has spoken to you through some financial reverse. God speaks through His Spirit. God speaks through sickness. God speaks through sorrows. God speaks through sweetness. And if you're saved, thank God for His goodness. But if you're lost, thank God for His goodness. The Bible says the goodness of God leadeth thee to repentance. And God will reprove just by simply the smile of a baby, the beauty of a flower. God speaks through these things. God speaks to you through His servants. The songs that we had today, Victory in Jesus, I've been crucified with Christ, the greatest song of all, Oh God, our help in ages past. God speaks to you through those songs. That's the reason that we are singing church. God speaks through His servants. I'm not the best preacher in the world. And there are others who can preach the gospel better than I can, but nobody can preach a better gospel than I can. And I never preach a sermon till I've soaked it in prayer. And God brought you here today to hear this message. And God speaks through His servants. God speaks through His soul winners. Maybe somebody has witnessed to you. Maybe somebody shared a gospel tract with you. Maybe you took it and crumpled it up. Maybe you threw it on the floor. Maybe you scoffed. Maybe you laughed. God sent a special messenger of love to you. A young man was getting ready to go out in a night of sin. His precious mother loved him so much that there by his cap, she put down a gospel tract. She knew he'd see it. He picked it up. He looked at it. He said, "Mother, would you stop doing this?" He said, "Today when I got off the bus, somebody gave me one of these. I wish you wouldn't do that. Where can I go where people won't give me these things?" She said with tears, "My son, you can go to hell. Nobody will give you one there." God speaks. And there's not a mother's child in this building today that has not been spoken to by the Holy Spirit. Listen to this text. "He that being often reproved." God has spoken to you, precious friend. I don't know all of your names, but I know this much about you: over and over and over and over and over and over again, God has reproved you. If you're not saved, He loves you too much to let you go to hell without being warned, without being reproved. Every time I open this book to preach, God is speaking to you. That's the first thought: spiritual conviction. Here's the second thought: stubborn rebellion. Stubborn rebellion. "He that being often reproved and hardeneth his neck." That means what we say today is bowing up the neck. Just saying no, jutting out the chin, saying, "I will not do what God would have me to do." How do you harden your neck? Well, you're in Proverbs 29. Just go back 27 and look, if you will, in verse 1. "Some harden their neck by procrastination. Boast not thyself of tomorrow, for thou knowest not what a day may bring forth." You have the idea, well, yes, God has spoken over and over again. One of these days, I'm going to give my heart to the Lord. Tomorrow. But God's Word says don't boast about tomorrow. You know, there's an interesting story. Now, Egypt had a king, the Pharaoh, and he was a vile, a wicked, lascivious, and arrogant man. And so God, in order to touch Pharaoh and allow God's people to go, God began to send plagues into the land of Egypt. And one of the plagues that God sent to the land of Egypt to get the Pharaoh to let God's chosen people go, that they might go to the promised land, one of the plagues that God sent was the plague of frogs. I don't mean one frog. I don't mean two frogs. I don't mean thousands of frogs. I mean millions of frogs came up out of the Nile River and covered the land of Egypt. There were frogs everywhere. The din must have been thunderous as these frogs were croaking all over. You put on your shoe, there would be a frog. A woman would open a kettle to cook and there'd be a frog in the kettle. You would get down between the sheets, there would be frogs under the sheets. Little boys would be squishing frogs between the toes when they went to school. There were frogs everywhere. They covered the land. I mean, you might think it's funny and it sounds funny, but if you were living in Egypt, I'll guarantee you it would not be funny. They're killing frogs, dead piles of frogs, smelly frogs everywhere. The stench, unbearable, the noise, cacophonous. It was horrible and terrible. Pharaoh had had enough. He said, "Moses, ask God to take away the frogs." And I'm going to read from Exodus chapter 8, verses 9 and 10. "And Moses said to Pharaoh, accept the honor of saying when I shall intercede for you, for your servants and for your people, to destroy the frogs from you and your houses, that they may remain in the river only." Now Moses said, "Okay, Pharaoh, you just ask me and I'll ask God to stop the frogs. When do you want me to do it?" Now here's something, you won't believe this. And he said, that is Pharaoh said, "Tomorrow." Tomorrow. Now there are frogs everywhere. He's up to his ears in frogs. "Now Pharaoh, would you like me to take away the frogs?" "Yes, I would." "All right, Pharaoh, when?" tomorrow. Just give me one more night with the frogs. Isn't that an amazing thing? Isn't that an amazing thing? And there's some of you, sickness, sorrow, pain, discomfort, all of these things. And I say, do you want to come to Jesus? Oh, yes, I do, Pastor. When? Tomorrow. Just give me one more night with the frogs. I don't want to be saved today. There's an old story about a convocation of demons that got together to try to damn mankind, and they were trying to cook up some schemes and plans, and one demon said, let's tell them there's no God. The other demon said, oh, the fact of God is so obvious, only a few would believe that. Well, then let's tell them that God is not a God of love. Oh, no. God's handiwork, God's love is shown everywhere. Well, let's just tell them there's no hope. Oh, no, the gospel has been preached around the world. Then one demon, malevolent, known for his craftiness and cunningness and wickedness, according to this fable, stood up and said, oh, I know what to do. Let's tell them there is a God, that he's a God of love, that he has made provision for people, that they need to be saved, they ought to be saved. But tell them just simply to postpone it. And applause broke out in that convocation of demons, and they said, yes, that's the plan. We'll get more people by procrastination than any other way. People who intend to be saved, but when they're reproved, they harden their neck by procrastination. I'll tell you another way that people harden their neck, not only by procrastination, but they harden their neck by pride. I'll give an invitation. At the close of this service, I'll say, come, accept the Lord Jesus Christ as your personal Savior and make it public. And the devil will come in and sit right next to you in that seat, and he'll say to you, hey, don't go down there. You're going to make a fool of yourself. Everybody will be watching you. Don't humiliate yourself. Don't admit your need. And pride will escort you to hell in chains forged on the anvil of a hard heart. So many of the people in America are egomaniacs strutting to hell. And when the gospel is preached, that pride comes up in them. And the Bible says only by pride, pride goes before destruction. He that being often reproved and hardeneth his neck shall suddenly be destroyed. I'll tell you another way that people harden their neck. Some through pride. Some through procrastination. But in others, just the pleasures of this world. I mean, they're having a big time. And the Bible speaks of these in 2 Timothy as lovers of pleasures more than lovers of God. And they're those who are sitting in this building, and God has spoken to you time and time and time again. But you think of your sin. You think of the pleasures of this world. It may be vile sin. It may be homosexuality. It may be adultery. It may be fornication. It may be drunkenness. It may be thievery. It may be violence. Well, it may not be those things. It just may be your lifestyle. And you get the idea, you know, if I come to Jesus, look what I will give up. And so the Holy Spirit of God is speaking to you over and over and over again, but you harden your neck through the pleasures of this world. The Bible speaks of those who are lovers of pleasures more than lovers of God. Now let me say this. I would not for a moment tell you there's no pleasure in sin. The Bible speaks of the pleasures of sin, but the Bible says they're for a season. The Bible also speaks of the pleasures of righteousness. And the Bible speaks of our God and says that thy right hand are pleasures forevermore. Don't get the idea that when you come to Jesus, you give up something. The Bible says, the Lord thy God is a sun and a shield. No good thing will he withhold from them that walk uprightly. If it will make you happy, if it will make you holy, if it will make you healthy, God says, help yourself. God is a good God. God is a good God. The Bible says God gives us richly all things to enjoy. And every time God says, thou shalt not, God is just simply saying, don't hurt yourself. And every time God says, thou shalt, God is saying, help yourself to happiness. Remember that. But friend, I know people who are so wrapped up with the pleasures of this world I've met people, I believe, who would give up coming to church before they'd give up getting a new television or a new refrigerator. There are people, when I give the invitation, the devil will whisper to them, now wait a minute, don't turn your back on this, don't turn your back on that, don't turn your back on, don't you go down there and make a commitment to be one of those old Christians. And so you may harden your neck by procrastination. You say, well, I'll do it, but later. Or you may harden your neck by pride and saying, I'm not going to go down there and make a fool of myself. Or you may harden your neck through the pleasures of this world and say, I'm a lover of pleasure more than lovers of God. But now there's a third thing I want you to see in this text. Now look at it. He that being often reproved, that's spiritual conviction, and hardeneth his neck, that's stubborn pride. Then, notice, there comes also our stubborn rebellion. Then there comes sudden destruction. Sudden destruction, look at it. He that being often reproved, spiritual conviction, and hardeneth his neck, stubborn rebellion, shall suddenly be destroyed. Sudden destruction. That's what God's Word says. There comes a time when you cross the deadline. Now, God will bring judgment. God is a God of love, but He's also a God of wrath. Now, how may that sudden destruction may come to you? Well, first, it may come to your mind. Not merely to your body, it may come to your mind. Not merely to your soul, the destruction may be in your head. God will destroy your ability to think right. You say, Pastor, where is that found in the Bible? Well, I want to give you a passage of Scripture, and if you want to turn to it, you can turn to it. Or if you just want to listen to it, it's found in 2 Thessalonians chapter 2, verses 11 and 12. The Bible says, for this cause God shall send them strong delusion. God sending delusion? Well, Pastor, I thought God was here to teach us the truth. Do you mean God would delude a person? You know what delude means? It means to be deceived. For this cause God will send them strong delusion. Well, why would God send people strong delusion? Well, He goes on to say that they should believe the lie. You mean God wants people to believe the lie? That's what it says. Well, you say, I don't understand that. Well, it gets worse. That they all might be condemned. Damned. Now, wait a minute, Pastor. Are you telling me that God sends delusion, that people would believe lies, that they might be damned? That's what it says, black print on white paper. Well, why would God do that? He goes on to say, these are the ones who did not believe the truth, but had pleasure in unrighteousness. God spoke to them. God gave them truth over and over and over again. Now, in this passage, and listen very carefully, the opposite of truth is not error. It is sin. You see, you're faced with the truth. And you know that if you receive that truth, that you'll have to turn from your sin. So here's a man over here. He has truth. Over here, he has sin. And so when he's faced with the truth, he refuses the truth, he embraces his sin. The opposite of truth here is unrighteousness in this passage of Scripture. And when that man turns from his truth, he's being often reproved, he hardens his neck, he turns toward his sin, then the baggage that he has is strong delusion. You see, that is the baggage. That is the just judgment.
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10: 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In Sudan, Islamists within the government campaign against Christians. Churches are continuously attacked by radical Islamists. Recently, several churches were the target of an unjust attack. Following the attack, the pastors were ordered to appear in court to respond to false accusations made against them. Although they face intense opposition and pressure from authorities, these pastors have remained unwavering in their faith. One of the pastors courageously responded, "We trust God, knowing that nothing will be successful in stopping the ministry." Praise God for the boldness of the church leaders in Sudan. Pray God would continue to grant them courage in the face of opposition.
11: "I will not let my brothers and sisters suffer in silence, nor would I let them serve alone. 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
15: 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He came to a far country, not as a prodigal, but as the Prince of Peace, to shed his blood for the sins of the world. And he says, "To as many as received him, to them gave he the right to become the sons of God, even to those that don't do any more nor less, and just simply believe in his name."
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0: HRN News, I'm Rich Thomason in Washington. The NYPD describes it as a random, unprovoked attack.
1: This was an extraordinarily dangerous situation unfolding in the heart of Times Square, the crossroads of the world at any given moment.
0: New York City Police Commissioner Jessica Tisch says a woman armed with two knives stabbed two people in Times Square yesterday afternoon. One of the victims died, and the woman was fatally shot by police. Tisch says the attacker had what she calls a documented mental health history. We're getting some of the details now of the huge energy deal the Trump administration has hammered out with Venezuela.
2: We're making a fortune and they're making a fortune.
3: President Trump in the Oval Office touting an oil deal with Venezuela. The White House says it's partnering with a company called North American Blue Energy Partners, already the second largest operator in Venezuela behind Chevron, in a deal that will give the Pentagon a 35% ownership stake in the company and roughly a fifth of the country's oil reserves. And it says the U.S. will be guaranteed a right to purchase 20% of the output at the cost of production. As to the impact on U.S. gas prices,
2: ultimately, prices are going to come down.
3: Ben Thomas, Washington.
0: The president's White House ballroom and security project gets green light from the Supreme Court, which says the work can continue. That means that President Trump will probably be able to see the project through to its completion. After serving 18 months, Army Secretary Dan Driscoll has resigned. No reason for his departure has been given. The death toll in the Grand Canyon flooding is two. One person still missing. More than 1,000 deaths reported in the catastrophic flooding in Nepal and neighboring Tibet. On Wall Street, the Dow futures down 333 points. NASDAQ futures off 340. This is SRN News. A full report on Biden-era persecution of Catholics.
4: The Trump administration, Department of Justice, says the FBI spent a lot of its time between 2020 and 2024 targeting and investigating conservative Catholics, portraying them as a threat to national security. The 230-page DOJ report says the FBI went after such Americans for their opposition to illegal immigration and the LGBT agenda. President Trump has since signed an executive order that bars the political weaponization of federal law enforcement.
0: Correspondent Michael Harrington. For the first time in nearly a century, Orthodox Christian monks have returned to Estonia. The Orthodox monastery is the first of its kind to be established by the Estonian Apostolic Orthodox Church in decades. The monks' daily routine includes prayer, garden work, and spiritual talks with the growing number of visitors from outside, including many young people who visit the monastery. This is SRN News. Sorry, George, you're out.
5: Kalshi has banned George Santos from its platform, concluding the disgraced former congressman likely engaged in insider trading. Spokesperson Elizabeth Diana says this is the company's first ever lifetime ban. They reported Santos to the Justice Department in June, saying he placed a series of bets, then contributed to speculation over whether he would attend President Trump's State of the Union address. Santos did not show up and pocketed over $17,000. He's already agreed to a settlement with the Commodities Futures Trading Commission over the trades and launched an influencer deal with rival platform Polymarket. Responding on social media, Santos called Kalshi an unserious company. I'm Jennifer King.
0: Vice President Vance's appearance in Michigan the other day was funded by MAGA Inc., marking a rare spending move by the PAC. MAGA Incorporated has over $403 million, but has so far spent little, with a significant outlay only in South Carolina. SRNnews.com.
6: James 1, verse 19. Wherefore, my beloved brethren, let every man be swift to hear, slow to speak, slow to wrath. James chapter 1, verse 19. God's Word, the Bible, counseling us concerning wise relationships.

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3: 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Whether you're studying hard for good grades, knowing you'll be recognized at graduation, or putting in extra hours to meet a deadline, knowing you're collecting overtime pay, there is a proper motivation for devoting yourself to your work as you anticipate being rewarded for it. But where your Christian life is concerned, is the anticipation of eternal reward a legitimate motivation for devoting yourself to spiritual pursuits? Shouldn't spending eternity with God be motivation enough? Well, today John MacArthur will show you what should be motivating you to live for Christ. Pursuing heaven is not just a mysterious exercise. It's a means to a fantastic end, as you'll see in John's study called Our Great Salvation. And now here's John with the lesson.
2: 1 Peter 1:6-9. Peter's theme is salvation joy. He moves out of the wonderful doxology of praise to God in verses 3-5, and in verse 6 says, "In this you greatly rejoice." And he calls for praise to be given to God for salvation, for the glorious eternal inheritance that belongs to the believer. Let's begin, and you follow as I read verses 6-9. "In this you greatly rejoice, even though now for a little while, if necessary, you have been distressed by various trials, that the proof of your faith, being more precious than gold which is perishable, even though tested by fire, may be found to result in praise and glory and honor at the revelation of Jesus Christ. And though you have not seen him, you love him. And though you do not see him now, but believe in him, you greatly rejoice with joy inexpressible and full of glory, obtaining as the outcome of your faith the salvation of your souls." Clearly, the subject here is joy. Salvation joy is the theme that Peter has in his heart. You know, throughout Scripture, those who know the Lord, those who walk with God, those who put their trust in him, experience joy. For example, if you were to read through the Psalms, you would find that a ringing theme in the Psalms is joy. In Psalm 4, verse 7, it says, "Thou hast put gladness in my heart." In Psalm 5, verse 11, "Let all who take refuge in thee be glad. Let them ever sing for joy." In Psalm 9, verse 2, "I will be glad and exult in thee," or rejoice in thee. "I will sing praise to thy name, O Most High." In Psalm 32, I believe it is, in verse 11, "Be glad in the Lord and rejoice, you righteous ones, and shout for joy, all you who are upright in heart." In Psalm 37, a familiar one, verse 4, "Delight yourself in the Lord." Psalm 43, verse 3 and 4, O send out thy light and thy truth. Let them lead me. Let them bring me to thy holy hill, to thy dwelling places. Then I will go to the altar of God. And then this wonderful line, to God my exceeding joy. And upon the lyre I shall praise thee, O God, my God. And then he asks the question, why are you in despair, O my soul? When you have received salvation, you should never be in despair. You should always experience joy. To sum it up, we could say that it is a Christian's duty to be as joyful as he can possibly be. We could also say it is God's purpose and God's plan and God's will to see that we are as joyful as we could possibly be. Now the question comes, how do we get a grip on that joy? So many times we don't have that joy. We need to hear what Paul said, the command, rejoice, because there are times when we don't. How do we capture that joy? How do we learn to focus on that joy? Peter gives us the answer. He tells us here how we can make that salvation joy a reality in our lives. And it is a question of focus. It really all depends on what you choose to look at, what you choose to concentrate on. The first thing, and we'll give you several, the first is a protected inheritance. That is the first cause of joy which Peter refers to. And notice it in verse 6. In this you greatly rejoice. What does he mean, in this? He means in the salvation described in verses 3 through 5. In the eternal inheritance reserved in heaven for you, which will never perish, never be defiled, and never fade. Because God has promised to you a protected inheritance, which is the fullness of eternal salvation, you should rejoice. Rejoice in this, that you have a protected inheritance. In Hebrews chapter 10, verse 32 says, remember the former days when after being enlightened, you endured a great conflict of suffering, partly by being made a public spectacle through reproaches and tribulations, and partly by becoming sharers with those who were so treated. In other words, you suffered as believers. For you showed sympathy to the prisoners and accepted joyfully the seizure of your property. Why? Knowing that you have for yourselves a better possession and an abiding one. What a great statement. The writer of Hebrews says, you accepted joyfully the seizure of your earthly property because you know that you have a better possession and an abiding one. That is a property, a possession, an inheritance that could never be seized and could never be confiscated, could never be stolen. That's the joy of anticipating your protected inheritance. Beloved, we should continually have joy because nothing can take away our eternal life and nothing can remove us from that. Now, the second source of salvation joy is not only a protected inheritance, but a proven faith. This is so vital. Verse 6 says also, even though now for a little while, if necessary, you have been distressed by various trials. In other words, you rejoice even though you're going through trials. And then verse 7 says, because of the proof of your faith. In that great verse 6, Peter gives us a real theology about trouble. He tells us trouble doesn't last when he says for a little while. He tells us trouble serves a purpose when he says if necessary. God brings it because it's necessary for our spiritual perfection. He tells us it brings pain, and it's supposed to, by saying you have been distressed. He tells us it comes in many forms by saying various trials. And he also tells us that it doesn't have to diminish joy because of the little phrase, even though now. In other words, even though you're having trial, it doesn't touch your joy. It has a purpose. It comes in many forms, brings pain, but doesn't last. It is for your perfection. It is for your spiritual development. Spurgeon one time said, the steps by which we ascend to the place of joy are usually moist with tears. Joy comes out of pain. Now, why is it that this is so? How can we have joy in pain? Verse 7, because it proves the validity of our faith. It proves our faith. And it proves that our faith is more precious than gold, which is perishable, even though tested by fire. We have a proven faith. Not proving your faith to God, He knows, but proving your faith to yourself so you can rest confident in that faith. Sometimes a person will come and say, boy, I'm insecure. I don't know if I'm saved. I don't know if my faith is real. I doubt whether my faith is real sometimes. I'm not sure I'm saved. And very often there's nothing that can be said to increase that confidence, because that confidence is going to come when that person passes through trials. And when severe trials come and go, and you're still believing, and you haven't shaken your fist in God's face and walked away, that's the evidence that your faith is real. And when you have that proven and tested and tried and revealed genuine faith, then there's joy in your heart, exhilaration in your heart, and you can truly rejoice. I rejoice in a proven faith, which to me is far more precious than gold, even when it's been tested by fire. It can't touch the treasure of a proven faith. Don't you rejoice in that? Don't you rejoice in the confidence that your faith is real and your salvation is real and your inheritance will genuinely come to pass? Let's go to the third thought here. Peter, telling us reasons for joy, reminds us that a proven faith along with a protected inheritance should cause us to constantly rejoice. Then thirdly, introduces to us another very important reality, and that is a promised honor. A promised honor. And I believe in verse 7, he lays it out for us in magnificent terms. He says, the proof of your faith, being more precious than gold, which is perishable even though tested by fire, may be found to result in praise and glory and honor at the revelation of Jesus Christ. You rejoice in your protected inheritance, you rejoice in your proven faith, and I'll tell you, you rejoice in your promised honor. I rejoice when I look ahead. I rejoice in the prospect of what God has for me in the future by His grace. Now, just a technicality in this verse, the word that at the beginning of verse 7, hina, with a subjunctive in the Greek, indicates purpose. And what he is saying here is that the proof of your faith, and then he describes the faith as more precious, but it is the faith which will be found to result in praise and glory and honor at the revelation of Jesus Christ. So it's not only the joy of proven faith, but it is the joy of anticipated reward. The proving of faith is not here the main thought. The proving of faith is not the purpose. The proving of faith is the means to the purpose, the means to the end, the means to the goal. And the goal is praise and glory and honor at the revelation of Jesus Christ. That's the goal, your eternal reward. So you greatly rejoice because of your eternal salvation. You greatly rejoice through all the troubles and trials of life, which are simply ways to prove your faith, because a proven faith will ultimately be an honored faith. True faith will come through it all, and in the end, praise and honor and glory at the revelation of Jesus Christ. Now, I don't want to blow your spiritual fuses, but I want you to understand something here. The praise and the glory and the honor, I believe, has to do with you. It has to do with you. In other words, God wants to grant you praise, and God wants to grant you glory, and God wants to grant you honor. It doesn't say here that it will result in us praising, glorifying, and honoring Him, but that we may be found, because of our faith, worthy of praise, worthy of glory, worthy of honor when Jesus comes. That's incredible to think about. I mean, to imagine that we will someday see the Lord and receive from Him praise is incredible. Incredible. Look at chapter 2, verse 20 of 1 Peter. In the middle of the verse, if when you do what is right, you see it there? If when you do what is right and suffer for it patiently and endure it, this finds what? Favor with God. Isn't it wonderful to know that you can have favor with God? That you can please God? Go back to Matthew chapter 25 for a moment, that great sermon of our Lord on the second coming. Matthew chapter 25. You remember this statement in the parable of the talents? Verse 21, his master said to him, the servant who gained five more talents, "Well done, good and faithful slave. You were faithful with a few things. I'll put you in charge of many things. Enter into the what? The joy of your master." Did you know you can make God rejoice? I can make God rejoice. God will say, "Well done, good, faithful slave. I'll put you in charge of many things. Enter the joy of your master." Verse 23 says the same thing to the one who gained two talents, the very same thing. We will receive praise from God because of salvation. Look at Romans 2:29. "He is a Jew who is one inwardly, and circumcision is that which is of the heart, by the Spirit, not by the letter." And listen, "and his praise is not from men," but what? "From God." True faith receives praise from God. That's an incredible thing, because true faith is a gift from God. What a thought. He gives it to us and then praises us for it. What generosity. When we face Jesus Christ at the revelation, at his appearing, at the apocalypsis, the unveiling, the manifestation of Christ, we will receive praise from God. I believe that has to do with verbal praise. I believe that's when God will commend us verbally. "Well done, good, faithful servant." We will find praise from God to us. The second term that Peter uses is glory, praise and glory. And I believe, again, he has in reference here the glory that we receive. Look at Romans 2, as long as you're there, verse 7. It says, "To those who by perseverance in doing good seek for glory and honor and immortality implied, God will grant eternal life." In other words, here he's talking about believers, and he says it is the pursuit of believers to seek glory and honor and immortality. Verse 10 says, "Glory and honor and peace implied will be given to every man who does righteous deeds, to the Jew first and also to the Greek." And again, God's going to give us glory. If the first one, praise, means verbal commendation, this means perfection of person. Perfection of person. God is not just going to give us verbal commendation. He is going to give us his glory. He is going to endow us with his glory. Jesus Christ, you remember, it says in Scripture, John 1:14, was God incarnate, and it says, "We beheld his glory, the glory as of the only begotten of the Father, full of grace and truth." Jesus was God's glory incarnate, and the Bible says that when we see him, we'll be what? We'll be like him. So we'll possess the glory of God. So we will receive verbal commendation and perfection, eternal, glorious perfection of person in Christ-likeness. And the third word Peter uses is the word honor. What does he mean by that? Probably rewards, if we sort these words out. They may really be overlapping synonyms, but if we look for a unique meaning in each, the first is verbal commendation, the second is perfection of person, and the third is rewards, honor from God, given to us because of our service rendered to him. In Revelation 22:12, Jesus said, "Behold, I come quickly. My reward is with me to give to every man according as his work shall be." And he comes to give rewards. 1 Corinthians chapter 3 discusses the service that we render and the fact that he will come to reward us. 2 John 8 warns us not to lose those rewards, but in faithfulness to receive a full reward. It's really an unbelievable thought, really an absolutely incredible thought, that God, who alone is worthy of praise, God, who alone is worthy of glory, and God, who alone is worthy of honor, will give all three to us. You say, how can that happen? Because we will be at that moment in time made in the exact image of whom? Of Christ. And because we are made in the image of Christ, full possessors of the righteousness of Christ, fully endowed with that perfection of body and soul that only eternity can produce, we will then be worthy of praise and worthy of glory and worthy of honor. And when will it happen? At the apocalypse, at the revelation of Jesus Christ, the time when He returns to judge and reward His redeemed people. Notice verse 13 of chapter 1. Peter really has this on his mind, as do all suffering believers, I think. Gird your minds for action, he says. 1 Peter 1:13. Keep sober in spirit, or maintain your priorities. Fix your hope completely on the grace to be brought to you when? At the revelation of Jesus Christ. And what is that grace? What is that gracious gift that God will give? Praise and glory and honor at the revelation of Jesus Christ. Chapter 4 of 1 Peter, verse 13, he says, to the degree that you share the sufferings of Christ, keep on rejoicing, so that also at the revelation of His glory you may rejoice with exaltation. Rejoice now, that in your faithfulness and rejoicing here, you will be rewarded by a greater rejoicing at the revelation of Jesus Christ when He comes. In some sense, our eternal reward, of course, is connected to our faithfulness here. And He seems to be saying we will be rewarded with a greater joy if we have expressed a greater joy in this life. 1 Corinthians 1:7 also refers to the revelation of our Lord Jesus Christ. And in the next verse, the day of our Lord Jesus Christ. So we would tie the revelation of the Lord Jesus Christ to the day of the Lord Jesus Christ, which is that unique time in which the Lord comes to reward His redeemed people. That is our promised honor. It will be unfolded in that time. What a glorious reality that is, to realize what Paul says in 2 Thessalonians. He says that the Lord is coming. Marvelous passage. He is coming. This is a plain indication, verse 5, of God's righteous judgment, so that you may be considered worthy of the kingdom of God for which indeed you are suffering. For after all, it is only just for God to repay with affliction those who afflict you, and to give relief to you who are afflicted, and to us as well, when the Lord Jesus shall be revealed from heaven. He'll come from heaven and give us relief from all affliction. He'll deal out retribution to those who do not know God, to those who do not obey the gospel of the Lord Jesus, and these will pay the penalty of eternal destruction away from the presence of the Lord and from the glory of His power when He comes to be glorified in His saints on that day. So He comes to judge the wicked and be glorified in His saints on that day. Paul says in that familiar text, the sufferings of this life are not worthy to be compared with the glory which shall be ours in that day. And so the proof of our faith here, found to be genuine here, will be gloriously rewarded at the apocalypse of Christ. Would you notice one thing? It doesn't say that our faith has to wait for the rapture to be found genuine. Our faith, already proven genuine, awaits its eternal reward. There's no insecurity in this. The proof of the faith, already tested, results in the honor, the glory, and the praise. So this is not teaching that we'll never know until that time. We can know as our faith is proven. No insecurity here, only that a promise is very clear. A proven faith, verified as real by trials, can live in eager expectation of eternal reward. If that doesn't give you joy, you're earthbound. Think of what you'll have in heaven. The perfection of body and spirit, the authority and dominion, the power and presence of sin forever broken. Never again its crippling effect on life and relationships. Perfect freedom from all evil, nothing to defile, perfect pleasure, perfect knowledge, perfect comfort, perfect love, perfect delight, perfect peace, perfect joy. And we rejoice now in the prospect of that. So in that great time when the Lord Jesus comes and is revealed, He comes to judge the wicked and reward His own, we will be with the Lord in fellowship. That's the supreme relationship of heaven. We will see the Lord in close and intimate communion. That's the supreme vision of heaven. We will be loved and adored, and that is the supreme honor of heaven. We will reign and share His glory, the supreme privilege of heaven. And we will serve, and that's the supreme duty of heaven. What an honor.
3: You're listening to Grace to You, the Bible teaching ministry of John MacArthur. John's current study is called Our Great Salvation. Throughout this study, John has talked a lot about longing for heaven, how every Christian should have that deep desire for heaven. Yet many of us go through seasons, maybe frequent seasons, when we don't long for our eternal home the way we should. Why is that? What sorts of things can hinder that eager expectation of heaven? Here was John's answer to that.
4: Well, the simple answer is that we just get so tied down to earth. We invest so much energy in this life, in the activities of this life, the possessions of this life, the achievements of this life, the purposes of this life. I mean, we're like people whose feet are in concrete. We're just earthbound. We're being bombarded constantly with things that people are selling us and promoting to us, that chase us down paths of temporal earthly gratification. And the more of that stuff we're exposed to, and the more of that appeals to our nature, the more earthbound we become. People who don't have those things, people who have to cling to Christ because He's virtually all they have, because they have meager possessions, people in other parts of the world who struggle for the bare necessities, those who know Christ in that kind of situation long for heaven. That's why John said, don't love the world. Don't love the world. Look forward to what is ahead. That's why Paul said, set your affections on things above and not on things on the earth. Where your treasure is, Jesus put it, your heart will be.
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4: And Dave, today it's Letter Day, and I have a phone comment from David in Wisconsin. He says, "Thanks for being a blessing to me. God bless you all." Well, David, you are so welcome, and it is such a blessing for us to be a blessing by sharing God's word. And with that in mind, I just want to thank our listeners also, those who pray for this ministry, and those who partner with us financially. 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And so thank you so much. With this in mind, if you're not a partner with us in this ministry, would you pray about partnering with us financially? 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Okay, well, let's get to our passage. We're in Hebrews chapter 6, and we're beginning in verse 13.
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2: Just as God, verse 17, Hebrews 6, just as God encouraged Abraham by giving him an oath, "I'll surely do this, Abraham," right? In the same way, he is encouraging the heirs of promise. And you say, "I have a question. Who are the heirs of the promise? Who are they?" Well, I believe in context, it is none other than believers. We are the heirs of the promise. We are the heirs of what was promised, that through Jesus Christ, we're going to be blessed. We're the heirs.

blessing of Abraham might come to the Gentiles. Amen. So that we might receive the promise of the Spirit through faith. By the way, God promises us blessing, and part of that blessing, would we see later on in the New Testament, is his Spirit in the context of faith, as we'll see. And he goes on, you can look down a little farther down in verse 21. Is the law contrary to the promises of God? May it never be. For if a law had been given which would impart life, then righteousness would indeed be based on law. But the Scripture, verse 22, Galatians 3, has shut up all men under sin, that the promise by faith in Jesus Christ might be given to those who believe. You see, we are the heirs of the promise. Later on, verse 26, for you are all sons of God through faith in Christ Jesus. For all of you who were baptized into Christ, that means united with him, have clothed yourselves with Christ. There is neither Jew nor Greek, there is neither slave nor free man, neither male nor female, for you are all one in Christ Jesus. And if you belong to Christ, then you are Abraham's offspring, heirs according to promise. So who are the heirs of promise? That's us. That's those who believe in Jesus. We are the heirs of promise. We see that the children of God, and if we're children, we're heirs, and if God's heirs, we're joint heirs with Christ. We saw it in Romans. Folks, we are on our way to glory. God has promised it. We're on our way to glory. We're going to receive the full blessings of what Christ did bringing salvation. We've tasted it, but we're not fully there yet. And so back in our passage, in the same way as God encouraged Abraham, saying, surely I'll do this, right? Personally to him, right? Verbally to him, right? He says here that we can read, by the way, in the same way, desiring to even more to show the heirs of promise, the unchangeableness of his purpose interposed with an oath. The term even more here, it means exceedingly or abundantly. Even more than what he did with Abraham, God desires us to know something. What? The unchangeableness of his purpose. The term unchangeableness, immutability, never changing, unalterable, does not change. Does not change. And what's this term purpose here? The unchangeableness of his purpose. He doesn't say promise here, he says purpose. This goes way past the promises, by the way. It includes them, but it goes way past. The term purpose here comes from the Greek word boule. And that speaks of a thought process towards a decision. It speaks of purpose, plan, or counsel. In the context of God, it speaks of his divine will. It speaks of what he has purposed, what he has purposed to do. In Acts chapter 2, 22, 23, it is God's predetermined boule or plan that Jesus Christ was delivered up by the hands of godless men. In Acts 13, 36, it speaks of David who served the boule of God, the purpose of God, or the plan of God. He did God's word. He obeyed God's word. And then in Acts chapter 20, wonderful passage where the Apostle Paul is giving his last words to the Ephesian elders. He says to them, Acts 20, verse 25, and I'll read this for you. He says, and now behold, I know all of you in whom I went preaching the kingdom will see my face no more. Hey, this is my last time you're going to see me. This is my final words. And he says, therefore, Acts 20, verse 26, I testify to you this day that I am innocent of the blood of all men. I don't got blood in my hands. For I did not shrink from declaring to you the whole boule of God, the whole purpose of God. And where do we find the whole purpose of God? It is in the word of God. Everything God wants us to know about his plan is in his word. And so God wants us to know the unchangeableness of his word. It doesn't change. And notice here, it says, in the same way God desiring even more, excessively more than Abraham, with Abraham, for the heirs, that's us, to show the heirs of promise the unchangeableness of his purpose or his word. And he did something thus. He interposed an oath. And you say, well, when was that oath? Well, we have all throughout Scripture his affirmation to us. We certainly do. But what's interesting here is this word interposed. It might help us understand. I'm not totally sure, but it might help us understand what he's talking about. We know when God told Abraham, hey, I'll surely bless you, right? But when did he interpose with us an oath that we would know everything is unchangeable? When did he do that? Good question, isn't it? Well, I think the word interposed helps us. The word interposed speaks of someone who comes in between to resolve a decision.

0: dispute, who comes close to guarantee something, to resolve it, to come close, to guarantee it, to resolve it, that you would hear what's being said, that we would understand his word is unchangeable. And what do I think is happening here? I can't be sure, but I think this legal guarantee that God came into and brought forth for us might just be his spirit that he gave us. I think that's certainly possible, that he guaranteed the truth of his word, that it is unchangeable by his spirit. It's possible. Let's take a look at some verses here. Ephesians 1:13, in him, after listening to the message of truth, the gospel of your salvation, having believed, you were sealed in him with the Holy Spirit of promise, who is given as a pledge of our inheritance. The down payment, the pledge that God is going to do it. He assures it, absolutely, I'm going to do it. In a view towards the redemption of God's own possession to the praise of his glory. The Spirit affirms that we're going to be glorified, by the way. How does he do it? He does it through the word of God, which doesn't change. Okay? 2 Corinthians 1:21, now he who establishes us in you in Christ and anointed us is God, who also sealed us. That means put a seal on us. We're his possession. And he says, who gave us his spirit in our hearts as a pledge, a guarantee. 2 Corinthians 5:1, for we know this earthly tent, which is our house, will be torn down. That's our bodies. We have a building from God. That's our glorified bodies. A house not made with hands, eternal in the heavens. For indeed, in this house we groan, longing to be clothed with our dwelling from heaven, inasmuch as we, having put it on, shall not be found naked. For indeed, while we're in this tent, we groan. You can all groan if you want to. No, don't do that. Being burdened, because we do not want to be unclothed, but to be clothed, in order that what is mortal might be swallowed up by life. Now he who prepared us for this very purpose is God, who gave us the Spirit as a pledge. And if you look in 1 Corinthians chapter 2, and let's just look there for a second, 1 Corinthians 2, we see the work of the Spirit is to reveal the mind of Christ, which is unalterable. It's to reveal the truth of Christ. The Corinthians are all saying, hey, I'm a Paul. He's a great preacher. I'm a Paul. He's even a better preacher, you know, all this stuff like that. And Paul's like, hey, we're nothing. He's like, even when I came to you, I came in fear and trembling. I didn't come by man's good speaking and stuff, but by God's power. He says in verse 7, but we do speak God's wisdom in a mystery. 1 Corinthians 2, verse 7. But we speak God's wisdom in a mystery, the hidden wisdom which God predestined before the ages to our glory, the wisdom which none of the rulers of this age has understood. For if they had understood, they would not have crucified the Lord of glory. But just as it is written, the things which eye have not seen and ear has not heard, and all which has not entered into the heart of man, all that God has prepared for those who love him. For to us he revealed them through the Spirit. He revealed his word through the Spirit of God, by the way. And he says here, verse 12, now we have received not the spirit of the world, but the Spirit who's from God, that we might know the things freely given to us by God. You might know what God has said. You might understand, I believe, that it is unchangeable. Remember we saw back in Galatians, Christ redeemed us from the curse of the law, having become a curse for us. He says, for it is written, everyone who is cursed, everyone who hangs on a tree, in order that in Christ Jesus the blessing of Abraham might come to the Gentiles, so that we might receive the promise of the Spirit through faith. So what's the point? God greatly, exceedingly desires to show you and demonstrate for you the unchangeableness of his purpose. He wants you to know exceedingly that his word does not change. And know what? There's a great result if we actually recognize this. There's a wonderful result. Look at this. He says, in order that, verse 18, that by two unchangeable things, and I believe that's his word and his oath, two unchangeable things, which is impossible for God to lie, we may have strong encouragement who have fled for refuge and laying hold of the hope which is set before us. This is a tongue twister, but there's a lot of good stuff here. What is the purpose that God desires to show the heirs of the promise that God, that his word does not change? In order that by two unchangeable things, his word, right, and the oath, right? Two unchangeable things, his purpose or his word and his oath, says that it is impossible for God to lie, that we may have strong encouragement. Now, this word encouragement is interesting. It comes from the Greek word parakaleo. It means to call alongside or come alongside to call. When you want encouragement, it's translated encourage, exhort. We'll see it's translated some other things also in a minute. When you want to encourage, when you come alongside them and you share the truth with them, right? And you encourage them, right? God wants to give us strong encouragement. The word is ishkosh. It means mighty, strong encouragement. The word is paraklesis, encouragement. And it's not unknown to us that the Spirit of God is called the paraclete. He is called the comforter because he comes alongside and speaks God's word to us in a sense, right? Through the word. He uses the word. We know from John chapter 16. Let's turn to John 16. Jesus promised that if he went, he would send a helper, that he would not leave them orphans. He promised, right? He affirmed that he would, multiple times. John 16, you can read 14 through 16, but John 16, verse 13, but when he, the Spirit of truth, comes, he will guide you into all truth, for he will not speak of his own initiative, but whatever he hears, he will speak, and he will disclose to you what is to come. He shall glorify me, for he shall take of mine and shall disclose it to you. And what did Jesus call the Holy Spirit whom he was sending earlier? He called him the paraclete, the comforter, the helper. Tremendous. Another passage I want to point you to, Romans chapter 15. It's really important. You see, it's through the word of God that we have encouragement, folks. God cannot encourage you. God is the God of all comfort. Same word, comforter, right? He's God of all comfort. But you're not going to be comforted unless you're in his word. God doesn't comfort us in a vacuum. He uses his word by his Spirit to comfort us. Romans chapter 15, verse 4. For whatever was written in earlier times was written for our instruction, that through perseverance, that sounds familiar, and paraklesis, encouragement of the what? Scriptures, we might have hope. You will never have hope unless you are allowing the Word of God to speak to you by the Spirit of God. You'll never have hope. You got to have the Word of God speaking to you. And notice he says here, now may the God who gives those same two words, perseverance and encouragement, God gives it through his word. And guess what? He cannot lie. Back in our passage, in which it is impossible for God to lie. Numbers 23:19, God is not a man that he should lie, nor the son of man that he should repent. Has he not said, and he will not do it? Or has he spoken, and he will not make it good? He does what he says. Titus chapter 1, we have been saved in the hope of eternal life, which God, who cannot lie, promised long ago. So God's word, by his Spirit, guaranteed by an oath, interposed or mediated, you could say almost mediated by an oath, or guaranteed by it, is given that we would have strong encouragement. But you notice how it's said there? It's said in a subjunctive mode, that we may have it. If you don't get into the Word of God, you're not going to be encouraged. There are a lot of believers that are not encouraged. They're tossed all over the place. Doesn't mean temporarily we don't get tossed and we get back in place, right? But a lot of believers that are tossed all the time. I guarantee they're not in the Word. They're into baby stuff every week with their ears dull. And they are not encouraged. They're tossed everywhere. But God wants us to have strong encouragement. Isn't that great? But what it does imply is that the lazy believer that is immature is not going to be strongly encouraged. So then, that by two unchangeable things, his word and his oath, we may have strong encouragement. And notice who this is for. End of 18, those who have fled for refuge. Using a lot of Hebrew terms, a lot of Jewish things. In the Old Testament, there was a provision in the law for someone who, end of 18, we who have fled for refuge. In the Old Testament, there was, we who have fled for refuge. We have the reality of what's in the Old Testament, the cities of refuge. For those who accidentally killed someone, God set up cities that they could flee to and have refuge there, and then there would be a trial. And if they were found to be accidental, they would be able to stay there until the high priest died. The picture is a place of refuge from the avenger of death. And the reality is sin causes death, and it is through Jesus Christ that we have refuge from death. And so we are those who have fled for refuge. He uses that term to say that here, fled for refuge. That's who this applies to. That's who it applies to. We who have fled to refuge. And then he says, in laying a hold, the hope that is set before us. We're those who grab it. The term laying hold means to take forcibly. The term set before us here speaks of being laid out. They would say this of a body that for a funeral was laid out to everyone to see. God's word is set before us. It is right there. It is not a mystery. I read verses earlier about our hope. It is right there. And we are those who have fled for refuge to Jesus, who are those who are grasping on to what God has promised. We are laying hold of the hope that is set before us. God wants to strongly encourage you through his word that we have a great future in Christ. If you don't study it, you don't read it, you don't get into it, you don't hear teaching and preaching, you're going to become dull and discouraged. Or you can be encouraged and blessed. It's your choice. And if you decide that you're going to seek his kingdom first, that you're going to be in his word, that you're going to grow and understand what he has promised, and you're going to diligently seek the full assurance of hope, if you decide you're going to do that through his word and absorb his word and the things that he's promised, and they're running through your heart like Abraham and Moses, they knew what God promised and they were living it out. If you decide to do that, you're going to be strongly encouraged, and you're going to have, lastly, as we finish here, a soul that is anchored. Verse 19, this hope, that's the one that's laid out before us in the word of God, that is unchangeable, that God will strongly encourage you with. 19, this hope we have as an anchor of the soul. You see, we get tossed to and back. Our minds and our thoughts get thrown all over when things happen on this earth. And if we get in the word of God and we see what God has promised us and we stay focused on it, it's going to anchor us. It's like a boat anchor. It holds the ship in place in the storms. The boat doesn't go away and break up. It's being held by the anchor. And it's an anchor for our soul. Those believers who aren't anchored are those who don't have an assurance of hope. If you don't have a full assurance of hope through the word of God, then you're going to be all over the place. Because all kinds of stuff happens in this life, and it's not good at times. We need to be fully anchored. And notice, he says, a hope both sure and steadfast. The term sure speaks of certainty. Absolutely certain hope. Steadfast is another nautical term spoke of an anchor that is secure. It's secure. It's steadfast. It ain't moving. And notice this hope, as we finish up here, is a hope that is not for phony, baloney, fake, human worldly hope, fake religious hope. It is for only believers. It is a hope, verse 19, at the end of it, and one which enters the veil where Jesus has entered as a forerunner for us, having become a high priest according to the order of Melchizedek. The term enter means it continues entering. You see, you might remember that when Jesus died for our sins, there was the holy place, and then there was a curtain, a veil, and there's the Holy of Holies. When he died for our sins, that Holy of Holies, the veil was torn from top to bottom, symbolizing access to God. The Holy God is now available through Jesus Christ. And we are those who have a hope that enters. We can boldly come before his throne. Those are the only ones with true hope that come before Jesus and his throne, where he, as a forerunner, accomplished salvation on our behalf, tore the veil, and that veil was torn by what he did, and access to God through Christ was brought forth. Having become a high priest according to the order of Melchizedek, that's an order that is not of Aaron, a temporal order that was just a shadow. This is the reality of our great high priest. Our hope is certain, it is solid, and our hope continually goes unto the throne of God. It accesses because Jesus has prepared the way. This hope is in the person and work of Jesus. Christ in us, the hope of glory. Christ is the anchor of our souls if we let him be. So my question is this, where's your soul at? First of all, those who haven't come to Christ, your soul is on the precipice of destruction. The wages of sin is death. Turn to Jesus, believe in the Lord Jesus Christ, you'll be saved. And if you're a believer, you have a choice where to spend your time and your mind. Pursue the full assurance of faith by being in the Word of God and understanding His promises and grasping them and seeing them stronger than you see what's going on. And your heart and soul will be anchored and you will be strongly encouraged. You want to be strongly encouraged? Get into the Word of God and grasp it. Grasp the hope that is laid before you and turn and help others to do the same thing.
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0: Well, Dave, after hearing this broadcast, if you're still struggling, I would encourage you to examine yourself to see if you're in the faith. 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
1: 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The results are based on the Gallup Aspen Ideas American Values Index survey. Family was the clear number one personal value chosen by 49% of adults. Freedom, health, integrity, and faith were also chosen by 26 to 30% of participants as one of their top three values. This study comes after the Pew Research Center surveyed more than 5,000 U.S. adults in 2023 and discovered that Americans overwhelmingly stated that spending time with family was one of the most important things in life. In today's society, where the definition of family is continually being warped and challenged, we must hold tightly to God's design for the family. 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
2: 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Mark Dever says the Christian life is the discipled life and the discipling life. We need both to grow a healthy, full walk with Christ. So let's take our time to study the Word, pray without ceasing, fellowship with other Christians, worship our amazing living God, and share our faith with others. And even better, if these things happen under a mentor who's walked with God longer than us. And this will set us on a path of being discipled, and then we ourselves are called to reach out and disciple someone else. This could look like us sharing the gospel, seeing someone give their life to Christ, and then walking with them in spiritual growth as a new believer. I can personally tell you, experiencing this lights a fire in the soul and an excitement and joy in your walk with Christ. This is a picture of what the church should be, discipleship reaching across the generations. For more resources to get you started, visit sharelife.today.

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1: Experience the American dream with today's Patriot of the Past interview. 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I'm with Francis Scott Key, who was an eyewitness to last night's battle.
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5: One thing we need to instruct our children is to ask that question. What is the wise thing to do? Not what is everybody else doing. What's the wisest thing to do? Well, in other words, what does God see? On the basis of his omniscience of knowing everything, omnipotence having all power, omnipresence being, he's in the middle of everything you're dealing with. The question is, what is the wisest thing to do?
6: You have a decision to make, and you have several options. Each one looks equally viable. How do you know which is the right choice? Welcome to In Touch, the teaching ministry of Dr. Charles Stanley. Today's lesson from the New Testament book of James will help you see whether you're currently living wisely or foolishly as you learn how to develop the skill of good decision making. Let's listen in to Dr. Stanley's message.
5: What place does God have in your decision making process? Before you make any decision, you should always ask this question. Is this the wisest thing to do? Whether it's major or minor, is this the wisest thing to do? Wisdom is a gift from God. Living unwisely is a very expensive lifestyle to every aspect of our life. Now, I want you to think about this for a moment. There are two different kinds of wisdom. There's the wisdom of God, and there's the wisdom that comes through man's thinking. And I want you to turn, if you will, to James. Over to James, and I want you to look at this passage here in James. People who live in foolishly, and what they're doing, here's what they do. And many people would be happy to have, listen, to have position, intellect, talent, and possessions. Well, if I have a high position, I think I'm smart, and I think I'm talented, and I have plenty of money, what else do you need in life? Well, let me ask you a question. If you have all four of those, and you are recognized with all four of those, is it going to get you to heaven? No. Is it going to give you peace in your heart? No. You see, the wisdom of the world, this is the wisdom of the world. This is what causes people to be arrogant. I can handle it. And they look at their possessions, their talent, their skills, their intellect, and all of this, and they think, well, I can handle anything life throws. No, they can't. But that's the foolish way to live. That's the unwise way. And so when James speaks here in this third chapter, in verse 13, he asked this question, and similar to what Paul asked. Who among you is wise and understanding? Let him show by his good behavior his deeds in the gentleness of wisdom. But if you have bitter jealousy and selfish ambition in your heart, do not be arrogant and so lie against the truth. This wisdom is not that which comes down from above, but is earthly, natural, and demonic. Now, I want you to think about this for a moment. He says it is earthy, natural, and demonic. Now, what does he mean by that? Here it means by earthy, that it's limited to what man can do. It's limited to man's reasoning and his thinking and his attempts and his accomplishments in life. That's how limited that is. Well, how smart is man today? We might be able to invent things and go to the moon and this, that, and the other, but can't get along with each other. And so we can think about all the things that man's wisdom and his knowledge and understanding without God can create. Can't do anything without God. It's earthy. So that's one part of wisdom. And then secondly, he says, it is natural. That is, we all have a naturalness in us. And that is that part of us that does not want to obey God. That part of us that is subject to temptation. That part of us that desires our will and our way. You may not yield to it, but all of us have that naturalness in us. Some people call it a sin nature, call it what you want to, but all of us have it. And so he says, those who are walking unwisely, their wisdom is earthy, doesn't get anywhere. And secondly, it's natural, it's sensual. It relates to the fallen nature. And if you recall in 1 Corinthians chapter 2, verse 14, he says, but a natural man doesn't accept the things of the Spirit of God. They're foolishness to him, and he cannot understand them because they're spiritually appraised. So you get in a discussion with somebody who doesn't believe what you believe about the Lord Jesus Christ, the God of holy things, and you know what? We say, well, why can't you believe that? And you know why they can't? Because God said they couldn't. Apart from the Spirit of God, they will not be able to understand the things of God. And so maybe you may be one of those persons and you're listening to this message and you're saying, well, I don't believe all that. You know why you don't believe it? If you're just putting everything on your knowledge and your wisdom and your basis, he says, this is a description of wisdom without God. That is man's knowledge. It's earthy. It's very limited. Secondly, it's sensual. That is, as he says, it's natural. And that is, it's corrupt. But then he says, for example, listen to this, it's demonic. Its root is found in Satan himself. So go back to Genesis chapter 3. Everything was absolutely perfect. And Satan convinced Eve. She believed a lie. And look at the consequences. The many people today, you may be one of them, you've listened to the devil's lie. You've listened to him say to you, you don't need God. Those church people are weak. You can handle it. You're smart enough to handle it. You got position, you got money, you got intellect, you got talent. You don't need that religious stuff at all. Mark it down. That is the voice of the devil. The Word of God says it is demonic. It deals with your naturalness and that earthiness a part of you. And if you listen to Satan's lies, he's always going to tell you, well, this is the easy way. The issue is this. What's the wise way? What is the wisest thing to do? When your children come to you and they ask you, well, what should I do about this, that, and the other? What do you say to them? Well, let me think about it. Or do you say to them, no, or why not? Because I said so. Or why don't you say to them, I've been thinking about that. And my conclusion is, it's not the wisest thing to do. One thing we need to instruct our children in is to ask that question. What is the wise thing to do? Not what is everybody else doing. What's the wisest thing to do? Well, in other words, what does God see? On the basis of his omniscience of knowing everything, omnipotence having all power, omnipresence being he's in the middle of everything you're dealing with, the question is, what is the wisest thing to do? Now, here's why you shouldn't be asking everybody you know. Because, first of all, you get a lot of different opinions. Then you're right back where you started, only more frustrated, more confused. God is going to always tell you exactly what you need to hear. Because he's going to be honest with us about everything. And I think about, made a lot of decisions after all these years, and some of them I've made, if I'd go back, I'd do it a little differently, but we were trying to find a house in Atlanta when I first moved here. Couldn't find a house anywhere. And finally found one that was sort of okay. And it was not like me to finally say okay on something like that, but I did. But the Lord, in his wisdom, believe me, it's his wisdom, I put in the contract, if there's any water in the basement, I wouldn't take the house. That night it rained. It rained so much that there was a foot of water in the basement of that house the next day. So I canceled it. And so I think, God, what are you up to? That very week, my wife found the exact house we were looking for. Now, I didn't wait for God. I didn't say, what's the wisest thing to do? I don't think this is the right one. Then don't buy it. But I did anyway. But then the Lord redeemed me from that. So then I was in the process of buying an automobile. I'd been hit from behind and knocked me about 30-some feet down the road. And I waited for months to buy a car. And so I finally thought I'd be very modest about what I was going to drive and so forth. So I kept looking around and, you know, what, you know, you get to buy a car, you just go, oh, what am I going to do? So I finally found one I thought would be a pretty nice car and not too much. I'm sitting in it, and I drove it three times. Well, that should have told me something, but it didn't. And so I'm sitting there, and the fellow walks up and says, well, what do you think? I said, I'm thinking about it. I'm sitting there. I can still remember the color. I can still remember the dashboard after all these years. And I'm thinking, what should I do? It's like God said to me, listen to this. Do you want this, or do you want my best? I thought that was pretty good. Do you want this, or do you want my best? I said, God, I want your best. The fellow came over and asked me what I thought. I told him, you're not going to understand what I'm thinking about. But here's an illustration. A couple of months or so later, I don't know the exact time, I was going to a meeting with this gentleman, and he said, why don't you buy your car? I said, God hadn't given me any peace about buying one for some reason. And he said, what kind would you buy if you wanted one? I said, well, and God is my witness. I never even thought of it. I said, well, I'd have one just like this. 3 days later, he sent me a check to buy an automobile just like his. Now, let's put it this way. Here's the issue. The car he gave me the money to buy was way out of the category of the one I was going to buy. What am I saying? I'm saying this. He always has the best. And the best isn't always the most expensive, but it's the best for you. He always has the best for us. And it is foolish for us to approach it any other way. So listen to what he says here. He says, it's earthy, limited, our knowledge. It's natural, worldly wisdom is natural. It's got the unholy mixed up in it. And thirdly, it's demonic. It's from the devil. Now, if you can remember that we're talking about the devil that deceived Eve is still at work. And he'll work in your life if you open the door. Well, let me see what other folks are doing. That's not the issue. Is God, what is the wisest thing to do? And all of us have come to very difficult decisions in life that I don't know what you ask, but that's the right question. What is the wisest thing to do? Listen, sometimes the wisest thing for you to do, nobody will agree with it. But you know what? Remember, all their knowledge together can't equal the wisdom of God. Listen, you can't ever go wrong. You cannot ever go wrong obeying God. Never. Never. So just because you don't understand it doesn't mean that it's not right. The wisdom of God, who has all wisdom, knows all things about all people. And I could just stand the rest of the afternoon telling you, giving you examples that flipped to my mind about times that I've obeyed God and times I haven't. And it all goes back to what is the wisest thing to do. Now, can you tell me a better question than that? Not really. Because therein is Almighty God. And so what he does, he shows us here in this passage of Scripture in James. Here's the difference. Look at this. In this third chapter, he says in verse 13, who among you is wise and understanding? Let him show by his good behavior his deeds and his gentleness and wisdom. But if you have bitter jealousy, selfish ambition in your heart, do not be arrogant and lie against the truth. Look at this. This is a group of people who think they're wise. This wisdom is not that which comes down from above, but is earthly, natural, and demonic. And you and I live around people, probably at some point or other, and work around them. That's true of them. They think they have the right answer. They leave God out of it. And in their arrogance, they try to prove to you why they're right. Now, they may have position and talent and skill and intellect, and they may have all that. Does that make them wiser than you? No. They may be smart in many areas, but when you leave God out of your life, you're not smart at all. That's just demonic. And that falls in the category of living your life earthy, natural, and demonic. Look at that, jealousy, self-ambition. And if you'll notice here on down a little bit further, he says, but the wisdom that's from above is first, listen to this, pure. Look at that. God's wisdom is pure. That means it is absolutely perfect. Do you get that? It is absolutely perfect wisdom. It's pure and peaceable. His wisdom will bring you peace. Gentle, there's nothing harsh about it. Reasonable, listen, from God's viewpoint, full of mercy and good fruits, unwavering without hypocrisy. That's the wisdom of God. Listen, would you not agree that it's foolish to choose something else? Look at that passage. The wisdom from above, that's God's wisdom, pure, peaceable, gentle, reasonable, full of mercy, good fruits, unwavering, without hypocrisy. That's the kind of life I want to live. Amen? Now, what did he say up here? Jealousy, selfish ambition, disorder, and every evil thing. Only two choices in life. You can choose to live wisely, or you can choose to live unwisely. And may I say this? You've already made that choice. Wherever you are, you're walking in the pathway of the wise, or you're walking in the pathway of the unwise. Change paths if you're walking unwisely. Listen, you're not smart enough. You may think you are, but you're not. You're not smart enough to outsmart God. You're not intellectual enough to know more than God. You don't know your future. God does. You don't know the future of those that you influence, but God does. Apart from Almighty God, through the saving person of Jesus Christ, who forgives us of our sin, cleanses of our sin, writes our name in the Lamb's Book of Life, has a will for us, and lives presently within us through His Holy Spirit, He will give us wisdom in every single decision we make in life. There is no other way to live. Now, if I were 30 years of age, you could say, what do you know about it? I'll be able to tell you that when I'm 100. You know why? Because it doesn't change. That's who God is. You can trust Him. He's not going to change on you about anything. You have two choices to live out your life. Wisely, living obediently before Him, living in wisdom. Or you can live foolishly, convince a lot of people, do a lot of things, go a lot of places, have a lot of stuff. Then you're going to die. And my friend, when the last seconds of your life come, you're going to wish you had listened. The most tragic thing you can do is die without Christ. You know why? Because the consequences are eternal. May not have a lot of stuff, may not have any degrees behind your name, may not have any notoriety. Most people never know your name's not in the newspaper, TV, and all that stuff. But you live for God. You've walked obediently before Him. You see, God's values, not the same as man's. What He thinks is absolutely awesome is not what the world thinks. So you make up your mind. You're going to live wisely, or you're going to live foolishly. You'll be wise if you choose Christ and His way of life. And that's my prayer for you. Father, how grateful we are that You've made it simple. And knowing that You loved us enough to send Jesus to die for us and pay our sin debt in full, You must have an awesome love for us. And so we want to be obedient to You, because we're the ones who end up profiting from that in so many ways. And I pray that every person who listens to this message will think honestly, and realize that they've only heard the truth. It is appointed unto man once to die, and after this the judgment. But all sin can be forgiven by asking and believing and trusting. We love you, dear Father. We thank you for the awesome gift of your grace toward all of us in Jesus' name. Amen.
6: 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When making decisions, consequences always need to be factored in. That's coming up in today's moment with Charles Stanley.
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6: You're listening to In Touch. What's the single most important element in decision-making? Well, with a reminder for believers, here's a moment with Charles Stanley.
5: Would you say that the decisions that you're making are wise or unwise? I think about people who never consider the will of God for their life. They make decisions based on what they want, how they feel, what makes them feel good, or what other people think, and never asking, what's the will of the Father? Unwise. Unwise decision. And we could go through life thinking about all the decisions that people make. For example, they stack up credit on their credit cards to the point that they know they can't make the payments. Why do they do that? Unwise decisions. People make unwise decisions because they leave out the most important thing in their life, and that is the wisdom of Almighty God. And so they just operate on the basis of how they feel, what comes natural, what do other people think, what do I want, what do I desire. And so if you make decisions based on those things, you'll make unwise decisions. And what we forget is this: every unwise decision, whether it's major or maybe not so major, it has consequences. And we live in a time when people do not want to think about consequences. They just want to think about the here and now, what I want, what makes me feel good, and so forth. What about the consequences? Consequences are there. And God tells us all through the Scripture. He shows us in the lives of people. He gives us the principle. There are consequences to unwise decisions in our life. He started off showing us that in the Garden of Eden. We are still all suffering from those decisions in the garden. Let me ask you this. Have you made a decision recently that you have already seen that it was unwise because the consequences have come so quickly into your life? Or are you thinking about decisions that you've made, or rather major decisions, and you're thinking, well, I'm not sure about the consequences? You want to be sure about the consequences? What place does God have in your decision-making process? Are you going to live it on your own, or are you going to be wise enough to seek the wisdom of God before you make any decision?
6: God's wisdom is available to those who trust in His Son, Jesus Christ. Learn about the Christian life at intouch.org. And don't keep your faith to yourself. Share what you learned today. And you can start by telling us. 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
11: 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The answer next on today's Creation Moment. And now, here's our Creation Moment host, Ian Taylor.
12: It appears that we are made even better than we thought. The human body and its systems is an engineering wonder. The human brain is the most complex arrangement of matter in the universe. Now, new research shows that your brain is even more wonderfully made than anyone thought. It used to be believed that the brain cells you were born with were all the brain cells you would ever have. Then researchers showed that canaries grow new brain cells to learn new songs. Later research showed that the human hippocampus grows new cells. That's the part of your brain where you form memories and remember new faces. The latest research now shows that your cerebral cortex also gets new cells every day. That's the part of your brain where you do higher intellectual functions and where your personalities lie. The study, which used macaque monkeys, concluded that literally thousands of new brain cells are added to your cerebral cortex every day. Scientists concluded this also happens in humans because monkeys' bodies usually work pretty much the same as human bodies. Scientists hope that this finding may help develop new treatments for degenerative brain diseases and to replace cells that are lost with age. God has given us wonderful bodies which have amazing abilities, many of which we still are learning about. There is not enough good luck in the universe to enable blind evolutionary chance to create our bodies, much less our brains. Our very existence bears witness to God's wisdom and power.
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4: Nancy DeMoss Wolgemuth reminds you that working for the Lord isn't a substitute for spending time alone with Him in prayer and God's Word.
5: Our churches and our ministries, so many of them, are filled with stressed out servants. Busy. 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
4: This is Revive Our Hearts with Nancy DeMoss Wolgemuth, author of A Place of Quiet Rest. For Tuesday, September 1st, I'm Dana Gresh. Well, Nancy, this week, Revive Our Hearts celebrates 25 years of broadcast ministry.
5: Whoa, how is that possible? What an incredible joy it is to look back over these years and see all the sweet fruit that the Lord has brought forth and the changes in my life and in the lives of our listeners. And wow, so many good things to celebrate.
4: Yes, there sure are. And over the course of the next couple of weeks, we want to do that. We want to slow down, spend some time looking back at the faithfulness of God since our beginning in 2001, and then look ahead at what He may have for us in the next 20 or 25 years, should He tarry.
5: Well, 20 years from now, I will be in my 80s, but Lord willing, this ministry will still be continuing to call women to freedom and fullness and fruitfulness in Christ. And you know, the Lord encourages us to do both, to look back and to look forward. So, Dana, God is a God of history, a God of the past, a God who's been faithful and keeps His covenant, a God who has done great things for us and through us in this ministry. But He's also a God of new beginnings and fresh starts, and a God who has prepared for this ministry and for our friends and listeners things in the future that we can't even begin to imagine at this point.
4: So true. Thanks, Nancy. Well, let's look back by returning to some of those core messages and themes that you've taught right here on Revive Our Hearts for 25 years. I mean, yesterday we reviewed some highlights from your teaching related to who God is. Another theme you love to talk about is our vertical relationship with God. Why is that such an important topic for you?
5: Well, everything in our lives goes back to our relationship with the Lord. That's the start, the end, and everything in between. And I've often said that if I could only share one message with women, I would want it to be about the importance of cultivating an intimate relationship with God through various means of grace, through the devotional life, through prayer, praise, the Word, worship, fellowship with other believers. There's nothing

0: The Epistle of James reminds us and calls us to draw near to God, and He will draw near to you. But there is a process. First, cleanse your hands, you sinners. Purify your hearts, you double-minded. Be afflicted and mourn and weep. Let your laughter be turned to mourning and your joy to heaviness. First, humble yourself in the sight of the Lord, and then He will lift you up. There may be many tears without brokenness, as there may be, in some cases, genuine brokenness apart from the shedding of tears. You see, brokenness is not a feeling. It is not an emotion. It is a choice that I make. It is an act of my will. And brokenness is not primarily a one-time experience or a crisis experience in my life, though there may be those. But brokenness is rather a continuous, ongoing lifestyle. It's a lifestyle of agreeing with God about the true condition of my heart and my life as He alone can see it. It's a lifestyle of unconditional, absolute surrender of my will to God. Even as the horse that has been broken is surrendered and sensitive to the direction and the wishes of its rider. It's a lifestyle of saying, "Yes, Lord, not my will, but yours be done." Brokenness is the shattering of my self-will so that the life, the spirit, the fragrance, the life of Jesus may be released through me. Brokenness is a lifestyle of responding in humility and obedience to the conviction of God's Spirit and the conviction of His Word. And as His conviction is continuous, so my brokenness must be continual. Brokenness is a lifestyle that takes me in two directions. It's a lifestyle vertically of living, so to speak, with the roof off in my relationship toward God as I walk in the light in transparent honesty and humility before Him. But it's a lifestyle that requires also that I live with the walls down in my relationships toward others.
1: Well, that is a classic message from Nancy DeMoss Wolgemuth, recorded in 1995. That message on brokenness took on a life of its own as staff members of CRU, or Campus Crusade for Christ, heard the original message and then started sharing it by sending cassettes to those they knew. You remember cassette tapes? Yeah. Eventually, that message led Dennis Rainey and Bob Lapine from Family Life to ask Nancy, "Have you ever considered hosting a radio program?" We're marking some milestones like that because this week marks 25 years of being on the air. Today, we're looking at the way Nancy's taught on our vertical relationship with the Lord. Nancy encourages all of us to look to Christ alone to satisfy the needs of our hearts. And she talked about this in a classic Revive Our Heart series called Satisfying Our Thirst. It's about a woman who met Jesus at a well.
2: She had a physical thirst, she had an emotional thirst, and she had a spiritual thirst. And we've said that we have thirst at the same three levels. I want us to look briefly at how the woman at Samaria, the woman at the well, tried to meet her thirst in each of these three levels. How did she seek fulfillment for each of these levels of thirst? And we want to also look today at how we seek to find fulfillment in each of these levels. Now, first, the physical thirst is obvious. The woman came to the well looking for water because there was a physical need, a physical thirst. And you and I have physical needs and longings, and we try to get those needs met through physical things. Now, we saw that the woman had, secondly, an emotional thirst. How had this woman tried to satisfy her emotional thirst? What did she do? What did she look to satisfy her emotional thirst? She looked to men and marriage and relationships, one after the other. When one didn't satisfy, can't you imagine that she was just hoping, longing that maybe the next one would be the right one? And what do we do as women? We are particularly prone to try and

0: and satisfy our emotional thirst through relationships. How many of you, before you were married, thought that when you were married, your emotional longings would be satisfied? Can I see some hands? Many hands in here. Now, how long were you married before you discovered that that man, as wonderful as he was, could not satisfy your deep emotional longings? I mean, we women can't understand ourselves. I don't know how we think men can understand us. So the day came when you were feeling a little disappointed with how marriage had not completely satisfied you, and you thought, I know what we'll do. Let's have a baby. That baby will satisfy my emotional longings and thirsts. And you held that precious little baby in your arms, and you said, now I'll get my thirst satisfied. Till that baby began to wail, and you realized that baby had no intent of satisfying your thirst. That baby was thirsty. And that baby came into this world thinking that you were there to satisfy its thirst. And so that baby didn't satisfy, and you said, I know what we'll do. We'll have another baby. This one will be different. Well, you discovered sooner or later that children, as precious as they are and as much as they are a gift from God, are selfish, and that they cannot satisfy the deepest longings of your heart. So you said, let's have grandchildren. And they are, I'm told, really wonderful. Some of you would be happy to show us some pictures of those precious grandchildren. But there comes that time when you like to send them back to where they came from, and you realize that even those precious grandchildren cannot satisfy the deepest emotional needs and longings of your heart. But isn't it like us to keep trying to find satisfaction in relationships? And when I begin to look to a man, a woman, an adult, a parent, a child, a friend, to meet the deepest needs of my heart, to meet my emotional thirst, I become an idolater. Because I have forsaken God, the fountain of living waters, who wants to be to me my great need meter. And I've instead made for myself this cracked pot to try and hold water, to try and satisfy my thirst. But it doesn't satisfy. Everything in this world leaks. It's all broken, and none of it can deeply satisfy.
1: That's Nancy DeMoss Wagamuth with a message we all need to be reminded of every day. When we look to anything to satisfy our needs apart from Jesus, we'll be disappointed. But He will truly satisfy. We're looking today at our vertical relationship with the Lord on Revive Our Hearts. Nancy's talked about our need to earnestly search out a close relationship with God. And no series expresses that better than one called Seeking Him.
0: Seek Him earnestly, not just with delight and desperation, but with diligence. Hebrews 11 tells us that God rewards those who diligently seek Him. The word for diligent there is a word that means a concentrated effort. It's an intense effort. This is not a casual glance in God's direction. Oh, Lord, you know, if you'd revive us, that would be nice. No, this is a diligent search for God. And it brings to mind that passage in Luke chapter 15 where Jesus talked about things and people that were lost and how their owners went searching for them. And he says in verse 8, or what woman having 10 silver coins, if she loses one coin, does not light a lamp and sweep the house and seek diligently until she finds it? And then searching with determination. Jesus said in that passage, this woman searches diligently, how long? Until she finds it. Until she finds it. If we're going to search with determination, that means we don't stop seeking until we have found what we're looking for. We press on. We press in. We press into the Lord. We say, Lord, I'm not going to let go until you come and meet with us in revival. Scripture says, seek the Lord, seek His presence continually. Seeking Him is not a one-time experience. Revival is not a one-time experience. It's a way of life. Seek the Lord continually. So seeking, but not only seeking, but seeking Him. Seeking Him. One of the conditions that the Lord lays out for revival in that very familiar verse, 2 Chronicles 7:14, is that we must seek His face. Seek my face, God says. That means we seek Him more than we seek His gifts. more than we seek anything he can do for us, more than we seek his blessings, more than we want the people around us to change, do you want him or do you want a good husband and a happy marriage? He said, well, I sure like to have both. I want to tell you, once you find him, the Lord, then you will have everything else that you need for your well-being and happiness. Seek the Lord. Seek his face.
1: 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Today, we're exploring different messages Nancy's given about our vertical relationship with the Lord. And one of those classic series is called The Splendor of Holiness.
0: Several years ago, when I first started doing serious study on the subject of holiness, I took time to read through the first five books of the Old Testament, the Pentateuch, Genesis, Exodus, Leviticus, Numbers, and Deuteronomy, and then the New Testament epistles, the letters to the churches, and to write out by hand every verse that I could find that had anything to do with holiness. I think I actually started in the book of Exodus because that's where you have a lot of emphasis that comes in about holiness. And I filled page after page of a legal pad with verses in just those books of the Bible about holiness. For example, in the book of Leviticus alone, 386 times you find words that are related to holiness: clean, unclean, holy, sanctified, purity, wash, defiled, words that are in that family of words, just in the book of Leviticus. And you remember, if you've waded through the book of Leviticus, that in that book, God gave his people minute, detailed instructions about cleansing, about ceremonial purity. And you have to ask yourself, as you're trudging through the book of Leviticus, why? Why did God take all the time and effort to spell out these detailed instructions about every aspect of daily life and worship and ceremonial cleansing? Well, those regulations were intended to be an object lesson to the people of Israel. What did God want them to see in those object lessons? Well, he wanted them to see first that he is holy, that God is holy. They were a picture of the holiness of God. And then God wanted his people to realize that God is concerned about holiness in every detail and aspect of our lives, that it matters to God that we be clean, that we be pure, that we be holy, and that holiness affects every area of our lives.

0: That's Nancy DeMoss Wolgemuth from a series called The Splendor of Holiness. We're revisiting several classic series from Nancy this week to mark the beginning of the 26th year of ministry. And today we're focused on one of the prominent themes in Nancy's teaching, our vertical relationship with the Lord. And one thing she's stressed over the years is the importance of connecting with Him daily. In a series called Discovering the Joy of Daily Devotions, she took us to Luke chapter 10 and the story of Mary, who sat at the feet of Jesus, and her sister Martha, who was more worried about keeping the house running than listening to Jesus.
1: And I just have to tell you, I far more often find myself in Martha's shoes than in Mary's. Distracted with much serving, busyness, doing good things, serving the Lord, so much time in the work of the ministry that we don't have time for the Lord of the ministry. Ministry itself, tasks in the ministry, can actually keep us from seeking God's heart. Now, they don't have to, but they can. And so Jesus says to Martha, Martha, Martha, you are anxious and troubled about many things, but one thing is needful. David said, one thing have I asked of the Lord. Jesus says to Martha, one thing is absolutely necessary. If you don't get anything else done on your today, on your to-do list today, will it be this one thing? One thing is needful. What is that thing? It's what Mary has chosen, to sit at the feet of Jesus and listen to Him, to commune with Him. He says Mary has chosen that good portion, that one needful thing, which will not be taken away from her. This requires a conscious, deliberate choice. I found, and I'm sure you have too, that if I just try and fit God into my day, He's going to get crowded out. What I need to do is plant Him in the middle of my day, first in my day, core, central in my day, and then let everything else fill its way in. Mary has chosen that good part. Our churches and our ministries, so many of them are filled with stressed out servants. Busy. People who need to get to the feet of Jesus and sit and listen to His word. I'm so thankful for the example of this principle that I had in my life of a dad, Art DeMoss, whose first priority at the beginning of each day was to seek the Lord in that quiet time. Call it devotions, quiet time, holy hour. I don't really care what you call it. I do care that you get it. But my dad became a Christian in his mid-20s. He was not from a godly background. He had been a wild, profligate rebel. And in his mid-20s, the gospel of Christ was presented to him. God rescued him from himself, brought him to Christ. It was a dramatic conversion. His life was totally transformed, which I think is the way it's supposed to be with all of us. And somebody challenged my dad in his first year as a Christian to begin giving to God the first hour of every day in the Word and in prayer. And my dad took that challenge, and he kept that commitment every single day for the rest of his life until 28 years later when he went home to be with the Lord.
0: That's Nancy DeMoss Wolgemuth from the series Discovering the Joy of Daily Devotions. Today we've heard highlights from Nancy's teaching over the years with a focus on our personal relationship with the Lord. Would you say your devotional life has been strengthened, at least in part, by a challenge from Nancy? Oh, I know mine has, starting with that first message we heard today on brokenness. We're celebrating 25 years of learning from this dear friend of mine. And Nancy, we wouldn't be able to do this if it weren't for the generous support of our listeners.
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2: The people who live inside the four walls of your own home, the people we work with day after day, that's where we tend to take such liberties and to say things that we would never say to a visitor or a guest or someone we were trying to impress. And I'm not suggesting that we should be trying to impress one another. I'm just saying that we need to be sensitive to the power of our words, the power of our words to bring healing and strength and life and encouragement.
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2: Have you ever looked back at your work and said, "It's finished"? Many times, we look back and think, "If only I'd done this or that a little different." Not so with our Savior on the cross. He said, "It is finished." What was finished? Perhaps we should go back to the very beginning to find that answer. You see, we read that at the end of the creation week, God called everything very good. Then sin entered into the world when the first man and woman, through willful disregard, disobeyed our Creator's simple command. What became finished or completed at that defining moment on the cross? The death that was required as payment for sin. It was a perfect sacrifice, the spotless Lamb, the Son of God. I'm David Reeves. Truly, the heavens declare the glory of God.
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2: The Antichrist doesn't know it, but he's upside down. 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
3: 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He is also the president of Dayspring Bible College, shaping the next generation of Christian leaders.
4: Hi, Jim Scudder here. You're listening to In Grace and our series, Armageddon's Dawn. What does the Bible say about the end times? What does the Bible say about the future of the earth? Well, it has a lot to say, and this is basically a verse-by-verse study of the book of Revelation. Although we're going to be cross-referencing a lot of other passages in Daniel and Matthew today, we're going to take you to 1 Thessalonians and 2 Timothy. So we're looking at the entire scripture as it relates to the end times. Today, we're going to continue to talk about the four horsemen and their ride to destruction. The first judgments that you find in the book of Revelation are in Revelation chapter 6, and they're called the sealed judgments. There's this scroll. It's kind of the title deed of the earth. Who is worthy to open this? Well, they did find one worthy, the Lamb and the Lion, Jesus. And he starts to open these seals. The first one is this white horse of false peace. And we're going to talk more about the Antichrist, this false peace, this imposter that's coming. He'll burst on the scene out of nowhere. He'll have all the answers, but he will be the man of sin. I believe he will be possessed by the devil at first, and then I believe he will be indwelt by Satan himself toward the end of the seven-year tribulation period. We're also today going to talk about the second seal, the red horse of war, the third seal, the black horse of famine, and the fourth seal, the pale horse of death. When you have this promise of false peace, it all unravels. You'll have war, you'll have famine, and you'll have death. We're going to get into this today here on In Grace. Right before we do, I would love to invite you to visit us at the Quentin Road Baptist Church. I'm the pastor, and almost every Sunday at 11 o'clock, I'm preaching, and we're in the Chicago area. So if you live in the Chicago area or Milwaukee or the Midwest, or you're passing through, come by and visit us, Quentin Road Baptist Church in Lake Zurich, Illinois. 11 o'clock on Sundays, Central Time, I'm preaching. If you can't come, check out our live stream on Facebook, YouTube, and our website, quentinroad.org. Let's go back to Revelation 6:2. He has this crown, the Stephanos, given unto him, and he went forth conquering and to conquer. This Antichrist has come. The prince, small p, in Daniel's prophecy. Look at Daniel chapter 9. You remember the 70 weeks of Daniel and how we talked about this prophecy that Daniel had lines up perfectly with Revelation? We have the 70 weeks of Daniel, 69 have been fulfilled. Each week is 7 years. So we have a 7-year period from the command to go rebuild Jerusalem until Messiah the Prince, capital P. And that was the first 69 weeks, 483 years. Now we have another 7 years to go. How long is the tribulation? 7 years. Is that a coincidence? No, it's the same event. The prince of Daniel 9
2: small p, verse 27, is the Antichrist, the mimicker, the copier. And he shall confirm the covenant with many for 1 week. Okay, we have this 7-year period that's in the future. The first 69 weeks or 483 years were all about the Jewish people. That's why the church can't be here during the tribulation during this final 7 years, because the church is not Jewish or Gentile. We're not male or female. We're not bond or free. We're all one in Christ Jesus. So God is working exclusively with the Jewish people, and it proves out by seeing the Antichrist here confirming a covenant with the people. With who? It's the people of the world, but who is the peace for? It's for the Jews. It's about Jerusalem. Every president that I remember in my short life have tried to get peace in the Middle East. This is a very wise thing to align ourselves with Israel. The Antichrist, though, will finally seem to achieve peace. This covenant will be confirmed with many for 1 week. So whenever there's a 7-year peace treaty in the Middle East with Israel and its enemies, that's the beginning of the tribulation. And then in the middle of that week, he will cause the sacrifice and oblation to cease. So we do know that he sets himself up in the middle of the tribulation in the Jewish temple. So that means the Jewish temple has to have been built sometime before that. How quickly can they build a temple? There's a lot of people that want to build it today, but there's something in their way. It's called the Dome of the Rock, the Al-Aqsa Mosque. It's called, inexplicably, when they conquered that part of Jerusalem in a war that they didn't want, that they gave back autonomy of the Temple Mount to the Muslims. But there's going to be a day when that temple will be rebuilt, and a lot of people want that soon, and they were preparing for it. In Israel, you can go over there today and see a lot of the instruments have been recrafted, very expensive, and menorah that cost millions of dollars with gold plate on it. I mean, solid gold. Priestly garments have been redesigned, remade. They're actually reforming the priestly line. And they can do that these days, especially with DNA testing and all of that. So it's all coming together for this final week where the Antichrist will conquer, but he'll conquer in a bloodless revolution. Because we don't read about bloodshed here with this white horse. He comes forth conquering and to conquer. But we do know that it's all going to unravel. We know that because of seal number 2, 3, 4, 5, 6, 7, which is the first trumpet, on and on and on. We're going to see a ton of violence, ton of upheaval, and ton of bloodshed. But this first seal is not a seal of bloodshed, but it's what precipitates the bloodshed. He's going to desecrate the temple 3.5 years into this tribulation period. And then, literally, all hell breaks loose. It's called the abomination of desolation. The wicked one has come. The wicked one has made his appearance. There's an old man and old woman that would fight a lot. They would fight so loud that all the neighbors could hear them. The man would scream, "I am so mad at you. When I die, I'm going to dig my way out of the grave and haunt you." Wow, that's quite a threat. Well, fortunately, one day he had a heart attack and died. I say fortunately because not a very good man. And everyone was at the funeral. The wife had a closed casket. All the neighbors came to her, and they had heard him threaten this all his life. She said, "Are you worried? Are you worried that he's going to do that? He's going to dig his way out of the grave and haunt you?" She says, "No." "Oh, you don't believe in that kind of stuff?" She said, "No, I believe in that kind of stuff, but I buried him upside down." The Antichrist doesn't know it, but he's upside down. He's going to try to thwart God's ultimate plan. He's going to try to mimic Christ, but he has a bow. Christ has a sword. He comes offering peace, but his peace is as false as he is. The rider on the white horse has this bloodless conquest. He has figured out a way to create Middle East peace and, in essence, world peace. Because if you can figure out that piece of the puzzle, the rest of the world should come into place, right? We also know in other scriptures that he's going to take control of the world. It'll be one world government, one world religion, one world monetary system. And now he's in power with this bloodless conquest on the white horse. He comes with a bow, but no arrow. And it seems to work, and all the world is rejoicing. He's finally figured it out. But he's deceived people. Matthew 24, verse 5 tells us, "For many shall come in my name, saying, I am Christ, and shall deceive many." And we know throughout history that has happened, but none like this final Antichrist, the Antichrist, the man of sin. He will deceive many. The world that has rejected God's Savior is ready to receive the devil's so-called Savior. And this man of suave political leadership and genius, military strategy, is going to be the final last person to try to achieve peace in the world, but his efforts are going to prove to be that there really will be no peace until the Prince of Peace comes. This is all in Scripture very clear, this first seal, this first horse. You say, well, there's no bloodshed, there's no destruction, there's nothing really bad that happens. Yes, there is, because when you create a false peace, you've created a false sense of security. You're really setting up the first domino to knock down all of the destruction, the bloodshed. And that's exactly what happens. The second seal, look at Revelation chapter 6, verse 3, the red horse of war. "And when he had opened the second seal, I heard the second beast say, 'Come and see.' And there went out another horse that was red." By the way, do you know in Revelation 12, verse 3, we read about the red dragon. Isn't that interesting? We have this red horse. This red horse that is representing bloody warfare, the effort to bring universal peace on this world begins to unravel, because apart from Christ, there will be no true peace. Violence and bloodshed will result, and it has started to unravel. The second beast says, "Come and seal." And there went out another horse that was red, and the power was given to him that sat thereon to take peace from the earth, that they should kill one another. And there was given unto him a great sword. Violence, bloodshed. At first, the Antichrist seemed to be one of peace. But in 1 Thessalonians 5:3, it says, "When they say peace and safety, and sudden destruction cometh upon them." It's not real, it's not true, and it's going to fall, it's going to fail. Peace pacts are meaningless. Even today, you know, the Nuremberg trials that ran from 33 to 41 in, trying Germany's Nazi crimes revealed that Germany had violated 69 treaties. From World War I comes the League of Nations, failed. From World War II comes the United Nations, failed. I know it's maybe too early to determine that, but I think it's not too early. Peace treaties really ultimately can't work as long as one of the parties is evil. We have peace treaties that are unraveling right now with Iran, have unraveled, and are unraveling with Russia right now. They can't work because 2 Timothy 3:3 describes the time of the end, especially these are people that are truce breakers. There's no way it can work. And now this red horse of war, this begins to unravel, and now we start to see bloodshed. The phrase that they should kill one another suggests that there's war between nations, between class wars and religious wars and race wars. We've seen these things in hotspots around the world, but all of a sudden it's just going to blow up. It's like the whole world will be on fire of war.
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2: What comes from war? The third seal, the black horse, famine. Revelation 6:5, and when he had opened the third seal, I heard the third beast say, come and see, and behold, lo, a black horse, and he that sat on him had a pair of balances in his hands. And I heard a voice in the midst of the four beasts say, a measure of wheat for a penny, three measures of barley for a penny. A measure is used to describe how much food it would take to feed a man for a day. And a penny is a denarius, which is used to describe the wages that a man can earn in a day. So in other words, during this time, right after war, war always precipitates famine, right? Because you're using you're killing people and you don't have a workforce and you're using your materials for war. So you're not having crops planted or your crops have been plundered or destroyed or whatever. So there's always famine. So you work for a day, you have enough to feed yourself. What about your family? What about your children? What about your elderly parents? What will happen to them? Well, obviously, you're going to spread the food around, so you're going to begin to starve. Do you know what the Bible says about starvation? It is the worst thing. When we're in Auschwitz and we're in the concentration camps doing our In Grace television series about the Holocaust, we saw the pictures of the skeletons, the people that were so starved that it's just grotesque to look upon them. They were alive, but not by much. Starvation, Lamentations 4:9, it says that they be slain with the sword are better than they that are slain with hunger. It is a horrible thing. This world begins to have wars, and then there's famine as a result of those wars. Today, 1 billion people go hungry every day. Did you know that? Do you thank God for what you have? Do you make sure that you bless others with what you have? We are all rich. You say, well, I'm not. Yes, you are. If you're in America, you're wealthy compared to the world. 1 billion are hungry every day. Can you imagine billions upon billions of people hungry? This is going to be a horrible time. And then the fourth seal is opened in verse 7 of Revelation 6, the pale horse of death. And when he had opened the fourth seal, I heard the voice of the fourth beast say, come and see. And I looked, and behold, a pale horse, and his name that was sat on him was death. You see the progression of the Antichrist? You have the white horse, kind of a little bit of a normal face, a normal creature there. And then you have the red horse, that's a pretty scary guy. The seal of war. And then we have the skinny, frail, not with the scales in his hands, the horse of famine, the rider. I believe these are all the Antichrist on these horses. But at the end, we see this pale horse. We see what the Antichrist really is, corpse-like. All of these things, all of these promises has led to what? To destruction, to war, to famine. Billions of people hungry. Go back to Revelation 6, verse 8. And I looked, and behold, a pale horse, and his name that sat on him was death, and hell followed him. And the power was given unto them over the fourth part of the earth to kill with sword, with hunger, with death, and with the beasts of the earth. A fourth part of the earth. Folks, if we have 8 billion, and a quarter of the people are killed in these first four sealed judgments, we are talking about 2 billion people have died. This is the worst thing that we could ever imagine. Some terrible things have happened in our world. You have seen nothing. Nothing of what is going to come. 2 billion people die in the first probably several months. For sure, no more than maybe a half year or a year for all this to have taken place. This is a 7-year tribulation period. This is discouraging. This is depressing. Ezekiel talks about it in Ezekiel 14:21. These four sword judgments, the sword, the famine, the noisome beast, the pestilence, these things are coming. The Bible predicts it over and over and over. And it's depressing. It's discouraging to look through the window and see what's coming to this earth. But that's why Revelation started with who Jesus is. In Revelation 1:8, it says that I am he that liveth and was dead. Do you see the progression of the devil? On the first horse, he looks pretty good. On the last horse, he looks like a corpse. Jesus is the opposite. Jesus lived and died and rose again. Because he was dead, and behold, I am alive forevermore. Even though this is discouraging, it says that he has the keys of hell and death. This is discouraging and depressing what we're reading today, but ultimately, take hope, take courage. Because the God that allowed his son to die for you, and if you've received that, is the God that cares about you, his offer of salvation is to the whole world. We need to do our part in making sure we tell the whole world. But at the end of the day, God will reign and rule. He's right. The rebellious people of the world are wrong. But it should give us inspiration, right? As we have this window seat during this sermon, and we will have a window seat during the tribulation, right now, it's time to get up out of our seats. Right now, it's time to redouble our efforts to reach the lost with the gospel of grace. What is the gospel of grace? I'm glad you've asked, because I love telling you about this. See, we have sinned and come short of the glory of God. We all have sinned. We can't get rid of it ourselves. This sin separates us from a perfect and holy God. Let's say you want to reform your life and never sin again from today on. First of all, it's impossible. And second of all, you still have your sin. That's why God loved the world. He gave his only begotten son, that whosoever believeth in him. He died. He rose again. He poured out his blood on a cross. The God that became sin for us, he took our sin. And the Bible says, if you'll believe in him, you shall not perish. Jesus, who was alive and who died and who's alive, has the keys to hell and death, says you will never face hell and the second death. You have eternal life. That's why we can be people that don't have to be depressed and discouraged, because you have eternal life. Now, if you've never received that, you need to do it today. It's by grace that we're saved through faith. It's not of ourselves. It's a gift of God. It's not of works. A lot of people get this wrong. They think I have to be good. Yeah, Jesus did his part. I have to do my part. The problem with that, you're saying that either Jesus didn't have to die, so I could save myself by my works, why would he have to die? Or he didn't do enough on the cross. Both of those are horrible thoughts. The only thing left is Jesus paid it all. I can't pay for it myself. I believe, I trust in him. I put my faith in him. You say, well, that really saved me? What does the Bible say? As many as received him, to them gave he power to become the sons of God, even to them that believe on his name. It's so simple. You want to avoid hell? You want to avoid this coming calamity on this earth? Do you want to be reconciled and bought back to God? Simply trust in the Lord Jesus Christ and you will be saved.
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3: 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Trials and temptations are part of life, but the choices we make in those moments can have lasting consequences. Today, Dr. Evans looks at the price of temptation and shows us how we can stand strong when facing the opportunity to give in. Let's join him in James chapter 1.
2: We've discovered that when you enter a trial, you ought to count it joy. Not because you like what's happening, but because you know why it's happening, and that is that God is taking you to the next level of spiritual maturity. So when you encounter trials, when life falls apart, God is up to something. And if you miss that, you will develop the wrong attitude toward trial. You will become bitter and angry. You will get mad at people rather than saying, Lord, show me what you're up to that I might grow to the next level of spiritual maturity because of this experience. The hinge verse is verse 12, where he said, blessed is everyone who perseveres under trials. When he is approved, he will receive the crown of life, which the Lord has promised to those who love him. When you respond properly to trial, and when you pass the test, God will then give you the passing grade or the blessing that goes along with having passed the exam. If you fail the test, you get to retake it. So as long as you rebel against testing, he will test you, and trust me, you will get tired before he does. Now, having said that love is God's goal of this testing, he then gives the flip side of the coin. Let no one say, verse 13, when he is tempted, I am tempted by God. He now introduces this concept of temptation. So let's first look at the substance of temptation. When he uses it in the negative way in verse 13, as opposed to the positive way in verse 2, verse 2 dealing with your growth, verse 13 dealing with your destruction. He says, when you are tempted to do something wrong, even though you're in the midst of a trial, even though your life is caving in on you, when you are tempted to do something wrong, he is now addressing your solicitation to evil. Temptation, in this negative sense, refers to taking an opportunity to do something wrong. It can even be taking a good thing and using it in a bad way. It's good to pass a test. It's wrong to cheat on the test you're trying to pass. The test may be a trial, but your decision to cheat is a sin. And he wants to make a distinction between the trial that is to grow you and the test that is to destroy you. Satan seeks, this is very important,

your sin. Don't say, well, if God didn't want me to do it, he wouldn't have put it in front of me. When you are tempted to do that which is outside of God's will, don't blame God. God does not lead people into sin, and that is because of his nature. You and I sin because we choose to. You cannot blame sin on Satan because the devil cannot make you sin. But let me tell you what the devil can do. He can place things in front of you he know you'll respond to. Sin is born out of our desire because unlike God and unlike Jesus, we have something inside of us that is capable of responding to sin. And that is the flesh. The flesh was trained in sin. We were born in sin. And even when you're saved, you do not eradicate the flesh. When you sin, that shows something is wrong with you. All Satan did was set up the right play to produce the tendency that you already had. And if you are sinning today, it is your fault. What are the steps of sin? Verse 14. Sin starts with desire. Each one is tempted when he is carried away and enticed by his own lust. Okay? That is when desire becomes bad. So, desire is not bad. You don't sin because you have a certain desire. You only move towards sin when, notice his words, you are carried away and enticed. Okay? That is, enticed to an illegitimate use of a very legitimate desire. Now, let's talk about what that means. This is very picturesque language he uses here in verse 14. The word carried away and enticed is used in sportsmanship. The primary picture here is that of a fisherman, although there are other pictures here, that of a hunter who traps his prey. You know, bears don't go hunting for bear traps. Okay? They get caught in them. And fish don't go hunting for hooks. They're responding to worms. When the fish sees its meal, it is carried away and enticed by that meal. But when it bites the meal, it bites more than the meal. It bites the intention of the fisherman. And the fisherman does not have a good intent for the fish. That fish is going to be caught, sliced, clean and fried. That fish is biting the meal of death. He doesn't get a worm. He gets a fisherman that doesn't care about how cute the fish looks. Satan doesn't care about how cute you are. He don't care about your family. He don't care about your mama, your daddy, your cousins, your aunties, or your uncles. He doesn't care. He's up in the boat hidden. And all he wants to do is reel you in. But he's not going to reel you in by letting you see a hook. He's going to reel you in by letting you see the bait. And it is the bait that gets you. So a man sins when his desire, lust, becomes deception. And he is drawn away, not seeing the consequences, but the fisherman has the consequences in mind. Now, I could use fish, but I know everybody in here isn't a fisherman, so perhaps some of you cannot relate to this. But a bunch of you are in debt. MasterCard threw in the line. American Express threw out the line. And they sent the line out baiting it. Buy now, pay later. Buy now, don't worry about the consequences. Your limit used to be 2,000. Go up to 10,000. Spin, spin, spin. Okay? Television commercials, come on. Sale, sale, sale. Everything today is on sale. You ever notice that? You go out and buy everything that's on sale, you never pay it off. And many of us will be paying for the next 25 years.
Because

0: we were baited by plastic that never talked about the consequences. It only talked about what you can get now. That is it. It is enticement. Enticement. So that hunger becomes evil when it's gluttony. Sex becomes evil when it's immorality. Sleep becomes evil when it's laziness. That the very things that God gives in desire, we lose when we are deceived to apply it illegitimately by hiding the consequences. Satan said, bite the fruit of the tree. He didn't say anything about one son is going to kill another. He didn't say anything about being kicked out of the garden. He didn't say anything about pain in pregnancy. He didn't say anything about your husband will have to work by the sweat of his brow. He didn't say anything about a world being destroyed. All he said was, isn't this tree cute?
1: 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Don't go away.
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0: And so we start with desire and we go to deception. But then when we go to deception, we go to disobedience. Notice what he says. When lust has conceived, it has a baby. Notice the language. Gives birth. This is when your desire, having been deceived to apply it illegitimately, gets a life of its own because you take the bait. Sin does not happen because you have the desire. That's not sin. That's a desire. And a desire may be thoroughly legitimate. Sin does not happen even when you've been deceived about your desire. Sin only happens when you disobey with your desire. That is when your will connects with your desire to apply it illegitimately, then that desire becomes sin. Christian living is a matter of the will. It is not a matter of the emotions. Now, don't get me wrong. Emotions are very important in the Christian life. But emotions are not the standard for the decisions. Emotions must be the result of the decision, not the standard for the decision, although emotions are legitimate. There are times in your Christian life when to please God and to grow in your faith, you simply say no because no is the right answer, not because you feel no. God is not dealing with your feelings. He is dealing with your choices. Finally, let's look at the solution to temptation. He wants you to remember or think about or contemplate three things. One, remember God's character. He goes to theology. Look at what he says, and it is deep. Every good thing, verse 17, in fact, verse 16, he says, don't be deceived, my beloved brethren. Every good thing bestowed and every gift is from above, coming down from the Father of lights, with whom there is no variation or shifting shadow. Now, that sounds a little bit confusing. Let's sort of just lay it out. God, he says, is good. Everything from God is good. Anything that is not good did not come from God. He says it comes down from the Father of lights. Now, what does he mean by light? Sun, moon, stars, the luminaries in the heavenlies. Those are the lights. Now, let's talk about those luminaries. Is the sun good? Do we not benefit from the sun's light? Do we not see during the day because of the sun and have some light at night because of the stars? How consistent is the sun's goodness in giving light? Very consistent, because it's been consistent this way for thousands upon thousands upon thousands of years, and nobody in this room wonders whether we're going to have sunlight the next day, because even on a cloudy day, the sun is shining. And when you go outside and say, isn't this a beautiful day? God says, let's don't get into the day that much. I made the day because I made the light that's getting you excited about the day. So rather than get so high on Mother Nature, let's talk about Father God. I am responsible for the total consistent goodness of the Father of Light. You say, okay, but what's that got to do with temptation? What does it got to do with God being good? What does it got to do with my problem? What does that have to do with my problem that I'm now facing? He is saying everything. Why? Because of the end of the verse. He says, with him, there is no variation or shifting shadow. It is the movement of the earth that tonight will cast a shadow over Dallas, Texas, and over the Western Hemisphere while it's daytime on another side of the world. Now, guess what? As consistent as the sun is, and as faithful as the sun cannot keep darkness from hitting where we live, not because the sun moves, but because the earth moves. So that if you want to stay daytime all the time, you got to keep the earth from moving in a wrong direction so that its back is to the sun to keep the light shining. Now look at this. God is saying, if you're not experiencing his goodness, if you're not experiencing his presence, if you're not experiencing his greatness, it's not because the sun stopped shining. It's not because he stopped being good. It's because you keep turning. You keep going in circles. You keep turning around and around. In him, there is no shifting shadow. So if you have a shadow on your life, stop turning, keep facing the sun, and you'll keep enjoying the sunshine of the goodness of God. See, here we want to love God on Sunday and be our own man on Monday. You just turned. Then we want to be love God on Tuesday, but get second on Wednesday. You just turned. We want to love God on Thursday and be carnal on Friday. You just turned. And every time you turn, there's a shadow over your life, but the sun is still shining. If you want to enjoy the goodness of God, keep facing him. Stop turning. Stop being inconsistent. Start looking at God through even the trials of your life, because in him there is no shadow casting. There is no shadow casting. His goodness just keeps coming and coming and coming. He says, focus on God's character. Secondly, James says, remember God's word. Verse 18, in the exercise of his will, he brought us forth by the word of truth, so that we might be, as it were, the first fruits among his creatures. The word of God, he says, is powerful. In fact, he says, you're saved because of the word of God. You're not saved because of relatives. You're not saved because of resolutions. And you're not saved because of religion. You're saved because the word of God was placed in your heart. You placed faith in the revelation of God, and he gave birth to life. What is he saying this for? God uses his word to give birth to life. Satan uses temptations to give birth to death. He says the same word that caught you and brought you to spiritual life also gave you a new nature, so that that same word that gave you birth can keep you going. Now, let me ask you this. When is the last time when you and I were tempted to sin that we quoted the word to the devil? You didn't even remember there was a word, right? Because sin can make you forget. If you use this word that gives life, the same life that saved you, if you use that same word to the devil, what did Jesus say when he was tempted? It is written. It is written. It is written. And what does the Bible say the devil did? The devil fled from him, because the devil is allergic to the word. He can't handle that spiritual pollen in the air. You start quoting the word, and the devil has to flee, because he just gets jerking all over. He loses it because he can't handle the environment of the word. Quote the word. If you don't know to quote it, pick it up and read it to him. Hey, Satan, have you ever read this verse? Let me read this verse to you. God in his goodness, 1 Corinthians 10:13, will supply you a way of escape. Satan can't handle the word. Remember God's character, then remember God's word. Jesus says in Matthew 4:4, you shall not live by bread alone, but by every word that proceeds out of the mouth of God. That's what gives you life, he says, the use of the word. And that's why you study the Bible. You may not need what you're studying right now, but if you learn it, you're going to one day need it. And if you ever use it, Satan can't hang around you with it. And then finally, remember God's plan. That we are the first fruits of his creatures. First fruits meant the first part. When people gave offerings to God, they gave the first fruits. That is the first part that came out from the ground. Bible says when we give to God, we shouldn't give God leftovers, but the first fruits. It is a way of putting him first and honoring him as God. He says Christians are the first part of his creation. In other words, nothing comes before Christians in his renovation of creation. Now, why is he telling us that? He says, given that I place all this importance on you, if you are the cream of the spiritual crop, then what he is saying is it is beneath our dignity to accept Satan's bait. A higher birth means a higher life. What he's simply saying to you, if I've made you cream of the crop, then walk around like the somebody that you are. Get up out of the gutter because you've been made a king. Get up out of the gutter because you've been made a queen. Think in terms of my plan, which was to make you somebody special. Some of us have forgotten who we are. We've lost our identity in Christ. And when you forget who you are, that you are somebody special, royal blood is flowing through your veins. Why do we walk like paupers when we've been saved to be princesses and queens and kings? He says, I've made you first fruits. I've made you more special than anybody else. Lift up your head. I am somebody. Use the word. This is what God says. Look for God's goodness, and sin can't hang out in that kind of environment.
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2: A growing number of lawsuits are emerging against those offering prayers in Jesus' name. For example, one Pennsylvania minister was told he could not pray in Jesus' name at a state Senate meeting, causing an uproar. Yet a month later, the ruling was changed to allow his prayer. The pastor's words afterwards are striking. He said, "I am painfully aware that there are many here today who have embraced belief systems other than mine. I am not here to say that everyone ought to believe as I do, but I can only pray to my God. For those of us who are Christians, we pray in Jesus' name. May God increase those bold enough to claim, for those of us who are Christians, we pray in Jesus' name."
1: For additional resources on this topic, log on to johnankerberg.org.
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4: What do you pour yourself into more, your work or your family? 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That's where the creative energy is spent and the enthusiasm is generated. That's how we identify ourselves when meeting new people and explaining who we are. Having spoken on Redeeming the Time in 49 states and many foreign countries over the past 20 years, I've had a unique opportunity to dialogue with many people about the subject of how we spend time. In those conversations, I've consistently heard one regret from older men, especially those in ministry. I wish I'd spent more time with my children growing up. If you died tomorrow, your employer would easily have you replaced in 2 weeks, but your family would feel the loss the rest of their lives. Perhaps you've heard this point made before, agreed with it, but done nothing about it. This time, don't procrastinate. Initiate change before it's too late to redeem the time.
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0: What kind of person does God use to accomplish his will in each generation? Can he really use everyday people like you and me? Well, welcome to Through the Bible with Dr. J. Vernon McGee. I'm Steve Schwetz, and as we turn to Exodus chapter 3, we're going to discover why God chooses certain men and women to fulfill his purposes, and the answer may surprise you. So as you hop aboard the Bible bus, let's make room for our friend and Through the Bible's president, Greg Harris, who's here with some letters from listeners in Western Uganda. Hi, Greg.
1: Hey, Steve. And this is the Runyachatara language. And you and I have actually been to Western Uganda together.
0: Yeah. And I remember we traveled a long distance get to the studio and immediately went into a very hot studio.
1: Yes.
0: And took calls from callers who were listening to the program. And it was such an encouragement.
1: Yeah, they were so enthusiastic. So you want to read this letter from Joshua?
0: Yeah, this is a great letter. It says, "The lesson about the Day of Atonement in Leviticus 16 really made me confront my own guilt and shame. I had been carrying it around for so long, but God's forgiveness is just so big. It's like he doesn't even remember my sins anymore. So why should I? I'm learning to forgive myself and everyone that has ever offended me and moved forward. It's like a weight has been lifted off my shoulders, and I'm trying to focus on the present and the future rather than dwelling on the past. It's a daily choice, though, not easy, but it's freeing because the grace is sufficient. I'm so grateful that through the Bible program in Runyachatara, our eyes are being opened to the truth of the Word. With each lesson comes a revelation that helps you to self-reflect and understand situations, and above all, understand that God truly cares for each one of us and wants the best for us as his children."
1: Wow, that is such a rich letter that he's given us, an insight into his life. And there's so many things that struck me about it, but one of the things that I really appreciate is it's so easy in the Christian life, and this isn't just restricted to Africa, it's everywhere in the world. Mm-hmm. We know we're saved by grace, but then we move into this sort of subtle works mentality, like, yeah, but he roots everything in the forgiveness, like the changed behaviors, because he knows he was forgiven.
0: Yeah.
1: And it isn't like, I ought to do this, I should. It was because I've been forgiven.
0: Yeah.
1: It changed me. I love that.
0: I also love that he drew all of this out of the teaching on the Day of Atonement in Leviticus 16.
1: Yes.
0: So, I mean, the book of the law,
1: yeah,
0: and here you have a guy that's understanding grace in the way it should be applied to a believer's life.
1: Well, I was just in a gathering this morning with some of our international leaders, and I mentioned that Dr. McGee's teaching in Leviticus is, in my personal experience, I have never heard another ministry where people say they either came to faith or were convicted seriously about their Christian life through Leviticus.
0: Yeah.
1: It's usually a book that people struggle with, but isn't it exciting that Dr. McGee brings it to life this way?
0: Yeah, absolutely. And I think the number of Christians that spend so much time almost exclusively in the New Testament. And
1: the
0: beauty of Through the Bible is you go through the entire Bible, and Dr. McGee, as you said, does a great job going through books like Leviticus, which we would normally, you know, maybe just kind of skim over, and it's wonderful.
1: Yeah.
0: So, Greg, why don't you go ahead and pray for us as we begin our study?
1: Father, your word is powerful, and the gospel is powerful, and we thank you that it's changing lives, not just in Western Uganda, but all over the world today as we fling the seed of your word. We pray you would continue to bless it and change people's lives. In Jesus' name, amen.
0: Now we turn to our study in Exodus 3 on Through the Bible with Dr. J. Vernon McGee.
2: Now, last time we left off in the book of Exodus, where God appeared to Moses at the burning bush. And this burning bush represented, we believe, the nation Israel. And Moses turned aside to see why the bush was burning but was not consumed. And today, one of the greatest proofs of the Word of God is the existence, actually, of the nation Israel. It was years ago that the Emperor of Germany, I think it was Frederick the Great, that asked his chaplain one day when there was a lull in business, he says, "What is the greatest proof that the Bible is the Word of God, and that proof you will have to locate in my kingdom? What is it?" And without a moment's hesitation, the chaplain said, "The Jew, sir. He is proof. He's the burning bush that ought to cause the unbeliever to turn aside, take a look. This is amazing that he has existed down through the centuries, here for about 3,500 years, from the days of Moses down to the present hour. He's been in existence. The nations have come and gone, and he's attended the funeral of all of them, but he is still around. And so Moses turned aside, and God spoke to him out of the burning bush. He had to correct Moses' manners. Although he's brought up in the court of Pharaoh, he didn't know enough to take off his shoes in the presence of a holy God. And I'm afraid that a great many folk today get familiar with God. We have today a new approach, we are told. We must learn to identify with this age and adopt a new vocabulary. May I say, it's absolute nonsense. A cute little girl came up to me down in Florida. In fact, she was beautiful. She had the beads in a burlap bag, it looked like, for a cloak. And by the way, several of them were attending the service each evening. And she came up and said, "Well, you communicate." May I say to you, you don't have to adopt their vocabulary. You can communicate. You can identify by taking your place as a sinner, alongside of them. They're sinners and we are sinners, and we both need a Savior, and we can all understand that. It's perfect nonsense today, and we have some ministers in trying to identify, doing some weird things in order to do it, and they apparently are not getting the message through. I believe the message can be gotten through. Now, we find here that God has come down to deliver these people. And he's making it very clear to Moses what he's going to do, and that he's a holy God. And when you and I approach him, we don't approach him with a "hail fellow, well met" approach. We don't give him that pat on the back. That's not the way you approach God. And if the Lord Jesus came into where you are or where I am right now, the glorified Christ, we'd go down on our face before him. And I don't care who you are, you'd go down on your face before him. Every knee's going to bow to him someday. Now, will you notice, we're told here, God says to Moses, "I've seen the affliction, I've heard their cry, and I've come down now to deliver them." And in verse 8, "And I'm come down to deliver them out of the hand of the Egyptians, and to bring them up out of that land into a good land, to a large, unto a land flowing with milk and honey, and unto the place," notice that, "unto the place of the Canaanites, the Hittites, the Amorites, the Perizzites, the Hivites, the Jebusites, and the Letrithites." In fact, all the lights are there, by the way. And God's redemption always involves, it's a redemption out of and a redemption into. That is redemption. God has not only saved us from sin, but he's saved us for a holy life. That is the thing that he's made, I think, very clear. Notice what Paul says in the second chapter of Ephesians, verse 5. He says, "Even when we were dead in sins, he hath quickened us together with Christ. By grace you're saved." Now, that's from Egypt, you see. "And he hath raised us up together and made us sit together in the heavenly places in Christ Jesus." Now, he's brought us up and given us a position in Christ. And if you're saved today, you are completely saved. And you're saved as much today as you'll be a million years from today, because you're in Christ. You've been brought out of Adam, put in Christ. You've been brought out of death and put into life. You've been brought out of darkness and brought into light. You've been brought out of hell, if you please, and put into heaven. That is redemption. It's out of, into. Now, God says, "I'm going to take the children of Israel, and I'm not only going to take them out of, I'm going to take them into a good land." That is the salvation of God. That's redemption. Now, listen, verse 9. "Now, therefore, behold, the cry of the children of Israel is come unto me, and I've also seen the oppression wherewith the Egyptians oppress them. Come now, therefore, and I will send thee unto Pharaoh, that thou mayest bring forth my people, the children of Israel, out of Egypt. And Moses said unto God, Who am I that I should go unto Pharaoh, and that I should bring forth the children of Israel out of Egypt? Now, do you notice what's happened to this man? 40 years before this, he was ready to deliver them, cocky as he could be, almost arrogant. He went out, you remember, he slew an Egyptian and delivered one of his brethren, because he thought they'd understand. And he looked this way and that way, but he didn't look up. He thought he could do it himself. Now God has trained him for 40 years on the backside of the desert, and he's learned how weak he really is. He's learned that he can't do it himself. And now he's saying, Who am I? I can't do it. My friend, now God can use him. That's the way God has to train all of his men. Have you ever noticed that he does that very thing? God had to take that boy who could slay a giant and put him out into the caves and dens of the earth, and he was hunted like a partridge. And he found out how weak he was. And then God could make him a king. God took Elijah the prophet, who could walk into the court of even Ahab and a Jezebel and say that it's not going to rain, but according to my word. And he said, I'm not apt to say anything either. Soon he just went stalking out. My, you'd think he was a pretty big, brave man, but really wasn't. God put him out on the desert. That's where God trains this man. And out there on that desert, why, it was a drought. And he put a little stob down in the brook there. And every day he measured it, and the brook was drying up. And he could just look down at that brook and say, My life is no more than a dried up brook. And that's what it is. And when that man found that out, and he also spent a little time looking down in an empty flour barrel, and he ate out of that. He found out that he was nothing. And when he did, then God can use him to face the prophets of Baal and to bring fire down from heaven. Paul says, Paul had to learn it too. When we are weak, then he says we're strong. That certainly is a paradox, but now that's what God has been doing for Moses. Now Moses can be used. You know why? Because he thinks he can't do it. And now that he can't do it, and he knows he can't do it, God can do it through him. One of the reasons that many of us are not used to God today is because we're too strong. Have you ever stopped to think about that? We're actually too strong for God to use us, and he can't use us when we are that. It's out of weakness we're made strong. And God has chosen the weak things of the world to confound the mighty. Here's Moses and Paul the Apostle, too. And if today you are willing to be weak and recognize you're weak and will let God move through you, it's amazing what he can do through a weak vessel. Most of us, may I repeat it, are too strong for God to use us. Now, verse 13, And Moses said unto God, Behold, when I come unto the children of Israel, and shall say unto them, The God of your fathers hath sent me unto you, and they shall say to me, What is his name? What shall I say unto them? And this was something that naturally was a question for Moses. And I'm sure all of us would have had the same question. The problem now is the children of Israel won't accept me at all. And God had told him back in verse 12, he said, Certainly I'll be with thee, and this shall be a token unto thee that I have sent thee. When thou hast brought forth the people, ye shall serve God upon this mountain. But the question of Moses is, how am I going to get them to this mountain, you see? Now notice what God says here to this man. God said unto Moses, I am that I am. And he said, Thus shalt thou say unto the children of Israel, I am hath sent me unto thee. Now, I think there's more wrapped up right here in this name than has ever been brought out of it, and I can't spend time here other than to say actually just a few very primary things concerning this name. It is that name that is called the tetragram. We translate it as Jehovah. It's been translated as Yahweh. How do you pronounce it? Well, it became a sacred name, a holy name to the children of Israel, to the extent that actually they did not know how to pronounce it because they didn't use it. Do you say Jehovah or do you say Yahweh? Well, I candidly, I don't know what you say, and I haven't found anybody that can tell me what to say. And this is the name that he's to be known. Now, back in Genesis, he is the Creator. He is Elohim. That he called himself the Mighty God. But here he is the self-existing one. I am who I am. It could be translated like that. Thus shalt thou say unto the children of Israel, I am, hath sent me unto you, the existing one. Over in Psalm 135:13, he says this, Thy name, O Lord, endureth forever, and thy memorial, O Lord, throughout all generations. Now that name is the name that's here. I am who I am, the self-existing one. The important thing, I think, for us to see, this is the name that is the name that speaks of the fact that God is, that God exists. Or, let me read Isaiah 50, verse 4. The Lord God hath given me the tongue of the learned, that I should know how to speak a word in season to him that is weary. He wakeneth morning by morning. He wakeneth mine ear to hear as the learned. The Lord God, the self-existing one, the one that is the Creator, the one who is the Savior. And this is the one that I believe is none other for us today than the Lord Jesus Christ. This is what he's to tell the children of Israel. Now notice verse 15, And God said moreover unto Moses, Thus shalt thou say unto the children of Israel, The Lord God of your fathers, the God of Abraham, the God of Isaac, and the God of Jacob hath sent me unto you. This is my name forever. This is my memorial unto all generations. That is the God that appeared unto Abraham and Isaac and Jacob. This is the procedure that he is to use. Verse 16, Go and gather the elders of Israel together and say unto them, The Lord God of your fathers, the God of Abraham, the God of Isaac and of Jacob, appeared unto me, saying, I have surely visited you and seen that which is done to you in Egypt. And I have said, I will bring you up out of the affliction of Egypt unto the land of the Canaanites, Hittites, Amorites, Perizzites, Hivites, Jebusites, unto a land flowing with milk and honey. And they shall hearken to my voice, and thou shalt come, thou and the elders of Israel, unto the king of Egypt. And ye shall say unto him, The Lord God of the Hebrews hath met with us, And now let us go, we beseech thee, 3 days' journey into the wilderness, that we may sacrifice to the Lord our God. For I'm sure that the king of Egypt will not let you go. No, not by a mighty hand. I'll stretch out my hand. I'll smite Egypt with all my wonders, which I'll do in the midst thereof. And after that, he'll let you go. The thing is here that God is giving to Moses the agenda. This is the procedure. He's to go first and call the elders of the children of Israel and to let them know God is calling and that he's come down now to deliver them. Then with the elders, he's to go first to Pharaoh and he's to break it gently to him. He doesn't say, we're going out now all the way back into the land of Canaan. We're leaving you for good. But we just want to go 3 days out in the wilderness to make a sacrifice unto our God. Now he says, Pharaoh won't let you do that. Then he says, that will open up the campaign that I'll carry on against the gods of Egypt. And after that campaign, though I will show mighty wonders, he'll still not let you go. But finally, I will bring one that will cause him to let you go. And God says, I've come down now to deliver you, and this is the way it's going to be. When we get to the plagues of Egypt, we'll see it actually was a battle of the gods I think this is one of the most remarkable things. But we have so many wonderful things coming up here in this book of Exodus. So let me move on. Now, after that, God says he'll let you go. Verse 21, and I'll give this people favor in the sight of the Egyptians. It shall come to pass that when ye go, ye shall not go empty, but every woman shall borrow of her neighbor. Now notice that word borrow. It's not steal. Well, actually, what it means is to take back wages. You see, they were slaves. They were not being paid. And now God says, you're going to collect your back wages. And that's what they're to do. And of her that sojourneth in her house, jewels of silver, jewels of gold, raiment, and ye shall put them upon your sons and your daughters, and ye shall spoil the Egyptians. Just think of it. There were several hundred years of slavery. And God says, you're going to collect back wages for all of that. And I'm going to send you out of the land of Egypt. That brings us to chapter 4 here. And we've seen now the return of Moses to Egypt and the announcement of the deliverance to Israel. But Moses, he has a great many hurdles to get over and a great many questions in his mind. Now notice, and Moses answered and said, but behold, they shall not believe me, nor hearken unto my voice, for they will say, the Lord hath not appeared unto thee. That would be a natural answer, would it not? And the Lord said unto him, what is that in thine hand? And he said, a rod. Now that rod will become the badge of authority for Moses, because he's going to use it in many different ways. But now here is the first. He said, cast it on the ground. And he cast it on the ground, became a serpent. Moses fled from before it. And I think it was a vicious monster, by the way. The thing to make sure is that actually there'll be no power in that rod at all. It could be an instrument of Satan just as well. It could be satanic. It must be used for God. It's just like if you've got a dollar bill in your pocket. You take that dollar bill out. That dollar bill could have been used to help pay for a murder. It could be used for prostitution. It can be used for gambling. It can be used for liquor and that sort of thing. In other words, that dollar bill can become a serpent, friends. It's only when it's put in the hand of a man of God who's moving at the hand of God that it can be used for God, you see. This is a tremendous lesson that God is giving here. And the Lord said unto Moses, put forth thine hand and take it by the tail. He put forth his hand, caught it, became a rod in his hand. A great many people say to me about television, it's of the devil. And you remember years ago they used to say of the automobile, it's of the devil. They used to say it of radio, that it's of the devil. Sure, devil can use it, uses all these instruments. Sure, the radio is of the devil. It can be used to the devil, but grab that serpent by the tail and help keep the Through the Bible radio on the air, friends, and make it a rod in the hand of God today. I get a little wary of a lot of these super pious people saying, oh, that's of the devil. And they never give a dime to keep these Christian radio programs on the air. They never try to get a Christian message on TV. And they never use their automobile to bring some dear saint to church. May I say to you, grab the old serpent by the tail and use it for God today. We need to do that. Now, God's not through teaching Moses these great spiritual lessons. We're going to see something else. And God says that rod in your hand will become an instrument that'll convince the elders. And he says, and that's not all. I have another lesson for you, and we got to save that one till next time. And not only that one we're going to get next time, but I mentioned a day or two ago about the home life and the wife of Moses. And I raised some questions. And next time, we're going to deal with that. What about the home life of Moses, really? We'll look at that. Until then, may God richly bless you, my beloved.
0: Well, it's true. God can use anything or anyone to accomplish his purposes. 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I'm Steve Schwetz, and as always, I'll meet you back here next time as together we make our way through the Bible.

0: Our story on the Bible Bus today is just one step in a five-year journey through the entire Word of God. Come along for the ride, and you'll study both the Old Testament and New Testament, discovering God's great redemption story. Is this your story too?
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2: When a person says to me, just have faith, the first question in my mind is, faith in what? They say, only believe. I say, only believe what? There is no power in faith alone. Don't think there's something mystical or something magical about just believing. Your faith is no better than its object. Misplaced faith is a dangerous thing. It is not faith that moves mountains. It is God that moves mountains. The Bible says in Mark chapter 11 and verse 22, he said unto them, have faith in God. Whosoever believes in him.
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2: 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Exposing the lies of Muhammad, exposing the errors in the Quran. It's Revealing the Truth About Islam. 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
3: And hello and greetings to you in the name of our Lord and our Savior, Jesus Christ. It is our joy to have you with us as we continue our investigation of the DVD documentary, Discover Islam, Christians and Islam. Today we will be talking about Jesus and Mary and how much Islam shows respect and honor to Jesus and his mother Mary. As a matter of fact, Muslims will say to us that they have more respect for Jesus than we Christians respect Jesus. But everything they say about Jesus and about Mary, according to the Quran, it is nonsense or a great insult to Jesus and Mary. Recently, we have talked about the Muhammad movie and how Muslims got so upset and angry because this Muhammad trailer movie have insulted Muhammad, the prophet of Islam, by literally exposing who Muhammad was from his own words or from the words of Allah. But Muslims, on the other hand, do not consider what it is written in the Quran is a great insult to Jesus Christ, our God, our Lord, and our Savior. Or what is written in the Quran is a great insult to Virgin Mary, the mother of our Lord and our Savior, Jesus Christ. So let us begin our investigation as we listen to what is given on this DVD documentary concerning Jesus and his mother, Virgin Mary.
4: Two of the most revered figures in Islam are the Virgin Mary and her son Jesus. May God's peace be upon them both.
3: Did you hear the tone? Did you hear the soft music? Did you hear how our friend Conrad Archuleta speaks about Jesus, his mother, Virgin Mary? Now, when you hear this soft talk, you immediately come to believe that, yes, indeed, Islam respect Jesus and respect Mary, and Muslims believe in Jesus, and Muslims believe in Virgin Mary, and the story go bigger and bigger as you see these wonderful Muslims lying to all those who are tradition in the West, like our dear brothers and sisters in the Catholic Church. And now we know why Muslims are welcome in the Catholic churches all over this country, because they know how to sing the song right. They say they have more love for Virgin Mary than even the Protestant, for heaven's sake. It is amazing that it has been over 11 years I've been trying to go to speak the truth about Islam in the Catholic churches all over this country, and until today, I was never invited, and I don't think I will ever be invited to speak in a Catholic church. And as you watch the DVD, you see the pictures of Virgin Mary and baby Jesus in stained glass windows and statues in this big church who opened the doors for Muslims who made this DVD. Can't you see it, America? Can't you see the snake smoothly going into the church as it was in the serpent when it talked to our mother Eve? It is the same tone. It is the same language. Recently, I was in St. Louis, Missouri area, and there I met with one of the big Catholic Church's leaders who told me that Muslims have been there speaking to their people in the church and in the school. And as I met with this gentleman in charge of setting these meetings with the Muslim, who told me that I do not understand Muslim or Islam, then he said to me, "Don't you know that Muslims have respect and reverence to Virgin Mary?" And obviously this ignorant Catholic leader who know nothing about the Quran, who know nothing about Islam, believed the soft talk and the music which was behind the talk. And as I share with this Catholic leader the truth about what Allah said in the Quran and what Muhammad said concerning Virgin Mary and concerning Jesus, he was shocked. Because he admitted it to me, first, he never read the Quran. He does not know anything about Islam. But the more and more I revealed to him the truth about what Muslims really believe about Jesus and about Virgin Mary, the more he got scared. And instead of confessing that he made a mistake by bringing Muslim in his church, he asked me to leave. For he was no longer interested to learn any more truth about Islam. What a sorrowful reaction. I'm sorry, my friends. That is the destruction of the church. In the book of Hosea, chapter 4, verse 6, the Bible said, "My people are destroyed for lack of knowledge. Because thou hast rejected knowledge, I will also reject thee." Now, listen to some more of the lies of the host of the DVD, Mr. Conrad Archuleta.
4: Muslims believe that Jesus was chosen by God to redirect his people to the worship of God through love, compassion, and service.
3: What did he say again? He said, Muslims believe that Jesus was chosen by God to redirect his people to the worship of God through love, compassion, and service. Wonderful words, isn't it? Everybody believe in that? No. Jesus was sent by God to fulfill all what was written about him as the Messiah, as God who came in flesh to take our place on the cross, to die as a substitute, and he rose from the dead on the third day. And if we believe in him that he is the way, the truth, and the life, we will be able to get to God the Father. We will have eternal life in heaven. That was the mission of Jesus. When Muslims say that Jesus came to this world to lead the people to worship God, they say that because they literally do not believe that Jesus is God. He was just here to lead the Jewish people to worship God. As a matter of fact, a little bit later on the same DVD, Muslim will have the guts to tell us that Jesus came to this world to prophesy and to let the people know that Muhammad is coming after him. And Muhammad is the final prophet with the final message, the truth, Islam. But this is not what we Christians believe of who Jesus is. For we believe that Jesus is God who came in flesh, and his disciples and believers who believed in him, hundreds and thousands, worshipped Jesus himself. That's not what Muslims believe, and that's not what will Muslims admit on such DVD. Because if they told you the truth about who Jesus is, then you will not believe in the Jesus of the Quran, as we will expose it here on this radio broadcast. You see, the general talk about Jesus, that Muslims believe in Jesus, and Jesus was a man of love and compassion, and Jesus was the servant of God, and Jesus was a great teacher, and Jesus was a good prophet, and Jesus was a good man. All this means nothing Now, when you meet with Muslim and they tell you all these wonderful, soft words about Jesus, you need to stop them, look them in the eye, and ask a simple question. Who is Jesus? And what did Jesus do? And that will end the conversation on the spot. Is Jesus is the Son of God who came in flesh? Is Jesus is God Almighty who emptied himself and take a form of human? Did Jesus die on the cross and rise on the third day for the sin of the world? Because no Muslim believe in that. As a matter of fact, for us to believe in that, now we are infidel. According to the teaching of Allah in the Quran, read Quran chapter 5 verse 72 and 573. We are infidels indeed for believing in Jesus to be God or for believing in the Trinity. Therefore, all Christians who believe in Christianity must be beheaded according to the Quran, chapter 47, verse 4. Do you see now the great differences between how Muslims believe in Jesus and how we Christians believe in Jesus? There are two complete different Jesus. Yes, Muslims say they believe in Jesus and they respect and reverence Mary. But I'm sorry, that is not the truth according to the Quran.
5: 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Our website has several links to many resources for further study, including a detailed listing of the many seminars we offer on DVD. 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Has the Bible been corrupted? The treatment of women in Islam? Muhammad or Christ? What the Quran teaches about Jesus? And many more. Have you always wanted to read what the Quran actually teaches, but didn't know which translation to trust? Most English versions of the Quran have glossed over many of the troubling passages and sugarcoated the many violent and immoral teachings written within Islam's holiest book. After several years of research and networking with scholars around the world, the Straight Way of Grace Ministry has recently offered the single most accurate modern English version of the Quran ever published. Filled with study notes to the reader and a careful comparison of key passages of the Quran and the Bible, this translation will arm you with the knowledge you need in reaching those lost in the darkness of Islam. Please take a few moments today and visit us online at www.thestraightway.org for all these resources and more. And now, back to our show.
3: Now let us continue to listen to more lies by the wonderful reader on this DVD, Discover Islam. As she stated,
6: Muslims believe that Jesus was born miraculously without male intervention. The virgin birth is clearly confirmed in the Quran.
3: So when you hear our dear friend here tell us that Muslims believe in the virgin birth of Jesus Christ, as it is written in the Quran, you may come to the conclusion that they really believe in what we Christians believe. Who is Mary, the mother of Jesus? A very simple question. Anyone can open the Bible in the book of Matthew chapter 1 or in the book of Luke chapter 3. As a matter of fact, if we read just a simple reading to these two chapters, we will see the genealogy of Jesus Christ all the way back to Father Adam. That is from both sides, the side of his mother, Mary, the daughter of Heli, and from the side of the father, Joseph, as people thought that Jesus was the son of Joseph, the carpenter. But let's listen to what the Quran teaches us of who Mary was. In Quran chapter 19, verse 28, astonishing statement, for Allah said in the Quran, O sister of Aaron, your father was not an evil man, and your mother was not unchaste. So what do we learn from the words of Allah in the Quran chapter 19 and verse 28? That Mary, the mother of Jesus, was the sister of Aaron. I know Muslim scholars come up with so many fabrications that in Mary's day there was really a good prophet by the name Aaron, and because Mary, she was a good girl, now they name her after Aaron, or they called her the sister of Aaron. Or another interpretation, there was a very evil, bad man by the name Aaron, and because her family discovered that she was pregnant, they call her by this man, meaning she was following his evil act. Or some will say, yes, indeed, she did have a brother by the name Aaron. But is that true? Let me give you another important verse. See, when you put these two verses together, you come to the conclusion, no. Muhammad was literally confused about who Mary, the mother of Jesus, was. In Quran chapter 66, verse 12, we read, and Mary, the daughter of Imran, who guarded her private parts. So here, Muhammad, in the Quran, very clearly tells us, who was the father of Mary, the mother of Jesus Christ? She was the daughter of Imran. And notice here the word Imran in the Arabic language, according to the Quran, end with the letter N, that is I-M-R-A-N, as in the name Nancy. But if we go to another location in the Quran, when Allah spoke about Moses, he named him Moses, son of Imran. Same wrong spelling. I-M-R-A-N. N as in Nancy. If we go to the Bible, you will see that Moses and Aaron and their sister Mary were the children of Imran, which spell as A-M-R-A-M. The name end with the letter M as in the word mother or the word Mary. In the Arabic language, the name of Moses' father is Ain Mim Ra Alif Noon. That's the wrong name. Not in the Bible. For in the Bible, it is written Ain Mim Ra Alif Mim. And what is the chance that Muhammad writes the name of Moses' father wrong and the name of Mary, the mother of Jesus, wrong in the Arabic language? Both he ended with the letter N. So what is the conclusion we learn from all these verses? It's very simple. Muhammad was confused between Mary, the mother of Jesus, and Mary, the sister of Moses and Aaron. He literally believed they are the same Mary. And don't forget, my dear brothers and sisters, that the distance between Jesus' time and Moses' time is only 1500 plus years. Now we learn that Muhammad was ignorant of the simple fact of who Mary, the mother of Jesus, was. And by the way, when we go to the Bible, in the book of Luke chapter 3 and verse 23, we read that the name of the father of Mary was Heli, that's H-E-L-I, was not Imran as Muhammad claimed in the Quran. Now let us talk for a little bit about the virgin birth of Jesus Christ, our Lord and our Savior. Do Muslims really have respect for Jesus and for his mother, Virgin Mary? In other words, let's ask the question, how did Virgin Mary become pregnant with Jesus? Now, when you read the word of Allah in the Quran, he never say Jesus the Son of God, but he always said Jesus, Son of Mary. I know in America here, you do not know the culture of what I'm about to talk about here. You don't name a man with his mother name unless the mother is a prostitute or a woman who has sexual relationship with more than one man and she does not really know who is the father of her son. So that is for me, as a man came out of this culture of Egypt, is a great insult to Jesus Christ. When you say Jesus, son of Mary, as Allah stated in the Quran, that means in simple words that we do not know who the father was, which brings us to the conclusion that Mary have more than one partner sexually. That's why Muslims will be upset today if we told them that Muhammad is the son of Amna. which is his mother's name. Why? Because they all believe that he is the son of Abdullah, even though historically and biologically this will never work. Why? Because Muhammad claimed father Abdullah died 4 years before Muhammad was born. But Muslims, still until today, insist that Muhammad is the son of Abdullah. And I'm sorry, it is very disrespectful for my Jesus, for my Lord and my Savior, when Muslims call him by his mother's name. They should name him the Son of God because he came out of the Father. And simply because the scripture said he is the Son of God. So, let us listen to what Allah said in the Quran of how Mary became pregnant. In the book of Quran, chapter 66, verse 12, the verse which we just previously read. Let's continue with it. And Mary, the daughter of Imran, who guarded her private parts, so we breathed into it. What is it here? It is what Allah called private parts. So Allah breathed into her private part from our spirit. The Quran said, that is the spirit of Allah. And she believed in the words of her Lord and his books, and she was among the obedient. I'm sorry. That is trash can be taught in the Quran, but that's not what we Christians believe about how Mary became pregnant by the Holy Spirit, or how any man or woman can be filled by the Holy Spirit. There is no connection whatsoever between the filling of the Holy Spirit and any private part of Mary or any man who was filled with the Holy Spirit. Did Muhammad, the prophet of Islam, get the story right? Absolutely not. Do Catholics who believe that really Muslims have a high respect for Virgin Mary understand what Allah said in the Quran? Absolutely not. As a matter of fact, everything that was written in the Quran concerning Jesus and his mother, Virgin Mary, is a great insult to every Christian, to every Catholic, and to every Christian, to every man and woman who believe in the miraculous birth of our Lord and our Savior, Jesus Christ. Yes, Mary was a virgin, but she did not get pregnant in the manner which Allah described in the Quran. According to the Bible, Mary got pregnant with the power of the Holy Spirit without any breathing of any spirit into her private part. The name Mary and the name Maryam, by the way, in the Arabic language are one name, which is Maryam. For we translate the sister of Moses and Aaron, Maryam, but the mother of Jesus, Mary. But in Arabic, they are the same name. For they were translated into Arabic to Maryam. Now, are you interested to learn about the rest of the story? Why don't you join us again on the next broadcast? And until we meet again, may the true God of the Bible continue to bless you and yours.
7: Perhaps the greatest fear that Muslims have is the constant insecurity that the Quran declares about heaven and hell. According to Islam, no one can know for sure if they will spend eternity with the Lord in heaven or suffering apart from him in hell. Even Muhammad said that he did not know if even he would make it to paradise. Did you know that the Bible says that you can know 100% for sure that your soul will be with the Lord after death? God knows that it would be impossible to live a life of joy and peace if a person was always in doubt about their soul. God wants you to be sure. In fact, Jesus had to come to this earth and die on the cross so that you could know that you had eternal life. You see, our problem is sin, which is rebellion against the God who created us and loves us. God is perfect and holy, and he cannot allow sin into his heaven. We must have our sins forgiven and removed, and that's why Jesus suffered and died on the cross, to pay the penalty for your sins and for mine. Because of what Jesus did on the cross, God can forgive you. He can save you, no matter who you are or what you have done. God has done everything necessary to save your soul. But now, the decision is up to you. Will you turn away from your sin and rebellion and trust Jesus as your Lord and Savior? Good works, church attendance, and baptism cannot get your soul to heaven, but Jesus can. The Bible says, "Whoever calls upon the name of the Lord shall be saved." Why don't you call out to the Lord right now? Perhaps saying something like this: "Dear God, I know that I'm a sinner and that I do deserve to be punished, but I believe that you sent Jesus to die for me. to pay the price for my sins. Right now, I turn away from my sin and I invite you to come and be my Lord and my Savior. Thank you for saving me. In Jesus' name, amen. Have you accepted the Lord Jesus Christ as your Savior? Or perhaps you have further questions about Islam or Christianity. Why not take a moment right now and visit us online at www.thestraightway.org. That's www.thestraightway.org. May God bless you richly until we meet again right here on Revealing the Truth About Islam. 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

0: With SRN News, I'm Bob Agnew in Washington. The Labor Department's July job openings report is out.
1: The Labor Department says U.S. job openings rose slightly to 7.3 million in July, a sign the labor market remains sturdy despite higher costs that are squeezing household budgets. The department's job openings and labor turnover survey also showed that layoffs fell, but so did the number of people quitting their jobs. The unemployment rate remains at a low 4.1%, and the number of people signing up for unemployment benefits has come in low week after week. The Labor Department will release its August hiring and unemployment numbers on Friday. Marcela Sanchez, Washington.
0: Apple has a new CEO starting today. More of that from correspondent Rich Thomason.
2: John Ternus has moved into the corner office, succeeding Tim Cook, who held the CEO's job for 15 years. During that time, Apple's value skyrocketed to $4.6 trillion, thanks to the iPhone's incredible popularity. Ternus takes over at a crucial time for Apple, with the artificial intelligence revolution underway and Apple having some catching up to do in the AI realm. Rich Thomason reporting.
0: Russia doing its part to hurt the U.S. at its war with Iran. Vladimir Putin saying during a meeting with the Iranian president today that Russia, quote, stands in solidarity with the Iranian people. We admire your courage and resilience, he said. Meanwhile, new evidence, a balance of power in the Strait of Hormuz may be shifting toward the United States.
3: Some national security analysts say the United States now has the upper hand in the conflict with Iran. They argue Tehran is losing leverage in the Strait of Hormuz as American forces enforce a blockade and keep commercial shipping moving. U.S. Central Command says the mission is to enforce the blockade and protect traffic through the waterway. Those analysts say the current status quo puts more pressure on Iran to drop its claims on the Strait and its nuclear program. Willie Nelson, Washington.
0: This is SRN News.
4: Foundations of Freedom, a look at America's founding principles and the leaders who shaped our nation.
5: Ronald Reagan understood that liberty could never be taken for granted. In 1967, he warned Americans, freedom is a fragile thing, and it's never more than one generation away from extinction. President Reagan knew the freedoms secured by one generation were not guaranteed to survive to the next. Today, as socialistic ideas that place greater power in the hands of government gain renewed support, Reagan's warning carries even greater weight. Freedom is more than inheritance. It's a responsibility, one we all share. Every generation must fight for the principles that made self-government possible. Freedom only survives when each generation chooses to defend it. So, do we have the courage to defend and protect what is being challenged, the very principles that made America the greatest experiment in history?
0: Some parents are pushing back after a school's over-reliance on tech.
6: Seven parents in a Philadelphia suburb have sued their school district in federal court for not allowing families to opt out of internet use. The local Marion School District adopted a new policy limiting device use in elementary schools, but repealed an opt-out option. The parents argue this policy denies their rights and exposes children to online risks. The district denies the allegations, noting not all plaintiffs have students enrolled. The lawsuit is part of a broader push against excessive tech use in schools. Keith Peters reporting.
0: House is back in session today on Wall Street. That's after 5 weeks away. They now have a top priority, avoiding a government shutdown, they say. But also, both Republicans and Democrats have one eye on the upcoming midterm elections. Neither side apparently seeking a shutdown at this point. They cannot afford the political embarrassment ahead of the midterms. This is SRN News.
7: James 1, verse 19. Wherefore, my beloved brethren, let every man be swift to hear, slow to speak, slow to wrath. James chapter 1, verse 19. God's Word, the Bible, counseling us concerning wise relationships.
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11: Welcome. Glad you're with us today. I want to continue. I think I better wrap it up today. Continue talking to you about some new verses in context that sadly are often twisted out of context by many of the Calvinists, which again, I was studying this for 10 hours on Saturday, 10 hours on Sunday as I was writing chapters and segments for my new book that is on this topic. Another Gospel is the title of the book, Biblically Refuting Calvinism. And you can get a copy or a pre-order, I should say, at worldviewstore.com. Lots and lots of pre-orders came in yesterday and last night. So clearly this is something that people, a resource people are really longing for. And we knew that, as I said yesterday, because of the volumes of emails we receive and handwritten letters and notes. So it is a hardcover book. It looks identical to volume 1, 2, and 3 of my Revelation commentary that is at the printer. It will be out early this fall. It looks just like that one when you sit them next to each other. And that's the whole goal, that you'll have a credenza or a bookshelf, built-ins maybe in your living room, and you'll be more than happy to display these beautiful books as we continue our biblical worldview library that we're building. Every book coming out will have this same look to it, obviously different gold printing in the title on the cover and spine, but it's part of a series, a biblical worldview library and commentary set that we're building for you and your family. 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That's available for you at worldviewtube.com if you didn't get yesterday's broadcast. Yeah, I do want to get to Ephesians 2, verses 8 through 9. They're often used as well, but I will be able to use that to show you, again, why this gift is not the gift of being regenerated. You're dead like a rock, dead like a corpse, no light's getting through, and therefore you must pray for the gift of faith. And we have people that we've had on our broadcast before that use that line. Pray that God will give you the gift of faith. What they're really saying is pray that God will give you the gift to believe, that you'll be regenerated so that you can be born again, that you will be born again so you can be born again. This is not taught anywhere in the Bible. I gave you some examples yesterday. I think yesterday we were over in Acts chapter 2. Today, I would like to take you over to Acts chapter 17. If you have a Bible, go with me if you would, please. And it's interesting, again, yesterday, the number of emails saying, thank you so much. I just love this Bible teaching that you're doing verse by verse. I love this Bible teaching. And again, thank you for those who do. And we try to bring you a variety of programs on a variety of topics, which is what it takes when you teach a biblical worldview for law, science, economics, history, family, social issues, education, religion, national security, etc. You have to cover a lot of things. And sometimes we have to come back to just good old-fashioned verse by verse teaching in order to destroy the arguments raised up against the principles of the Lord. This is not personal, folks. This is not personal. It's theological. And many people have gotten the theology wrong. And all we're trying to do is destroy the philosophies of men that are not according to Christ. What people are doing is they're showing up with a presupposition, and then they're twisting the Bible to fit their preconceived presupposition. We believe this, T-U-L-I-P, tulip. We believe this. Now let's go find the verses to crowbar into that presupposition, even if we have to take them completely out of context, which they do. Every one of these things we've looked at in this series, now this is like hour number 10, if you put the eight we did previously, plus yesterday, today, every verse we keep showing you how they're taking these verses out of context. So we're not out to, it's not personal, it's biblical, folks. These are people that are

confess our sins to them. We have to have them call down Christ into the wafer and offer up him slaughtered again and again and again for the remission of sins. No, that's all false, false, false. Well, before my Catholic friends get too upset, can I tell you we have that same thing? We have set up people in the Protestant evangelical world and really have turned them into Protestant Calvinist version of Catholic priests. And this is really all Calvinism is. It's really repackaged Roman Catholicism for the Protestant world. I know a pastor in, I know of a pastor in Minnesota. And he's formerly Catholic. And when he hears this, he has said to some of my friends, I'm formerly a Catholic. I'm now a Protestant Bible teaching verse by verse pastor. And you know what this all sounds like? The Roman Catholicism I left. And that's exactly right. And so we have to be aware of these men who've risen from within, and they draw away the disciples after themselves because they have set themselves up to be people that you have to fully understand the Bible. Not that we don't need people teach the Bible, we do. The Bible speaks to that. But we have people that have made the gospel so complicated, and I think that's by design, in order to make themselves feel and be perceived as needed and necessary. You have to have my ministry, because without me, then how would you understand the Bible? And they throw out all of these philosophies and ideas and patterns and lattice of confusing teaching that they then somehow, after they've made this rat's nest in a woodpile, this complete knot of yarn, then they think you're dependent on them to get all the knots out and lay it all out straight. Well, that's just creating a false system to draw away the disciples after themselves. And that's what's going on. And it's not that complicated. And that's why many people have come to the Lord through the drawing of the Holy Spirit by simply reading his word. Are Bible teachers good? Yes. Do we see the need for Bible teachers? Yes. Do we see the need for evangelists? Yes. All of those things. But let's not let people create a man-centered system by twisting scripture into a knot and then say they're necessary to undo the knots so you can understand everything straightly. And that's what really is how you, that is how you bring people into a system that then makes you the center and then the answer to all questions. And they do it by twisting scripture. Now, if we go to Acts chapter 17, I want to start at verse 26. Acts chapter 17, verse 26. Actually, you know what? Let's start at verse 22. Verse 22. This is Paul. Then Paul stood up in the meeting of the Areopagus and said, "Men of Athens," so he's in Athens, "I see that in every way you are very religious. For as I walked around and examined your objects of worship, I even found an altar with the inscription to an unknown God. Therefore, what you worship as something unknown, I now proclaim to you." Verse 24, "The God who made the world and everything in it is the Lord of heaven and earth and does not live in temples made by human hands. Nor is he served by human hands as if he needed anything, because he himself gives everyone life and breath and everything else. From one man, he made every nation of men that they should inhabit the whole earth, and he determined their appointed times and the boundaries of their lands. God intended that they would seek him and perhaps reach out for him and find him, though he is not far from each one of us." Can we just stop right there? I want to get all the way through the text, but I must stop right there. Look at what it says, and maybe if you have your Bible opened, you want to underline this, verse 27. God intended that they would seek him. Wait a minute. I thought we were told that no one seeks after God. Well, we are. But what is that passage about? That passage is not about inability. It is about man's unwillingness. It is about man's fallen state.

0: Does the Holy Spirit draw people? Absolutely. Without the Lord, the Holy Spirit drawing people, there'd be a real problem. The Holy Spirit, when he comes, he will convict the whole world of sin. The whole world, even in the unbelievers, right? Wait a minute. If they're dead like a rock, no light gets through, dead like a corpse, how are they convicted of sin? Romans 1, again, they know the truth, but they suppress the truth and unrighteousness. Knowing the righteous judgments of God, they disobey God. Although they knew God, they did not obey him. Although they knew God, they did not honor him. Now, does that sound like people that are dead like a rock? No light's getting through? Hard as a rock? Dead like a corpse? No. And that is not what the Bible teaches. In fact, right here in Acts chapter 17, Paul says, what? Verse 27, God intended that they would seek him and perhaps reach out for him. That's man's free will. God's sovereignty to draw. God's sovereignty to convict. God's sovereignty to rule in the affairs of man. But man has a responsibility. That's that doctrine of confluence or concurrence. Two streams that are both true that merge together. Two sides of a coin. And I've given this example many times. You can go water skiing on the St. Croix River, as I have done many times, down from Stillwater. Stillwater, Minnesota, right there by Hudson, Wisconsin. But if you go downstream far enough, you're now getting near, you're in the Prescott, Wisconsin, and now you're going to have pretty soon the St. Croix River merging with the Mississippi, are you not? There is a confluence or a concurrence of two streams coming together, but they're both true. The sovereignty of God, he's all powerful, but man's free will. And God's sovereignty is not displaced or diluted by man's free will. In fact, God steps back at times and uses man's sinful free will to accomplish his ultimate purpose. As Joseph said to his brothers, you meant it for evil, but God meant it for good. We see this tension all through the scriptures. And here we see again that God intended that you would seek him, man's responsibility, that man would reach out for him, man's responsibility, and that man would find him, though he is not far from each of us. Does that sound like people that are dead like a corpse, have no ability? No, it's not inability, it's unwillingness, as we said yesterday. And this is the same theme we keep seeing through scripture, is it not? Now we're going to pick it up at verse 28 when we come back. For in him we live and move and have our being, as some of your poets have said, we are his offspring. Let's pick it up there because we're about to see three responses that Paul receives here on Mars Hill. And you know what? They prove that man, even in his unsafe state, is not unable. He's willing or able, and sometimes he's unwilling. We're going to see it both. Don't go away.
1: Be sober, be vigilant, for your adversary the devil as a roaring lion walketh about seeking whom he may devour. Hi, this is Jim Schneider. Are you aware of what's happening today? Families are being torn apart. 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Anger and resistance to truth is building. Churches which once stood firm are abandoning sound biblical doctrine. 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Yes, there is much devouring going on today. 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
0: 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And again, we're now over 1,000 seats spoken for. 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Again, it's free, but you must have a ticket. We'll be taking free will offerings to offset the cost. And all we want to do is break even. And if we do, we're coming back, Lord willing, the next year. We've already booked in Tom Hughes, J.B. Hickson, and Brandon Holdhouse and others. But this year, we've got myself, Andy Woods, Patrick Wood, Annie Cyrus, Sharam Hadian, Erwin Lutzer, Alex Newman. Again, all there live in person. You can join us if you would like. Again, but you must have a ticket. 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All right. We're continuing, and hopefully we can wrap it up today. If not, maybe one more day. But I did notice as I was finishing up my new book last weekend, Another Gospel, that I had left out some passages that I should discuss, like 1 Corinthians 2, verse 14, Acts chapter 17, 26 through 27, Ephesians 2, 8 through 9. And I wanted to get to those. And I thought, well, let's just present it so we have it for the radio audience and the television audience and also for our archive for people to go back through. Because, again, everything that I say here is transcribed. Within 24 hours, everything that has been said is transcribed and put into our Bible software program that we call The Vault. 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And you can ask it questions. It's your Worldviewpedia, is what we call it, Worldviewpedia, your biblical worldview assistant, research assistant. You can pop in a Bible verse. Anytime we've discussed that Bible verse, it's going to pop right up, give you all kinds of examples, and even bring you links to the videos or audio where we have discussed that verse, be it myself or any of our other guests over the years, like Dr. John Whitcomb or Dr. Rob Lindstedt, etc. By the way, I spoke with Dr. Rob Lindstedt today. He's doing very well. Continue to pray for him. He has another treatment today, and he looks to come on with us next week. So continue, please, to pray for him as he fights cancer. But he's doing very well. So continue to pray for him. We had a wonderful conversation about his progress, but also world events and what's happening and what we see coming down the line as the stage is set for Bible prophecy to be fulfilled very soon. All right, let's go back, if we could, please, to Acts chapter 17. Acts chapter 17. Paul is in Athens. We're on verse 28. Let's go to 29. We did 28 while the music was playing. 29. Therefore, being offspring of God, we should not think that the divine being is like gold or silver or stone, an image formed by man's skill and imagination. Although God overlooked the ignorance of earlier times, he now commands all people everywhere to pray for the gift of salvation, to pray for the gift of faith, to pray that you have the ability to believe, to pray that you're regenerated so you can be born again, so you can be born again. Wait a minute. That's not what it says. It doesn't, does it? Verse 30. Although God overlooked the ignorance of earlier times, he now commands all people everywhere to what? Repent. Once again, repent. Metanoia. To change one's mind. To believe differently. To change your mind about who you are, what you deserve, and to change your mind that you can somehow save yourself through good works or worshiping idols. Repent. Change your mind and believe. That word pestuo, believe, to place one's faith or trust in, to entrust in. Not to believe that, but to believe in a trust, a faith. He doesn't say, I command all men everywhere to be regenerated so that you might repent, to be regenerated so that you might believe. There's nothing in the Bible, not one verse, that says you have to first be born again to be born again. And I'm going to show you that even further. But Acts 17, verse 30 is a perfect example. We have lots of them. Verse 31, for he has set a day when he will judge the world with justice by the man he has appointed. He has given proof of this to everyone by raising him from the dead. Who? Look at this. Everyone has proof, he says, by the raising of him from the dead. We even see the Apostle Paul telling people, Go ask the skeptic and critic. They know he rose from the dead. We would be greatly pitied if it wasn't for the resurrection, he says. We would have no hope. Verse 32, when they heard about the resurrection of the dead, some began to mock him. What were they doing there? Showing their unwillingness. Their unwillingness. Not their inability, their unwillingness. They began to mock when they heard about the resurrection of the dead, the resurrection of Christ. They mocked. But then others said in verse 32, we want to hear you again on this topic. Now, no evidence at all that they were believers. In fact, the next passage says that some joined him and believed. So we have three groups here. One group mocked him. One group is still unsaved, but says, we'd like to hear more on this topic. What are they doing? They are seeking, just as we heard earlier in the passage up above. God has made it so man may seek him and they may find him. And what are they doing here? Seeking. They're seeking information. And they tell Paul, hey, we'd like to hear from you again on this very topic. They're not believers. The first group are not believers. They mocked. The second group, they are not believers, but they want to hear more. Now, how is it that a dead corpse, someone hard like a rock with no light gets through, can understand enough about what Paul is saying about the Creator God and the Lord Jesus and his death, burial, and resurrection that they thus want to hear more? Dead men, dead corpses that cannot respond in any way don't want to hear more, nor do they comprehend. That's because they're not dead like a corpse. Do they have the Holy Spirit in them yet? No. Can they understand the deeper things of the Lord and the mind of God yet? No. Would the scriptures be harder for them to understand without the comforter? Yes. But do they have enough light and enough ability to understand? Yes, because the moral law is written on their heart and their mind. Creation declares the glory of God. The heavens showeth the firmament showeth his handiwork. Romans 1 goes right back to this. Because of creation, there has been known about God. What may be known of God has been revealed in creation. General revelation. Do they have special revelation yet? No, they do not. But are they dead like a corpse? No, they're not. Is light getting through? Yeah, in fact, it's even placed on their heart and their mind, their conscience, bearing witness. Which is why Romans 1, 2, and 3 says they're without excuse on the day of judgment. So the first group mocked him, not out of inability, but out of unwillingness. The second group, out of ability, says, we want to hear more at a later time. Very intriguing. I want to hear you more on this topic. And then the third group, verse 34, but some joined him and believed. Three responses. And guess what? We will receive those same kind of three responses today when we preach the scriptures. Now go with me, if you would. Let's go to another passage. Go with me over to John chapter 3. John chapter 3. I've got to bring it up here on my online system here myself. John chapter 3. You're going to know this story very well. John chapter 3. This is Jesus speaking to a Pharisee named Nicodemus. John chapter 3. All right. Verse 1. Now there was a man of the Pharisees named Nicodemus, a leader of the Jews. He came to Jesus at night and said, Rabbi, we know that you are a teacher who has come from God. For no one could perform the signs you are doing if God were not with him. Now, Nicodemus is not a believer. He knows a lot about the Old Testament. He has spiritual insight. He has spiritual ability because he recognizes who Jesus is. You are a teacher who has come from God. For no one could perform the signs you are doing if God were not with him. True statements. These are spiritual statements that go to the very issue of Messiah. Now, how does an unbelieving man have such spiritual insight or ability, even though it's limited? And we're about to find out. He's going to start asking a lot of questions. How does he understand these things that he has just pronounced, much less to ask the questions he's about to ask? If, again, he is so darkened, totally deprived, not depraved. We do believe in the depravity of man, but not totally depraved that it means an inability. A spiritual inability to comprehend spiritual things, who Jesus is, to understand the gospel. No, that's not what the Bible teaches. And it's evident again by what we saw going on with Paul on Mars Hill. It's evident again here with Nicodemus having this conversation with Jesus. Go back to the text, verse 3. Jesus replied, "Truly, truly, I tell you, no one can see the kingdom of God unless he is born again." And then once he's born again, he must be born again. Is that what it says? No, but that would have been a perfect opportunity to drop that in there, wouldn't it? No one will see the kingdom of God unless he is born again, so he might be born again. Unless he is regenerated, so he might be born again. This was his opportunity to say that. And yet it was not said. Because there is no concept in the Bible that one has to be regenerated before they can believe. The Bible shows, believe. Place your faith and trust on Christ. Believe in the name of the Lord Jesus Christ, and thou shalt be saved. Does the Holy Spirit draw them? Absolutely. But that's not what the Calvinist is arguing. The Calvinist is arguing that there is this inability, that they first must be made unlike a corpse. That's not in the Bible. Verse 4. How did Nicodemus respond to this? He says, "How can a man be born when he is old?" Nicodemus asked. "Can he enter his mother's womb a second time to be born?" Jesus answered, "Truly, truly, I tell you, no one can enter the kingdom of God unless he is born of water and the Spirit." Born of the water and the Spirit. And now we've done full programs on this. This is not the breaking of the water in a woman's process through childbirth. This is the washing of the water, born of water and the Spirit. He would have understood the ceremonial concepts of cleansing and water purification in the Jewish system. And he's speaking to him about the Holy Spirit, the born of water and the Spirit, the washing of the water and the Word. In other words, the power of the Holy Spirit to bring one into salvation. But nowhere is it said first he has to be regenerated to have this ability. That's not there. We'll continue. Don't go away.
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0: 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Go with me back to, if you would, as we are here in John chapter 3 and Jesus and Nicodemus. Nicodemus, the Pharisee, someone who would have known the law and the Bible. And he already has revealed, as a non-believer, he has the ability to understand. For he has just said to Jesus himself, "You are a teacher who has come from God, for no one could perform the signs you're doing if God were not with him." And then he says that you must be born again, Nicodemus. And Nicodemus says, "Wait a minute, how can that happen? I'm old." And he says, "I tell you, no one can enter the kingdom of God unless he is born of water and the Spirit." You see, there is, man has indeed been cut off. We are dead in our trespasses. That doesn't mean we're dead that we can't understand. That verse is simply stating man is spiritually dead and is cut off from God and needs Jesus Christ as the payment of our sins and the mediator between God and man, between man and God, Jesus Christ, the mediator. And then he says to him in verse 6, "Flesh is born of flesh, but spirit is born of the spirit. Do not be amazed that I said you must be born again. The wind blows where it wishes. You hear its sound, but you do not know where it comes from or where it goes. So it is with everyone born of the spirit." "How can this be?" Nicodemus asked. "You are Israel's teacher," said Jesus, "and you do not understand these things?" Now, wait a minute. Again, verse 10. Wouldn't this been the opportunity to say, "Well, Nicodemus, you don't understand these things because you're dead like a corpse spiritually. You're like, your heart is like a rock. There is no light getting through. I'm not shocked you don't understand these things. You have a stony heart." And that's what many will use in the Calvinist movement. They'll take that verse from Ephesians chapter 2, verse 1. You are dead in your trespasses and sin. And then they go over to Ezekiel chapter 36, verse 26, and they hook those verses together. But make no mistake, Ezekiel 36, verse 26 is not talking about individual salvation. It is talking about the national salvation of Israel. There are many that are already saved, but then there will, that are Jews, but there will be a national salvation from a heart of stone to a heart of flesh during the millennial, at the beginning of the millennial kingdom, as they roll into that millennial kingdom. So they'll take Ephesians 2, hook it to Ezekiel chapter 36, verse 26, and say, "Well, there you go. Jesus do that?" No, he did not do that. He didn't say, I am not shocked at all, Nicodemus, that you cannot understand these things because your heart is like a rock. No light has gotten through. The things I speak are spiritual, and yet you cannot understand spiritual things because you're like a dead man spiritually who can understand and comprehend nothing. Is he dead spiritually? Yes. But is he dead so spiritually that he has no ability? No, we just saw earlier over in Acts that there God desires for you to seek him and find him. And now Jesus says to Nicodemus, he doesn't say, "I'm not shocked that you don't understand this." He says to him, "What? Look, you're a teacher. You're a teacher. You're Israel's teacher. And you do not understand these things?" Question mark. "Truly, truly, I tell you, we speak of what we know and we testify to what we have seen. And yet you people do not accept our testimony." Wait a minute. You people do not accept our testimony. Jesus and his disciples are proclaiming all kinds of things about the gospel and Jesus. And Jesus doesn't say to him, "And you people are not able to accept our testimony." No, it says what? "You're not willing." and you people do not accept our testimony. You're not willing to accept. It's not inability, folks. It's unwillingness. Verse 12. If I have told you about every earthly things and you do not believe, how will you believe if I tell you about heavenly things? No one has ascended into heaven except the one who descended from heaven, the Son of Man. Just as Moses lifted up the snake in the wilderness, so the Son of Man must be lifted up. What's he talking about there? The cross. Lifted up on a cross. Verse 15, so that everyone who believes in him may have eternal life. What's the process? Believe, pestuo, place your faith and trust in trusting in the completed work of Christ, who was lifted up on the cross and who died and who rose again. Again, here's the opportunity to give us the various stages. You're dead like a rock. You must be regenerated. And then you can believe. He didn't do that. He says, believe. And then we come to what even children know. John chapter 3, verse 16. John 3, 16. For God so loved the world that he gave his only son, that whosoever, or in this translation, that everyone who believes in him shall not perish, but have everlasting life or eternal life, depending on the translation you're using. Available to all, but only applicable to those who believe, faith. Verse 17, for God did not send his son into the world to condemn the world, but to save the world through him. Whoever believes in him is not condemned, but whoever does not believe has already been condemned because he has not believed in the name of God's one and only son. Look at this, verse 19. And this is the verdict. That light has come into the world. But men loved darkness rather than light because their deeds were evil. Light has come into the world. Jesus said what? I am the light of the world. Then when we are saved, he says, ye are the light of the world. We're to be salt and light. Salt, we know, stops the rot. It's a preservative. It comes in contact with a rotting culture and world and can act as a soothing balm, but also as an irritant. It can act as a preservative, also as an irritant. But we're also light. The light is the light of the gospel. And it shows to the world. Again, there's the general revelation. Why would the Lord speak to this if it didn't fall on the world? It would only fall on the elect. But of course, that's what the Calvinists will tell you. For God so loved the world doesn't mean cosmos world. It means the elect. I'm sorry. That's not what the original language says. But thank you. You must ask yourself, why does this system appeal to people? Well, many, many people that I know in this system, many of them seem to have the need to have their self-esteem boosted, to have their a level of importance boosted, to somehow be seen as the elect. We're the elect. Do I believe in the elect? Yes, I do. But there is this concept, they've redefined this to be that they are part of a group of people that have been specifically chosen while others were not chosen. In other words, God created billions of people who never had the opportunity, never will have the opportunity, never had the opportunity, and they were only created so he could damn them to hell. And he takes glory in that. And yet the Bible says God desires that no one should perish, but all should come to repentance. They seem to take some kind of, it's almost like your new apostolic reformation, false prophets and apostles. I'm an apostle. I'm a prophet. I'm one of the elect. All these other people, they never even had a chance. I got chosen. They didn't. There seems to feed their pride. Others, I think, are into it because they, again, through pride, need to have some kind of system that has them involved somehow in their work of salvation. Now, they would claim, oh, no, that's not what we believe. But then again, what do we see? Unless you're involved in implicit obedience, that's not a saving faith. John Piper, what did he say? We must slay sin and pursue holiness for final salvation. No, this is works. This is Roman Catholicism repackaged. I think they arrogantly have their egos fulfilled when thinking they indeed take some part. There is actually a well-known pastor who wrote in a book that in a sense we pay for our own sins when Christ was nailed to the cross. You pay for your own sins, what, through this implicit obedience? No. You say, wait a minute. Did the individual really write that? Oh, yes, I have the whole thing, the whole paragraph, actually a couple paragraphs in the new book so that you see the context of what was said and written. Others believe this because that's what they have been taught. They are victims of the men who have risen from within to draw away the disciples after themselves. My heart has great compassion for people that I know who are trapped into this system. Not because they're pursuing it for boosting their ego, not because they have this ego that wants to be somehow involved in this implicit obedience of salvation, so they're somehow involved in this working out their salvation, which again is being taken out of context. They just have been taught this. Now, I find others that this appeals to them because they're very intellectual and they really enjoy the complicated intellectualness they perceive in this twisted system. I fear that some of you will stray from the simplicity that is in Christ. You don't need to get caught up in a form of trying to figure out some hidden knowledge, some hidden key to salvation. And yet, isn't that what they do? Aren't these people really hiding the simplicity of the gospel from a lost and dying world? Aren't they simply just confusing a lot of Christians today who hear this and they think, well, I just simply believed in the Lord, was saved. I believed even as a young child. I didn't know a lot, but I knew enough to know that I would lie. I would disobey my parents. I understood enough to know I was a sinner, and I came to Christ. But now I see this system they've built. Well, there is no way I could understand that as a 7 or 8 year old. So clearly, maybe I wasn't even saved then. I may not even be saved now. By the way, I still struggle with sin. Maybe I'm not persevering enough. Maybe I'm not really saved. Wait a minute. Maybe I was never regenerated so I could believe in the first place. Oh, no. Maybe I'm actually one of the ones God created so he could damn me to hell. And I just don't know it. And you say, really, Brandon? And I say, yes, listening friend. These are the emails we've received, even from people that are highly educated with degrees, and they find themselves wrestling with this system that is dragging people away from the simplicity that is in Christ. And what does the Bible say in the New Testament about such things? If someone comes preaching another gospel, that's why I titled the book that, then we have preached, let him be accursed. Let him be anathema. Let him be damned. That's what's going on here, folks. I've given you the scriptures. There's more to come, but it's not that complicated. Satan wants it to be. False teachers want it to be.
3: It has been said, bad politicians are elected by good people who don't vote. Every election cycle gets more intense and there is much at stake. Often there are questions, how should I vote? Why should I vote? And who should vote? In the book, The Bible and Your Vote, Dr. Andy Woods addresses these questions so every Christian can vote with confidence, no matter who or what is on the ballot. 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
0: 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Now, I want you to notice that when I'm using the Berean Standard Bible, and before my King James or New King James friends get mad at me, I prefer the New King James. That's what I prefer to use and have used for years and years and years, but I have to be very careful because of copyright laws. And so when you put out really, really big books like I put out, and you're quoting the whole book of Revelation from verse by verse teaching, that becomes an issue. And so we have to flip to something that's a very good, clean translation, but also public domain. And Berean Standard Bible allows me to do that. So I am teaching from the Berean Standard Bible because to make sure I'm complying with copyright laws. Now, if you go, and the reason I'm bringing that up to you is A, so you know what translation I'm using, but B, if you do a study and you look in your Bible when you're using, and you'll have to pick the translation you're using to count, but in the Berean Standard Bible, here in John chapter 3, between verses 12 and verse 36, between verses 12 and verse 36, Jesus uses the word believe or believed or believes 8 times. Why did he never use the word regenerate? Why did he never use the words pray for the gift of faith? Pray for the gift to believe. He just says, no, believe. God is so gracious that he has made it such that man can believe. Think about that, my friends. God has made it so that every man has the moral law placed on their heart and their mind so that man may seek him and find him. And thus man is without excuse, we read again in Romans. Why would anyone say, oh no, I'm sorry. Man's dead like a corpse. He's like a stony heart. No light gets through. He has to pray to be regenerated. And that's even if he's going to be one of the elect, because he may not be one of the elect. He may be one of those ones God created to damn them to hell. Do you realize this is blasphemy? Do you realize this is making God out to be a liar? No, God didn't really mean. God didn't really mean whosoever in John 3:16. And I could give all kinds of other passages. No, that's not really what the Bible says. See, you don't understand. Thankfully, this guy came along named John Calvin, who was in his early 20s, who then wrote the Institutes, who, by the way, say could recreate his entire theology from Augustine or Augustine, depending on how you say his name, who was the Catholic's Catholic. But hey, we're going to trust him to tell us what Jesus, what God both really meant. Do you understand the level of stupidity we're dealing with here? Spiritually speaking, number one. Number two, do you understand the depth of blasphemy that is? No, God didn't really say. Let me tell you what God meant. And let me twist the Bible. Let me twist these scriptures into a pretzel. And then tell you that you need me to unleash the Bible and these verses so you can understand this. Someone comes to you, drawing you away from the simplicity that is in Christ. Let him be anathema. And Jesus uses the word believe, believed, or believes 8 times in the Berean Standard Bible between verses 12 and 36 of John chapter 3. Now go with me, if you would, over to Romans chapter 3. Romans chapter 3. Let's see, did I bring that up before, or do I need to type it in? I'm just going to type it on in. Romans chapter 3. Go with me, if you would, to verse 10. Romans chapter 3, verse 10. As it is written, there is no one righteous, no, not one. Yep. No argument. There's no one who does good because of Adam, sin entered into the world. Verse 11, there is no one who understands, no one who seeks God. Verse 12, all have turned away. They have together become worthless. There is no one who does good, not even one. Their throats are open graves. Their tongues practice deceit. The venom of their vipers is on their lips. Their mouths are full of cursing and bitterness. Their feet are swift to shed blood. Ruin and misery lie in their wake. What's going on here? You know what Paul's doing here when he says that all have turned away? They have all together become worthless. You know what he's doing? Paul is citing Psalm chapter 14. Let me go there. Psalm chapter 14, go to verse 1. That's what he's quoting here. He's quoting Psalm chapter 14. The fool says in his heart, there is no God. They are corrupt. Their acts are vile. There is no one who does good. The Lord looks down from heaven upon the sons of men to see if any understand, if any seek God. All have turned away. They have together become corrupt. There is no one who does good, not even one. Will the workers of iniquity never learn? They devour my people like bread. They refuse to call upon the Lord. What's going on here? It's the fool who has said there is no God. Notice it says he looks down from heaven to see if any understand, if any seek God. This is universal guilt. It's not incapacity. It's universal guilt. And yet what it is done is used to teach this inability. It says they refuse to call upon the Lord. Verse 4. They refuse to call upon the Lord. That's not inability. That's unwillingness. I can take you back to Romans, again, chapter 1. Romans chapter 1, go down to verse 18. The wrath of God is being revealed from heaven against all the ungodliness and wickedness of men who what? Suppress the truth through their wickedness. For what may be known of God is plain to them because God has made it plain to them. For since the creation of the world, God's invisible qualities, his eternal power and divine nature have been clearly seen, being understood from his workmanship so that men are without excuse. For although they knew God, they neither glorified him as God nor gave thanks to him, but they became futile in their thinking and darkened in their foolish hearts. Universal guilt. Not inability. They refuse. Yes, the fool has said in his heart, there is no God. Yes, there's no one good. No, not one. Universal guilt, not incapacity. Well, we're going to have to pick it up tomorrow to finish this up. Hope you'll stay tuned for Crosstalk at vcy.org. Take care.
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0: With SRN News, I'm Bob Agnew in Washington. The Labor Department's out with its July jobs opening report and shows that jobs were a little more prolific in July than they had been the month before in the month of June. However, concerns about high interest rates still weighing down on the economy. President Trump doing all he can, he says, to try and bolster hiring. On Capitol Hill, lawmakers, meanwhile, are locked in a battle over the president's effort to ensure voter integrity in the mail-in ballots. House Speaker Mike Johnson.
1: I mean, the idea that they should be involved to make sure that there are valid votes being mailed and registered and cast should not be a controversial notion. But every time there's a move to try to do this, Democrats throw a fit or file a lawsuit. I mean, you should ask yourself, what about the motivation? If you don't want a free and fair election, you should be questioned.
0: But California Congressman Ted Lieu, Democrat, says President Trump's mail voting restrictions have a clear aim.
2: The Trump administration is going to try to suppress your vote. They're going to put obstacles in front of you. Find a way around it. If you don't get a mail-in ballot, go vote in person.
0: A Republican congressman is calling out mainstream Democrats to take a stand on the far left, Democrat socialists in their own party. Here's correspondent Laura Winters.
3: Colorado Congressman Republican Jeff Crank introducing a bill condemning socialism in all its forms. He wants to use the vote to force moderate House Democrats to go on the record as to where they stand on DSA candidates in the party. He says, I keep hearing people like Hakeem Jeffries and others in the Congress saying that they oppose the DSA. Let's see if they're willing to vote for a resolution that would oppose them.
0: It's day four of jury deliberations in the Lindsey Clancy trial.
4: The 36-year-old Massachusetts woman is charged in the deaths of her three young children. Clancy doesn't deny strangling the youngsters, but says postpartum psychosis led to her actions.
0: That is Rich Thomason reporting, and this is SRN News. Cohabitation is becoming the norm in this country. Here's correspondent Michael Harrington.
5: The Pew Research Center reports that 77% of all American adults in their 30s or 40s have lived together with a romantic partner without the benefit of marriage. 37% have done this more than once. And the percentages hold remarkably steady across various racial groups and education cohorts. Cohabitation has simply become normalized across the nation. Pew also reports that most cohabiting relationships last about 18 months. Michael Harrington reporting.
0: An increasing number of Americans are turning to artificial intelligence for spiritual insights. Critics say it's a dangerous trend. Noreen Hirschfeld of St. John's School of Theology and Seminary in Collegeville, Minnesota, says AI chatbots are too eager to agree with a person, often serving as a cheerleader rather than a guide when it comes to their spiritual thoughts. Chatbots are powered by large language models as well. This is SRN News. Rescue crews in Nepal are racing against time to find hundreds of missing workers feared trapped inside hydropower tunnels that were damaged by the massive flooding last week, killing at least 1,000 people. At a news conference, a spokesman for the Nepal Foreign Ministry's Affairs Office said that teams from China and South Korea are helping look for victims.
6: The specialized tunnel rescue teams from India, 24 personnel in two teams, and China, 9 personnel, are mobilized at the affected hydropower sites. A team from Republic of Korea is also here.
0: At least 900 workers are among those missing from the hydropower projects, about 500 believed to be inside the tunnels. It has been a slow session on Wall Street. The Dow Jones Industrial Average right now down by 433 points. The NASDAQ down 422, and the S&P 500 off by 62. You'll find more on these stories at srnnews.com.
7: 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God's Word, the Bible, counseling us concerning wise relationships.
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11: The British invaded Washington, D.C. The Capitol was burned. President James and Dolly Madison fled the White House. On this day, September 1st, 1814, President Madison wrote, "The enemy, by a sudden incursion, has succeeded in invading the capital of the nation. During their possession, though for a single day only, they wantonly destroyed the public edifices, an occasion which appeals so forcibly to the patriotic devotion of the American people, none will forget. Independence is now to be maintained with the strength and resources which heaven has blessed."
10: This has been an American Minute with Bill Federer. 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
1: We do thank you for joining us on Crosstalk today, a very, very important issue that we need to discuss. And I know we bring it back often because it's a very intense issue that's facing our nation. Jihad Watch recently reported that Islamic organizers are advancing a nationwide plan to back Muslim and other Islamic-friendly candidates with financing from a potential political war chest of more than $140 million a year in mosque and other donations from the swelling Muslim American community. Indeed, friends, there is a surge of Islamic candidates that are representing Islamic interests as the Islamification of the United States is underway. Communities all across this country are in controversy regarding the establishment of more mosques and Islamic centers. It's important to listen, friends, to what Muslims are saying, such as Imam Siraj Wahaj, a former vice president of the Islamic Society of North America. Frontpagemag.com, he told Muslims, democracy will crumble and there will be nothing and the only thing that will remain will be Islam. Statements either from him or Iman Saeed Shakir have stated, Muslims in America are the most strategic Muslims on earth. If you get involved in politics, you have to be very careful that your leader is for Allah. You don't get involved in politics because that's the American thing to do. You get involved in politics because politics are a weapon to use in the cause of Islam. If only Muslims were clever politically, they could take over the United States and replace its constitutional government with a caliphate. Take my word, if 8 million Muslims unite in America, the country will come to us. Other statement, if we put a nationwide infrastructure in place and marshaled our resources, we take over this country in a very short time. What a great victory it will be for Islam to have this country in the fold and ranks of the Muslims. Every Muslim who's honest would say, I would like to see America become a Muslim country. Joining us to talk about these and other related issues today, we welcome back Usama Dakdak, the founder of the Straightway of Grace Ministry. He's a speaker on revealing the truth about Islam, founder of the Straightway of Grace Ministry. And as we have mentioned, he speaks fluent Arabic, has translated the Quran into English. He's the author of Exposing the Truth About the Quran, Exposing the Truth About Jihad, and the booklets The Violent Truth About Islam and the Straightway to Eternal Life. Usama, thank you for joining us today.
2: Thank you, Brother Jim. Good to be with you and all our wonderful audience.
1: So, Usama, you heard those quotes that I just stated. This has nothing to do with assimilation into our society, but it's infiltration for the purpose of taking over. We heard their exact quotes, and yet many will say, well, that's just, you know, free exercise of religion. How do you respond to these quotes that I've just shared?
2: Well, Brother Jim, think about, let me, for example, we talked about Siraj Wahaj talking about democracy will crumble from within America.
1: Yeah.
2: I wish, where are the liberal Democrats, who are doing everything they can to defend Islam and the Muslims when they understand that in Islam there is no democracy? You cannot have democracy in Islam because just last week, talking to a friend of mine, Christy Johnson, she said, Usama, I heard a great program on VCY and said, and everything was great except one statement. And the speaker said, we can allow Islam as religion to be practiced in America, but we don't want political Islam in America. And I said, you can't be serious. I could not believe her. I have to hear the same speech myself. Political Islam is mixed with the religion of Islam. As a matter of fact, what makes the matter worse, Brother Jim, 80% of Islam is politics. And less than 20% is religion. So how can you have Islam in America and expect to have democracy when we know that 80% of Islam is Sharia, which goes 100%, 180 degree in the opposite of everything about our democracy? So and it's true. It's going to go down fast. Short timing. They're not talking from thin air, Brother Jim. Think about it. 25 years ago, we never heard of any Muslims. Now, Muslims are taking this country politically in every state, right and left. Even Republicans have Muslims running in their party. What else do you need to see this to be reality, Brother Jim?
1: You know, to this end, I'd like to air a clip from Nihad Awad from the Council on American Islamic Relations, who said he loves this country. And because he loves this country, we have to correct it. Let's listen.
3: Our deen is big. Our deen is complete.

0: Please, talk to your family members, even those who are not here, and work on them. Take them to the polling stations. There are, mashallah, some masajid in Michigan are so impressive. They're renting buses to take people to the polls and bring them back. If you disagree on certain issues with candidates, show them with your power, with your money, with your votes, believe me, they will change their positions.
1: So, Usami, he spoke this just before the Michigan primary, of which they have put Abdul El-Sayed in position mm-hmm. now to run for U.S. Senate. But his mm-hmm. comments, you know, we love this country, and so therefore we have to correct it. When he talks about correcting our country, what is meant by that?
2: Islamizing America, bringing America back to Islam, because in Islam, they believe, Brother Jim, every man and woman is born to be a Muslim, but they got corrupted. So now they want to revert the American people to Islam. That is the only correction you can make to humanity to bring people back to Islam. And talking about humanity and equal justice, Brother Jim, Nihad Awad, the head of CARE, the Council on America Islamic Relations, should be right now in prison. If he is in Egypt, he would have been arrested for many, many months, for years. He will not survive outside the prison system of Egypt. But since he lives in America, he can do whatever he wants. And you talk about Texas and Florida, acknowledging him and his organization to be jihadi mm-hmm. organization, Muslim of Egypt, acknowledge him and his organization to be Hamas, to be Muslim Brotherhood. But look at him. He's a free man. He's a free bird to travel over this country to bring Muslim to power. And what is making it sick is the liberal Democrats who do not know jack about Islam are doing everything they can to give this country to the Muslims, Brother Jim. The Abdul Sayed in Michigan did not win by the 2% Muslims live in Michigan. He won by the other 40% Democrats who gave their heart and blood and money to make sure that he will win. And God help us if the Democrats can see what the Muslim would do to Michigan and what the Muslim would do to America. They would have put Abdul Sayed and all those who like him in prison, not in power, to be their senators and to be their leader, political leader. God help us, Brother Jim. And this country is going down too fast.
1: And you know, we do need, you mentioned Michigan. We have to keep our eyes on Dearborn, Michigan, with this massive Muslim population. And WND.com just reported members of that community, like other groups that have come to America, brought their own agenda, their own ideologies, their own beliefs, their own politics, their own economy, and their own religion. It was in that city that the Muslim mayor told a Christian minister that he was not welcome there, and other pastors have been accused of being racist with this. But I do want to play a clip of a Christian pastor, Usama, who spoke up. His name is Lorenzo Sewell, and he recently confronted the Muslim city council members with the question about whether they would renounce Sharia in favor of constitutional law. This is Pastor Lorenzo as he spoke.
3: But you're only 1% of this nation. We are not a nation of Muslims. We are a nation of Christians. We are one nation under God, indivisible, the God of the Bible, the God of the Lord Jesus Christ. That's the God in whom we serve. I want you to prove to me we're not up under Sharia law. Will you denounce Councilman O'Reilly? Will you denounce Sharia law? Will you denounce Sharia law? Will you denounce? I know you won't. Will you denounce Sharia law? Abraham, you went to Hillsdale. Will you renounce Sharia law? Will you renounce Sharia law? America, we have lost this city. This is a city that is no longer up under American laws. We are up under Sharia law. And we will not have it anymore.
4: Remaining.
3: Enough is enough.
1: Usama.
2: Yeah. Will you denounce Sharia law? The question is a little bit wrong, even mm-hmm. though it's 100%. The man have his heart on the right place. Will you denounce Sharia or will you denounce Islamic law?
1: Mm-hmm.
2: And if we're going to denounce Sharia, that means will you denounce the Quran? Will you denounce the teacher of Muhammad? Because what Sharia is? Sharia is the word of Allah, the command of Allah, what to do, what not to do, and the punishment for disobeying these commands. And the commands of Muhammad, what to do, what not to do, and the punishment for not obeying the commands of Muhammad. So what Muslim in the world would denounce the Quran? What Muslim in the world would denounce Muhammad and his teaching? Of course, they will never. Brother Jim, when the Muslims came to America the last 65, 70 years, they come to this country for one purpose and one purpose only, to do immigration. Now, we go back to the Quran and say those who believe and migrate.

0: participated and performed jihad for the sake of Allah. So they're not only here to become American or to take over this country. They're here to perform jihad for the sake of Allah, because that is the repeat 10 verses of the word of Allah in the Quran, where Allah commands Muslim believers to migrate to perform jihad. They're just here now as immigrants, and they will not assimilate with us. That's why they want to have their own Sharia. That's why they have their own culture, their own way of life, and they always have to eat what to eat and what to drink. Brother Jim, if Muslims assimilate with us, that would be the end of all the millions of Muslims in America. Because what happened is they become part of America, that means their children will be an American. And if the children become an American, they're going to be married to Christian and Jewish and atheist and agnostic. Their children will be wearing the clothes we wear, eating the food we eat. That means you end the existence of Islam. The only reason for Islam to continue to exist in America, it is to be separated from America, never to assimilate and demand for all the right to practice their religion as it fits with them, not as we see it fit in our constitution or in our liberty in this land.
1: And yet, Usama, when there are public officials who do speak up, and they are the ones taken to task, and the media fans the flames, the media puts pressure on them. I think recently the mayor of New Berlin, Wisconsin, on his personal social media site, he shared posts with anti-Muslim text and anti-Muslim videos on there, and there was great uproar, and the community was rising up, and Muslims were at the last city council meeting, and the mayor apologized before the meeting, and then the council took action on a resolution condemning his post, indicating they were supporting religious freedom for the community here. But even when officials have spoken up, wow, the backlash is severe.
0: Brother Jim, it is sick. And the reason the mayor will apologize, because nobody stand up with him. And I can tell you right now, in the 50 state of United States of America, you will never see a congressman or a senator who will stick his head out to defend this country, to speak against the Muslim agenda of Muslimizing America and infiltrating this country right and left, unless it would take a miracle for people to stand up with him or her and support them. But most likely, they're going to be sticking their head, that head will be chopped off. If not by the Muslims, it's by the liberal politician and the liberal media. Sadly, the church is not even involved with such mayor. You think a mayor of Berlin, Wisconsin, would stand up to do the truth, and you found that 50 or 100 churches stand up with him? I did not see 2 churches stand up with him. So obviously, who's going to stand up the gap? Who's going to do what's right for America when he knows he's going to lose his job? He's going to be hated by everybody, including the Democrats of America.
1: Usama Daktak, our guest, will be back in 1 minute. 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
2: Back to Genesis with Dr. John Morris, president of the Institute for Creation Research. Dr. Morris, how did Darwin come up with the idea of evolution?
3: Chris Charles Darwin was actually preparing to be a pastor. His real interest, however, was in the study of nature. Sometimes school kids are taught that Darwin was a believer in creation until he went to the Galapagos and saw that the facts of nature pointed otherwise. This is not true. Darwin's grandfather, Erasmus Darwin, was a renowned scientist and poet back in the 1700s. He was also a vicious anti-Christian. In 1770, he began to promote evolutionary ideas. When Charles Darwin wrote his book Origin of Species, he repeated the main examples of evolution used by his grandfather. He rejected scripture in favor of his grandfather's evolutionary ideas, and thereby affected the whole Western world. How much better if he had gone back to Genesis and seen the truth that's recorded there.
2: Thanks, Dr. John.
1: With us today on Crosstalk is Usama Daktak. We're talking about the systematic advancement of Islam in the United States, and we are seeing it. Matter of fact, Usama, you know that there is great controversy in communities all over this country with the establishment of mosques and sometimes combined with Islamic centers. Tell us, what is the importance of a mosque? What is the importance of an Islamic center? Is that conquest?
0: Sure. If you think about it, the first mosque in Muhammad days, that's where Muhammad was leading his Muslim believers in the last prayer before they go and march and perform jihad. Every time Muhammad starts a jihad, you read in the interpretation of the verses of the Quran, he will ask the Muslims to gather to meet so they can go and do their final war. In case somebody died in jihad, then they did their duty and their prayer before they do their duty to sacrifice their life for Allah. So it's very important to have a mosque. A mosque is, in America, with the liberty we have in America, with the amendment we have in America, that will be the military base. Literally, if you want to go and fight, you go to the mosque to grab your guns, to grab your weapons, to go out and fight and kill the infidels, the Americans. It is reality. And Muslims understand, without the mosque, they will not take over America. They start with a simple prayer, and then the one Friday, they have the call of prayer, and then it will be five times a day. And it is the whole community is now a Muslim. Because wherever there is a mosque, that is an evidence that the flag of Islam is lifted up. We're here to take over one city at a time, one county at a time.
1: So if you were speaking at a city council meeting in which there was a proposed mosque that was going to be established, I know a number of people will go there and say, no, it'll be too much traffic or not enough parking. If you were speaking before a city council and had just a minute or two, what would you say to that city council?
0: I will not care about all the ridiculous, stupid excuses American people are giving to why not to have the mosque. But I will go directly to their prayer in the mosque. I say that our Constitution gives us the right for a peaceful gathering. That is not what you see in a mosque. No way. Let me say it again. No way you can have a Muslim prayer without the supplication in the end of the Friday prayer. And what do Muslims say in the supplication? May Allah destroy their land. And all the Muslim believers in the mosque in unity shout amen. May Allah make their wife widows. May Allah make their children orphans. May Allah burn their land. I mean, you're talking about teaching of hate. That is the prayer of Islam. Even think about the chapter 1 of the Quran, which Muslims repeat 19 times in their 5-daily prayer. What do they say in it? They call the wrath of Allah on the Jews and call all Christians lost. And lost in Islam, the word dog is for those who spend eternity in hell. And in Islam, there is a doctrine. You hate those whom Allah hates for the sake of Allah. So now we know that Allah hates the Jews, Allah hates the Christians. Therefore, let's hate the Americans. And that is where you're going to pray in a mosque. That mosque should be closed, not to be built, should be removed from this land, not to have another one, even though they give it any name they can come up with.
1: And yet we have the Islamic call to prayer going out in loudspeakers in some communities.
0: Yes, but what you hear in the Islamic prayer and the call of prayer to the American people does not mean anything. I mean, hear it. Allahu Akbar, Allahu Akbar. And then you say, Ashhadu anna la ilaha illallah. Ashhadu anna Muhammadan Rasulullah. Now, what your audience understood from these two sentences? Nothing. But he said, I bear witness that there is no God except Allah, and I bear witness that Muhammad is the messenger of Allah. Now, I said it in English. Now, what do you understand about it? Still nothing. Why? Because they need to go to the bottom line. Muhammad said, I have been commanded by Allah to engage in war with the American people. Yes, indeed. He said the American people. Muhammad said the American people. You know why, Brother Jim? Because he said to be engaged in war with people. And American, I know for sure, American are people. Until what, Muhammad? Until they say there is no God except Allah, and Muhammad is the messenger of Allah. This is the pillar number one, the pillar of Shahada in Islam. And until the American people will say that statement, we will, the Muslim in America, will continue to go in jihad with them. So guess what? That call of prayer is calling the Muslims to have unity, to understand that the jihad is coming, and the Muslim of America will launch jihad against the Americans, Jews and Christians and others, until they say that jihad, which now we allow them to say it in Arabic language out loud of every of many mosques all over this country. And soon it will be in every mosque in America. You see the problem now? Yeah. It's not saying words in Arabic. It is the message behind these words. Yes, they will kill Americans until they become Muslim by saying these words, which they pronounce out loud in their mosque in America.
1: My. Usama Daktok with us today here on Crosstalk. And friends, just recently, President Trump was interviewed by Glenn Beck and spoke on the aspect of Sharia. Now, you'll hear President Trump many times talk about Sharia law. And as Usama has corrected that, saying, no, it's Sharia is Islamic law. And but nonetheless, it's how most of our people across our country refer to it as Sharia law. And so he does that. But he was interviewed, and this is what President Trump had to say on the issue. And then we're going to have our guest come. Comment.
4: Number one, on Sharia law, I would absolutely say that's not this country. There was no Sharia law. And you do have pockets of it, as you know. I would say no. And you go to London, you go to Paris, it's almost like a second way of life. It's ridiculous. Yeah. And I would absolutely be on your side on that, or on a lot of other people's side, too. Because, you know, you and I have people that I think we're more based on common sense than we are on ideology. It's all about good politics is all about common sense anyway. But I would absolutely prohibit the Sharia law thing. And it is happening in this country a little bit. And when we see it, we take it out. And you have to take it out. You have one system. We have a great system. Sometimes it's very frustrating, but it's the best there is that I can see.
1: Usama, we have to fully announce that Islamic law, or Sharia, is very much diametrically opposed to constitutional law, is it not?
0: Well, Jim, you have to understand that Sharia cover all aspects of Muslims' life. There's nothing about a Muslim man or woman living, breathing air, unless he is practiced by Sharia. What to eat, what to drink, what to dress, what time to pray, how to pray. I mean, literally, who do you marry to? How you get the divorce? What happened when somebody dies? Sharia cover all aspects of Muslim life. From before birth, when a man make love to his wife in Islam, to produce a baby, there is a special prayer Muslim offers that may Allah give him a good seed. And when that baby grow up and die of old age and they get buried in sand or in dirt facing Mecca, there is another prayer after the burial. And everything about that Muslim life from the before birth until after burial is covered by Sharia. So Muslims cannot live to be as a Muslim unless they're practicing Sharia. And if you expect to have Muslim in America without Sharia, you're kidding. You're joking. You have no clue what you're talking about. And that is the problem with most American people. They think, oh, we don't want to have Sharia. Yes, there are a few areas. Excuse me. We have halal coffee, for heaven's sake, in America. Sharia in America has been practiced ridiculously beyond any country in the Muslim world. You go to Saudi Arabia or Egypt to a store and say, I'd like to buy halal coffee. They look at you like you lost your mind. We only have halal food if it has blood, if you kill it. But in America, we have halal coffee. We have halal water. Well, halal air in the near future, which you're going to breathe in a Muslim community. This is, America is giving the Muslim extra double Sharia than any other Muslim country of the world. And the sad thing is, we allow it and we approve it with our stupid liberal useful Democrats who will say, oh, it's part of our freedom of religion in America. No, you don't know anything about Sharia. If the Democrats know Sharia, they will not allow Muslims to come to America.
1: You know, what's interesting, and the middle of last month, I think it was August 17th, that the Council on American Islamic Relations released their 2026 directory of elected Muslim officials across this land. And they identified at that time, and we understand that after they published this, then they'd be learned of more, but they identified 228 American Muslim elected officials serving across 26 states. And it highlights the growing role of Muslim Americans playing in public service at both the local and state levels. They're talking about 44 state officials, 4 U.S. Congress members, 11 mayors, 87 city council members, 58 school board members, 17 elected judges, 7 others officials serving in other offices as well. And Usama, there are great sums of money that are being given right now to propel additional Muslims taking over political positions.
0: This is not just money for political position, Brother Jim. This is the early type of jihad. If you look at jihad versus the Quran, you see it always go like that. Those who perform jihad with their money and with their life. If you think this few hundred million dollars, and I say few, are the gift of the Muslim in America alone, you have no clue about what the Muslims are doing. Actually, there are millions and millions coming from overseas to help these Muslims. And the Muslims have great way of deception. I mean, you think that this lady, the old lady who live in Dearborn or Detroit, are given a few hundred bucks. That money is actually coming from overseas. So that lady, that she will give it to these Muslims. And that's how most Muslims in America are giving even short, small amount of money, hundreds of dollars or $500, whatever the limit is. That money, most of it coming from overseas because they're bringing money to America to perform jihad because they know if we can take over this country politically with our politicians who are making the new law just yesterday with this Abdul Sayyid in Michigan. The Muslim world are celebrating and they say this is a great victory. This is the man who will make the laws to make sure that they will have open door for us to go to America in the millions. We will take over America through men like that. So Brother Jim, this is the reality. They are here to take over this country. Remember when I did my first show with you or Brother Vic? I cannot remember it was who exactly. And we only have like 20 or 30 people. And I said there will be hundreds. And I don't know if Brother Vic or you looked at me like, oh, you sound exaggerating. I don't know, because I've done this all over the country. Let me give it to you. In a few years, they will be taking over this country from the independent, from the Republican, and from the Democrat. There will be a larger number of Muslims than even Americans who are running for the same offices all over this country. So the 200 is nothing. You're going to put zero in front of it soon.
1: Usama Daktok with us here today on Crosstalk. And friends, keep in mind the quote that I gave at the beginning of the program today, where we had an imam who said, if 8 million Muslims unite in America, we're talking all over the country, that the country will come to us. And one of the aspects we're going to be talking about next, Usama, is dealing with the Islamic terrorist attack upon the United States known as 9/11. And this is coming up, and yet we have the Council on American Islamic Relations has now provoked outrage by releasing a back-to-school education guide that blames 9/11 terrorist attacks in part on American support for Israel and directs readers to writings by al-Qaeda leader Osama bin Laden. But the curriculum from CARA described the perpetrators not simply as Islamic terrorists, but as a group of self-identifying al-Qaeda hailing from the mountains of Afghanistan. And then it also presents American foreign policy, including our support for Israel and military involvement in the Gulf War, as part of the explanation to justify the United States being attacked.
0: That's what Abdul Said said. Hurting people hurt people. The Muslim in the Muslim world are hurting because of us. And they're going to end hurting us and end any of our allies just to make us taste the turmoil they're living in because if we engage in war with them. When in reality, they are the one who started that mess.
1: Mm-hmm.
0: It was not America who went to Afghanistan. It was bin Laden and his people who support them in Afghanistan and Pakistan who killed 3,000 Americans. And American people did not do any type of retaliation as it is in the Quran. And the sad thing is when September 11 happened 25 years ago, George W. Bush lied to the American people and he did not tell them the truth. And I would love to talk about that in the next segment, Lord's Word.
1: Usama Daktok with us. We're going to continue discussing 9/11. We have the 25th anniversary coming up later next week, and some further thoughts on it, as well as the Canadian broadcast company telling their reporters do not refer to 9/11 as terrorist attacks. More to come after the break. This is Crosstalk.
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1: 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Usama Daktok is with us today. And friends, we could run a full series on Crosstalk this week with the volume of material before us here today. But right now, we're talking about 9/11. And we're just a little over a week away from the infamous 25th anniversary of 9/11 and certainly this Islamic terrorist attack upon the United States. And yet, and Usama, you said you wanted to unfold this a little bit more because it was then President George W. Bush that continued to promote Islam as being a religion of peace. How do you respond?
0: Yeah. Well, September 11 happened, and 5 days later, I'm sorry, 4 days later, George W. Bush went to one of the mosques, Al-Muhajirun Mosque, the House of Immigrants. That's amazing, the perfect name for such a Muslim group. And he did a speech, and had Awad, the head of CARE, was on his left hand, and other 7, 8 Muslim jihadi of the Muslim Brotherhood were there, and he spoke very highly of Islam and the Quran and Allah and Muhammad and those who blaspheme, those who did evil in the name of Allah, blaspheme the name of Allah in our state, the dress state of the Union, and everybody clap hands. So Mr. Bush is the one who removed the act of September 11 from Islam. And guess what? I'm not surprised 25 years later that we will not have anything to do with terror and September 11.
1: Mm-hmm.
0: But I have to say that, Brother Jim, we got 6 verses in the Quran. I'm not going to read all of them. I'll give you the reference of them. But let me read you at least the first one here. Quran 3:151. Allah said, we, that is Allah, will cast terror into the heart of those who became infidels. Why? Because they partner other gods with Allah, which he did not send down with any authority. And their abode is the fire, and evil is the place of the unjust. Mm-hmm. Literally, the place for the Americans unjust is hell. Who cast the terror? Allah himself. Why? Because the Americans are infidels. Why the Americans are infidels? Because they worship Jesus Christ with God. That is Quran 3:151. Quran chapter 8, verse 12. When your Lord revealed to the angels, I am with you, so make firm those who believe. Allah calls them believers. I will cast terror into the heart of those who became infidels, so strike above their necks.
1: Yeah.
0: That is decapitation,
1: yeah.
0: Brother Jim.
1: Yes.
0: And strike off every finger of them. That is cut the Muslim believers, cut the infidels to 22 pieces. Welcome to the pieces of Islam. A60. Strike terror into the enemy of Allah. Allah says, 33:26-27, a group you are killing and a group you are taking captive. After Allah cast a strong terror onto their hearts. 59 verse 2, he, Allah, make them cast terror into their hearts. The last verse I would like to quote, 59:13, Allah said this to the Muslim, you are a greater terror in their chest than Allah. That is the only verse in the Quran where you see Muslims greater than Allah for being greater terror than Allah. Because in reality, Allah could do nothing to the infidels. It is Muslims who terrorize the Americans. It is Muslims who kill the infidels and the Americans. So obviously, Mr. Bush, take away Islam from September 11th, and now we're going to take terror out of September 11th. And who knows? Maybe Bush did it.
1: No.
0: Literally, it sounds ridiculous when people say it's an inside job. Yeah, because of the action of Bush after September 11th, I can assure you, he did it.
1: Well,
0: otherwise, he needs to come to the American people and confess after 25 years from that wicked day and say, I made a mistake. It was Islamic attack. It is the teaching of the Quran. Yeah. It is the command of Muhammad to kill, to terrorize and the infidels. And that's what they did to us. If Bush will not change his attitude about Muslims and Islam and September 11th, then I have to say Bush did it. I hate to say that, but I don't have any other option, Brother Jim.
1: Wow. And now we have the governor of New York, Kathy Hochul, who is facing criticism. I mean, she just visited an Islamic center, and she puts on the adornment of hijab.
0: It is so stupid, Brother Jim.
1: Yeah.
0: When I saw her inside the mosque, first of all, the Muslim did not practice Islam by putting a female who is not a Muslima, even if she wore a hijab.
1: Yeah. Mm-hmm.
0: Even if she is a Muslim, she took the shahada before she wears the hijab. No way, no way, Brother Jim, in Islam, that female, that filthy female, to stand up in the where the Muslim are aiming to in their prayer. That is the pulpit of the qibla of the Muslim prayer. How in the world the Muslim allow a female, even if she's a Muslim believer, to be in that spot physically to talk to them? That is beyond my imagination. That is so stupid from the Muslim side. Now, from her to wear the hijab, that is twice as stupid from the governor of the state of New York. I mean, Brother Jim, we're not in Saudi Arabia. I mean, I understand sometimes you are as a guest in a foreign country, in a Muslim country, you respect the rules and you wear the hijab or cover your hair a little bit. But she is an American foolish woman in American land. New York is not an Islamic state yet. Wait until they become, until when the Muslims take it and then go ahead, wear the hijab. But you know what? If the Muslims take over New York, she she will not be able to stand up on that spot once again, because that is not Islam.
1: And you know, there are many that are rising up in opposition. I mean, there are groups because of the 9/11 remembrance ceremonies that are going to be coming up. Group after group have spoken out. No, we don't want Mayor Zoran Mamdani to be there, or Kathy Hochul. Matter of fact, now the retired Port Authority officers have joined the ranks of the survivors, demanding that those two stay away from the 25th ceremony, saying this: "We do not believe you have earned the privilege to stand at ground zero alongside us, the families, survivors, and our fellow first responders." That's a statement from President John McDevitt. Sent a letter to Mamdani. And he said, "Your presence at Ground Zero on 9/11 would cause profound pain to members of the 9/11 community and risk turning a solemn day of remembrance into a political controversy." So many who do not want their leaders there. And now we also have the Canadian Broadcast Corporation, who have been told, reporters have been told, not to refer to 9/11 as terrorism. Let's listen to this report from Fox News.
7: The Canadian Broadcast Corporation, the CBC, they issued an internal memo to all of their journalists ahead of the 9/11 25th anniversary, instructing their journalists to not describe 9/11 as a terrorist attack without attribution. So if you do say it's terrorist attack, you have to say, well, the FBI says. We don't want to be the ones to say it. We want to describe them as hijackings or the September 11th attacks.
8: So they're complete idiots. And if they don't know what terrorism is, then they should go over to their special forces, J2F2, who has stood by us since 9/11 to fight terrorism. They know what it is because they're Canadians, they're special forces, and they fall next to our Delta Force, our Navy SEALs, Green Berets, to fight terrorism when we were attacked. I think this is idiotic. I think they know what they're doing. I think they're trying to be woke, but I don't think that resonates with their military, who stands side by side with ours.
7: And you're friends with a lot of the military
8: of
7: men
8: them.
7: Up there.
8: Yeah.
1: Usama, your response.
0: Well, believe it or not, this is what calls the slope going down and down. If we will not stand up for these liberals or for the Muslims, we will find out in the near future that the Christians are the one who attacked themselves in America. And American people did this inside because their wicked evil in Islam is really a loving and peaceful religion. But anyway, Brother Jim, on September 11th, we have a big rally. I will be involved with myself with Pastor James David Manning, Sister Tori Brennan, Bitra Jack Long, and Brother Coach Dave. Six of us, actually five of us, will be speaking there in Ground Zero. We'll march first from the mayor office, and we'll go to Ground Zero, and we'll do our speeches. And believe it or not, it's been 25 years, Brother Jim.
1: Yes.
0: I've been waiting for the opportunity for me to speak to the American people in Ground Zero and tell them who did it and why they did it.
1: Wow.
0: It was done by the true Muslim believers, and it was done because Allah commanded and Muhammad commanded. And we're going to get all the evidence from the Quran and from the Hadith that this is the practices of Islam, which has been done for the last 1,460-some years all over the world. It just, when it happened to America, America could not handle the truth, and the leaders of this country could not tell the American people the truth. That's why we're going down to that, propaganda, denial of terrorism, and denial of Islam. And then literally, remember, Mr. Obama refused to use the word radical Muslim. At least Bush used radical Muslims, but he praised Allah and Muhammad and Islam. Hmm. And now we're going to go to that? Come on, please.
1: Well, and let's consider what happens one day after 9/11. And we're going to go to, and now keep in mind, this was an Islamic attack against the United States of America. And we saw that not only what happened as far as the Twin Towers in New York, and then also the Pentagon, and the plane went down in Shakesville, Pennsylvania. We'll be sharing some issues coming up later next week on this issue. But on September 12th of this year, friends, the Council on American Islamic Relations is holding CARICON, their policy conference, and their 32nd annual gala, and convening in Washington, D.C., bringing together hundreds of advocates, organizers, and allies, saying you'll hear powerful stories, honor those fighting for justice, and connect with a community committed to empowering Muslims and building a more just society. The American Muslim community has an essential role to play in defending the constitutional principles of equality, justice, religious liberty, and free expression. And we understand that even the Dearborn mayor is going to be the one scheduled to speak there, along with like Linda Sarsour and many, many, many others, Usama.
0: Yeah. Brother Jim, justice in Islam is one thing, and justice in America is another thing. Liberty, religion, liberty in Islam is one thing. I mean, they use in words, it makes music in the liberals' ears. When in reality, there is no justice in Islam. There is no religion, liberty in Islam. Let me ask Nahed Awad, what if your father or your son left Islam? According to Islam, what you should do to him? He would tell you, we'll kill them. We will behead them. This is the justice of Islam. That's not the justice of America. There is no freedom of religion. There is apostasy, punishment in Islam, which is death. In America, you can leave Christianity. You become an atheist. You become anything you want. Nobody will kill you because we have religious liberty, religious freedom in America. That's not in Islam. And when you talk about justice, what is justice? If I stole an egg, according to Sharia, if I stole an egg or something worth a quarter of dinar, you know what is the justice, Brother Jim? The cutting of my right hand off. You cut my right hand off for stealing something worth a quarter, an egg or a rope or something worth a quarter of it. That is justice, but that's not American justice. So when Muslims use these fancy words, which put music in the ears of the liberals, we need to stand up against and say, what do you mean by justice? What do you mean by liberty, religious liberty and freedom? What do you mean by that? Because these are words that can have many, many different understandings. If we know it from Islamic perspective, I'm sorry, this is not acceptable in Islam. And if the American people have any logical common sense on September 12th, they should round up all these people. ICE should go there and every other authority and round all these Muslims and throw them out of this country because they are literally like Osama bin Laden. You tell me, Brother Jim, why Barack Hussein Obama killed Osama bin Laden? If we have all these Osama bin Ladens really living in America and building mosques in America and forcing Sharia on their own people and on the rest of us in America, this is so stupid. We have become so a foolish society that we killed one guy, but we allowed 10,000 of the same guy to live free in America and to take over this country. What are we doing to this country?
1: Let me mention a couple of the sessions going on. We the People, Building Power for the Next Decade. Here's another one, The Return of Sharia Hysteria, Strategies to Expose and Overcome Manufactured Hate. And Usama, they would say you are just creating hysteria. You are just manufacturing hate.
0: So when Allah said in the Quran, you are a greater terror in the chest of the American people than Allah, that is, I'm creating hate? I'm just quoting the Quran, Brother Jim.
1: Yeah.
0: I am just quoting the Quran. And prepare for them whatever power you can and strike the terror into the enemy of Allah and your enemy and other without them, you don't know them. And whatever you spend, here's the money from anything for the sake of Allah. I'm quoting Quran chapter 8, verse 60, Brother Jim.
1: We got to take a break. Usama Dakdak, friends, our phone number to Crosstalk today, 800-733-9829. Your questions or brief comments, 800-733-9829. Indeed, this conference from CARE happening in D.C. September the 12th and 13th. Back in a minute.
9: 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Recently studying Revelation chapter 8 and chapter 16 again. Why? I was studying the issue of blood and the sea becoming blood. John doesn't say the sea became like blood. He says in Revelation chapter 8, verse 8, that a third of the sea became blood. He also says over in Revelation chapter 16, we have the same thing going on. We have the sea becoming blood. In fact, verse 3 says it. The sea became blood as of a dead man. So it was blood, but it was like the blood of a dead man that gets thick and like sludge. Now go back to Revelation chapter 8, verse 9. A third of the living creatures in the sea died. A third of the ships were destroyed. Why would the ships be destroyed? Well, today I came up with the idea of, hey, you have to have a cooling system for these commercial ships. How do you cool when it's thick like blood and can't cool the ship? The more we study the Bible, the more we learn.
1: Well, friends, there's so many other issues as well to take into consideration, such as California soon, voting, maybe even today, on having state holidays for Islamic special days as well, and other issues that are going on. migrants in Britain handing out guides explaining not to rape people, don't beat people, don't mutilate children. That's another topic in itself, but our lines are packed here today on Crosstalk and taking your phone calls with Usama Dakdak. By the way, Usama, your website is thestraightway.org, thestraightway.org, and it's important to note that you are available and you desire to get into as many churches across this nation as possible. For those who would like to invite you to come in and hold a seminar, how can they do that?
0: You just simply make a phone call, 941-223-1703, and if the date is available, we will be there. So we're just one call away, 941-223-1703.
1: Okay, friends, and he'd love to come to your church and speak and warn and reveal the truth about Islam. 941-223-1703. Let's go to Mike in Marshfield, Wisconsin. Mike, you're on the air.
10: Yeah, thank you for taking my call. I just have a couple of comments. There's a mosque up here in my town of 20,000 people in Marshfield, and I'd just like to ask you, Usama, one or two questions. How do you think the midterms will turn out? And, you know, they know how to run on federal, state, and local elections, these Muslims and Islamists and communists. And some of them are right up front about their beliefs, mm-hmm. but you have other people that aren't that deceptive.
1: Mm-hmm.
10: You have, like, in Arizona.
1: Tell you what, we're down to just a few minutes here, Mike, so let me have them answer your question, midterm elections,
0: well,
1: Usama.
0: The answer for the midterm election, if there will be cheating, if there will be stealing, which is a very practice of Islam, that's something most American people do not know, Muslims will vote, mm-hmm. and they will vote not once, not twice, they will vote as many times as they can. They will vote for their great-grandchildren who are not born yet, because that's how they took over America. For sure, there will be the liberals are going to win the Senate and the Congress, and that will make the next 2 years for Mr. Trump worth nothing.
1: You know,
0: if the American people stand up and did what's right, that means there will be a big coming up for voting, which is Christians mm-hmm. who have not registered to vote yet. They still have 9 weeks. 40% of American Christians are not, they don't vote.
1: Yep.
0: I don't even know why.
1: And let me just say this, and we're going to move on to the next caller because we're down just a few minutes, and that is that the voting population, the Muslim community is like 90% plus turnout. Of the Christian community, half are not registered to vote, and half of them don't even go to vote when the polls are open. We have Thomas next in Green Valley, Arizona. Thomas, you're on the air.
11: Hi, guys. Thank you for taking my...
1: Hello, Thomas. Thomas, it sounds like we lost you. You got in a bad cell zone.
11: Okay. How about now?
1: Very quickly, please.
11: Okay. Is it true that in the Quran, in Surah 56, it says to offer the people of the book, which is Christians and Jews, the opportunity to convert if they don't roast their skins in fire, which is possibly their thinking for 9/11?
0: I don't believe the roast of fire. It is the judgment of Allah, is the day of judgment, not September 11. But Islam offer all the people of the world a chance to repent, to convert Islam. If not, they will perform jihad. But that's why pillar number 6 is dawah, inviting the people to Islam. Pillar number 7 is jihad, killing people for rejecting Islam.
1: Hmm. Thank you, Thomas. John in Lubbock, Texas, you're on the air.
12: Hey, Jim. Thank you for taking my call. Usama, I love your show. Of both your shows, actually. But what I wanted to say was that this rise of Islam within the United States, especially now, what was appalling to me was the fact that they are now giving badges to the Girl Scouts for attending an Islamic mosque and learning about Islam and whatever, giving out hijabs. The indoctrination of our kids is a never-ending thing. What can we do? How can we stop all this or bring
0: it
12: to
0: a... It's very simple, brother. It's very simple. Not only I'm asking the American people to attend the school board meeting, I want them to be the members who make decisions for the school board meeting. Enough is enough. Stupid Christian being so wacko, staying home, doing nothing about this country. No, I want Christian out of the church to get involved and run for the school board office position and do what is right. Remove that trash of Islam out of the school education and expose it by the truth too. Not only I want to be defensive, I want to be offensive. Expose Islam in any way, shape, or form. And we cannot do that. The Muslims are in every school board meeting now. They are members of the school board. And Christians do not even show up in front of the school church service, for heaven's sake. We need to get involved so we can stop it. Otherwise, you're not going to have a chance to complain about it in the future.
1: Thank you, John. Let's go to Sam in Wisconsin. You're on the air, Sam.
13: Yes, gentlemen. I'd like to ask Usama a question. Did Winston Churchill last century write about the incompatibility of Western civilization and Islam? And also on prayer, daily prayer, why don't you just write the lyrics of what they're actually praying for? And keep up the good work, gentlemen. Thank you.
0: Sure. Thank you. Thank you so much. Appreciate it. The deal is nothing about Islam fit with the West. It will not fit with not just Christianity of the West, with the West in general. Think about gay and lesbian. Can a gay and lesbian live in America under Islam? No. It's amazing that those who are living in the sin of homosexuality hate Christians and they love Muslims. When in reality, they were never harmed by the Christians, but the Muslim was thrown out of the top building. So everything about Islam civilization does not go with anything about Western civilization, the freedom and liberty we have in this land. And we're going to lose it if we don't do anything about it. And the sooner we can do it, the better it is. That's why, once again, Christians, lazy ones, go out, register, and all of you vote. All of you vote. Make sure your wife and your kids are in the age of voting. Go and vote. Otherwise, we're going to lose this country, not in the next 20 election, in this election.
1: Yeah, and Usama, we're down in the final half minute, and I know, too, the burden of your heart. We didn't really get to this much today, and it's important, the fact that we need to witness and to share the gospel with Muslims. That's the only thing that will bring them to faith in Christ.
0: Brother Jim, Muslims are here. They're not going anywhere. They will continue to quadruple in their numbers in America while we continue to shrink in America. So God have brought the Muslim to us to do the great commission plan of God, to share the gospel with the lost Muslims. But Christians need to learn about Christianity, what we believe and why we believe what we believe. And they also need to learn about Islam so they can go out and share the gospel with the lost Muslims. Because if we don't love Muslim people for Jesus, God Almighty will use the Muslim people in America to discipline the church for not living right, to honor him and his command.
1: Usama, thank you so much for being with us today. Usama Daktok, friends, his website, thestraightway.org. To have him scheduled to speak, 941-223-1703. Thanks for listening.
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0: With SRN News, I'm Bob Agnew in Washington. Republicans and Democrats don't agree on much these days, but back at work on Capitol Hill for the first time in 5 weeks, sees both parties eager to avoid a government shutdown. California Democrat Congressman Ted Lieu.
1: I will be voting yes on the CR, even though doing CRs is a stupid way to run government.
0: And also in agreement with passing a continuing resolution, House Speaker Mike Johnson.
2: We're going to avoid the threat of another Democrat shutdown. We know why this is necessary. These crazy Democrats in Congress don't mind shutting the government down and hurting the American people.
0: U.S. forces launching new strikes today on targets connected to Iran's Revolutionary Guard. President Trump said the strikes have left Iran a failed state.
3: That doesn't mean we won't smack them. We'll see what happens. But we have the Strait of Hormuz in extremely good shape.
0: And the president says the ongoing U.S. efforts against Iran's economy are also bearing fruit and going to bring a lot of pressure on the Islamic regime there. The president says the oil deal with Venezuela, meanwhile, has been great for both nations.
3: We're taking out millions and millions of barrels of oil, going to Houston, going to Louisiana, going to lots of different places in the United States and all over the world. And we're making a fortune. And
0: there's still no verdict in the Lindsey Clancy trial.
4: Jurors in the Lindsey Clancy trial have ended a third day of deliberating without a verdict on whether the Massachusetts woman is criminally responsible for killing her three children in 2023. Clancy, a former nurse, does not deny strangling her children, but claims postpartum psychosis led to her actions. Prosecutors argue she knew what she was doing. The jury could find her guilty of murder or manslaughter, or acquit her if they believe psychiatric problems were to blame. Her sentence could range from life in prison to confinement in a mental health facility. I'm Lisa Dwyer.
0: This is SRN News. Texas Republicans want to change divorce laws.
5: The state GOP has released a list of legislative priorities, and one of them involves changing how two married people separate. In a statement, the party says, quote, "Marriage and strong families are the best protection for children. We call for an end to no-fault divorce. When a marriage breaks down, family law proceedings should respect 50-50 equal parenting presumptions in the best interest of children." The Texas GOP is also promoting covenant marriage. Michael Harrington reporting.
0: The WNBA Chicago Sky has banned Enos Kanter Freedom from their home games after the former NBA center was ejected from Sunday's loss to the Indiana Fever. He was banished after a player on the court confronted him, apparently because the shirt he was wearing was critical of transgenderism. The WNBA has been the subject of recent debates on whether men who are living as women should be allowed to take part in the women's game. This is SRN News. A new look at what some are calling America's culture of dependency and raising questions about personal responsibility.
6: 42% of U.S. adults reportedly receive financial help from older generations, including more than half of millennials and nearly three-quarters of Gen Z. One in five say they may never become financially independent. The conservative nonprofit organization Unleash Prosperity says the trend highlights the need for stronger work incentives and less dependence, not just on parents, but on American taxpayers. John Scott reporting.
0: The oldest hiker ever to complete the Appalachian Trail says he took a moment to pray as he completed the history-making trek. 91-year-old Dale Sanders wrapped up the 2,000-plus-mile journey on Monday to reclaim the title he first captured when he was a little younger. At the age of 82 back in 2017, he lost that title to an 83-year-old just 4 years later and then vowed to make a comeback. More on these stories at srnnews.com.
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14: Tomorrow, I'm arguing a very critically important case in Florida. We're going to be talking about this issue with regards to vaccine mandates and your rights in the employment environment. I'm Matt Staver, founder and chairman of Liberty Counsel. Joining me is Holly Mead.
15: You know, you think when this whole COVID shot thing is over, it's never over. It keeps coming back. I mean, we've been trying to get the Supreme Court to take our New York case, right? But in this particular situation, you've got Marin versus Nemours Children's Hospital, where a former hospital employee is appealing his unlawful firing that happened in 2021 because he did not get the COVID-19 shot due to his pro-life Christian beliefs. But Nemours granted religious accommodations for other beliefs.
14: Yeah, so the real critically important question that will be a precedent setter in the state of Florida is the difference between federal Title VII civil rights law that protects against religious discrimination and the Florida civil rights law that also protects against religious discrimination. And so Liberty Counsel has been asked by the Court of Appeals to file an amicus brief because of our expertise and specialty in these areas. It's very unusual because we don't represent Nemours and we don't represent Mr. Marin, but we are amicus. Mm-hmm. We've been invited by the court to express our expertise, and we've been granted by the court to present oral argument. So I'll present oral argument tomorrow, and it's not just before a typical three-judge panel, but it is before the entire panel of the 6th District Court of Appeals. Now, the interesting thing about the 6th District is it's the newest Court of Appeals in Florida. There are 6 different districts for different parts of Florida. And the 6th District, when it came into existence, had the opportunity to accept the precedent of another sister district Court of Appeals that had already been laid down, or they can start their own precedent from scratch. And so they chose not to accept other Court of Appeals precedent. They're bound, obviously, by the Florida Supreme Court opinions, but they're not bound by the other district courts of appeal. And when there's a conflict, the Florida Supreme Court actually resolves the issue. But they chose to chart their own course. Why? Because the interesting aspect about the 6th District is they're more focused on originalism, and every case is an original case for them with no other precedent that they are bound by, so they're setting their own course. Now, the question is, the federal Title VII in 1972 was amended to say that an employer cannot discriminate on account of religion and must provide reasonable accommodation when someone has a religious belief that's impacted by an employment policy or practice, unless it's an undue hardship to do so.
15: Well, to fire them with someone with a religious objection is prohibited under Florida law, isn't it?
14: It is. And so in the federal law, an employer has an affirmative defense. In other words, an employer can say, yes, I discriminated on account of religion, but I had no other choice because if I were to accommodate that, it would provide an undue hardship. So yes, there was religious discrimination, but the employer wins because of this affirmative defense of undue hardship. Florida law was actually passed in 1977, And it had the opportunity to model itself after Title VII law, but Florida law does not. Florida law says that if you discriminate because of religion and you take an adverse action or you classify or you categorize someone because of religion, then that itself is discrimination. There is no affirmative defense like in Title VII. So historically, what the courts have done is, I think, a lazy approach to interpreting this law. What they have essentially done is, instead of interpreting it based upon its original language and intent, they have essentially said, well, it's very similar to Title VII, so we're going to adopt Title VII undue hardship language, and that's how we're going to apply the Florida law. But the Florida law on its face does not have that. Florida had the opportunity through its legislature to adopt the undue hardship standard and chose not to do so. So here's the difference. Under federal law, an employer can show undue hardship and still discriminate on the basis of religion, because to accommodate some religious conviction would be an undue hardship. Under Florida law, our position is, if you take an adverse action, you categorize or you classify someone because of religion, then there is no affirmative defense. That automatically is a violation. Think of it in this way. In the federal law, as well as in the state law, if you discriminate on the basis of race, there is no affirmative defense for undue hardship. Yes, I discriminated on the basis of race, but for me to accommodate somebody's race would result in an undue hardship. That's kind of ridiculous, right?
15: Mm-hmm.
14: Well, that's the way Florida treats all the categories. Race and religion are no different. If you discriminate because of race, if you discriminate because of religion, there is no defense. Now, the only defense that you can argue is that, well, it wasn't really because of

0: religious objection. It could have been a Christian scientist. It could have been a non-Christian scientist who was opposed to vaccines in general, or COVID in particular, because it would harm their body. It would ultimately be a violation against their temple, which they're wanting to protect.
1: So were those other theological objections that they granted?
0: Yes.
1: Those not the are Christian.
0: And so here's the interesting thing. The people in that category, in that classification, who had a broader religious objection to the COVID shot, they granted them that they didn't grant every one of them, but they granted a lot of them.
1: But not the Christian who has objected to aborted fetal cells
0: right.
1: in so the COVID
0: all
1: shots.
0: The people who had the more specific objection to the COVID shots, the abortion objection, because of the relationship in the testing phase of using aborted fetal cells, as a group, that category, that classification, they totally denied.
1: Aborted fetal cells of children, but this is a children's hospital.
0: Right.
1: Okay.
0: So here's what they did. They got those different kinds of religious objections. The general one was in one category. The other one was in another category. The abortion objection was in another category. All the ones in the abortion category, they rejected. Here's what they did. They said, well, two of the mRNA shots, Pfizer and Moderna, yes, originally they used some aborted fetal cell lines, but it had no connection to it once they actually produced it. The other one, Johnson & Johnson, they said, that's the alternative. You can use that one, and you don't have to use Pfizer or Moderna, but you have to get one of those three, and Johnson & Johnson is what you need to get. So they analyzed their religious objection, and they disagreed with their religious objection, which was a problem, and they classified them, and carte blanche, they denied them across the board. So under Florida law, we believe that it's pretty clear. This children's hospital took an adverse action against Mr. Marin, specifically because of his deeply held religious beliefs about the COVID shot. They categorized him and they classified him. Now, they don't have to do all three, but in this case, they did all three. So they put him in a category, they classified him in a category, and they took an adverse action. So they violated all three components. All you have to do is violate one. If you take an action because of religion and do an adverse action, if you classify someone because of religion, if you categorize someone because of religion, Florida law says it's a violation. There is no affirmative defense. What Nemours is arguing is that, well, to grant these people these accommodations would be an undue hardship. And so they won below, and now it's up on appeal with the full panel of judges. I'll be arguing before tomorrow, and this case will likely go to the Florida Supreme Court and change the course of history in the state of Florida. So continue to pray for this case. It's Marin versus Nemours Children's Hospital. For more information, go to lc.org.
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2: Our word for today comes from Matthew 16. When Jesus came into the region of Caesarea Philippi, he asked his disciples, saying, "Who do men say that I, the Son of Man, am?" So they said, "Some say John the Baptist, some Elijah, and others Jeremiah or one of the prophets." He said to them, "But who do you say that I am?" Simon Peter answered and said, "You are the Christ, the Son of the living God." Jesus answered and said to him, "Blessed are you, Simon Barjona, for flesh and blood has not revealed this to you, but my Father who is in heaven." Now this is the question we each must answer. Who is Jesus to you? In this passage, we see three responses, but only one is correct. The rebellious crowd said he was the son of Satan. The religious crowd said he was a prophet. But those in relationship with him rightfully called him Lord. To find out more about our journey through the Bible, go to frc.org/Bible.
3: From the editor's desk, Rob Pugh from Wisconsin Christian News.
4: I grew up on a farm about 5 miles from Marshfield, Wisconsin. Population, about 14,000 people at the time. Surrounded by family farms and a lot of other small farming communities, Marshfield was where pretty much everyone from the countryside went when they went to town. As a kid, I spent most of my summers baling hay, mowing the grass, helping in our big garden, and doing other chores around our property. But once a week, my mom would go to town, Marshfield, to do a grocery run. My brother and I got to go along, too. Those trips to town were the highlight of our week. We'd usually get to go to the hobby shop, where they had model ships, airplanes, and railroad sets. The hobby shop also had Cox engine airplanes, which my brother was into, and he taught me to fly them, too. Usually, we couldn't afford to buy anything in the hobby shop, but it was fun to go look. Then there was the Ben Franklin store, where they had trinkets and toys that we could get for under a dollar. Another fun spot was the Woolworth store. The main floor was basically closed, so my brother and I always headed downstairs, where they had small pets and other fun stuff. I remember one time we decided to pool our money together and buy a turtle. But at the last minute, my brother changed the plan, and we came home with a mouse instead, which my mom immediately vetoed, and back to town we went to return it. Marshfield was a fun place for me growing up. In June, we had the Dairy Parade. Then there were the 4th of July fireworks. There was a nice park with a small zoo that we'd get to go to once in a while, an ice cream store where sometimes our mom would treat us to a cone, and of course the annual week-long county fair in August, which was a highlight before we had to go back to school. A lot of people worked at the Marshfield Clinic, which has since become a huge medical conglomerate that monopolizes most of the healthcare industry statewide now. Marshfield was also once the home to a major mobile home factory, a wood product plant, a shoe factory, metalworking factories, agricultural equipment dealers, and of course dairies and cheese factories. Most of those industries are gone now. There was only one fast food place in town, but it had the best burgers I've ever tasted. A few times a year we got to go there, and it was a real treat. When the owner retired, he sold the business to an employee, but it was never the same after that. We also had a Shopko store, sort of like a Target or Walmart, but with much better quality and a great selection. And we had a JCPenney and a Sears store. When I grew up, I opened my own photography studio on the main street in Marshfield, just 2 blocks away from that old hobby shop, which had long since closed down. My wife and I raised our kids in Marshfield. It wasn't a perfect town, but it was home, and it was, back then, a great place to raise a family. We had a good, solid, Bible-based church. Christianity, family values, honesty, patriotism, and America were highly esteemed, along with hard work. Of course, there were problems, too. Marshfield was not immune to alcohol abuse, and the town had more than its share of bars, along with illicit drugs for those seeking that sort of thing. But for the most part, it was a clean, family-oriented community with a lot to offer. After our kids grew up and moved away, my wife and I, now empty nesters, left Marshfield behind. By this point, all the churches had become woke and seeker-friendly, offering only Christianity Light, so as to be all-inclusive and non-offensive. We'd lost all the stores I had enjoyed as a kid. The local daily newspaper had shut down years prior, replaced with a shopper's guide that added a few local interest stories to give the illusion that it was worth looking at. Alcoholism and drug abuse had become rampant too, destroying many lives. By the time we moved away, heroin and cocaine had become the biggest problems, along with a quickly growing dependence on welfare for many. People were addicted to mind-altering substances and claimed disability because of life choices. And if you weren't somehow connected to someone wielding power in local politics, then you weren't in the club and your opinion no longer mattered. Today, Marshfield has about 19,000 residents, so it hasn't really grown much in the past 50 years. Most kids leave town as soon as they graduate high school. The increase in population is primarily foreign immigrants. The downtown is still picturesque and some historical buildings have been repaired and preserved, but most of the industry is gone. That hometown atmosphere and feeling of community is gone, and it seems like most who live there just struggle to get through the week so they can go someplace else on the weekend. The decline of Marshfield is not unique. The whole world has devolved into addiction, self-centeredness, and apathy. And like many small communities across this nation, there came a point when the city leaders decided they wanted Marshfield to be more progressive, more inclusive, more diverse. You know, like Madison and Milwaukee. That lust for recognition has led to a lot of bad decisions. Although thousands have lived in the area for generations, their opinions regarding their cherished hometown community have meant nothing to mayors and city councils intent on a fundamental transformation of Marshfield into a radical, enlightened, and progressive city, eager to virtue signal, but now devoid of any real virtue. As I said, it matters not that you may have lived there your entire life and contributed substantially to the community that once was. If you're not part of the club, your opinion has zero value, and you'll be more than welcome to move out. In 2003, the first mosque opened. Local churches welcomed the Muslims to their community of faith. Islam is still a minority there, but it's very visible, very influential, and growing. Perhaps the saddest part of the whole thing is how the churches began to compromise, slowly at first, and then all in on the diversity and inclusion. I remember the days when our pastor would preach some pretty hard sermons, and more than once he'd slam his hand down loudly on the pulpit to drive home an important point, or to wake up a weary farmer on the verge of dozing off. Such a thing would be unheard of now. And as the churches began to compromise, soften, and cower, retreating from all political and cultural influence, the permissive lifestyles and godless culture filled that void, making church and old-fashioned family values irrelevant and discarded. Homosexuality was unheard of when I was a kid, but by the mid-1980s, the concept began to be whispered about. But it was still just something growing slowly in the big cities, as people began to come out of the closet. It was unimaginable in Marshfield. Within 10 years, though, the LGBT groups began to organize in earnest, claiming it was an issue of civil rights. But their actual goal was the right to spread that mental illness openly and proudly, normalizing sodomite sex, and ultimately to recruit more people, specifically children, into that lifestyle. We all know what's happened since. June became Pride Month, but now we have LGBTQP plus celebrations every month of the year, including Aromantic Spectrum Awareness Week, the International Transgender Day of Visibility, the annual Gay Easter Parade, International Drag Day, Gay Uncles Day, Bisexual Awareness Week, and International Lesbian Day, to name just a few among hundreds. Yes, I said hundreds. It's no exaggeration to say that the main objective of the LGBTQP plus cult is to lure and groom children. Are you aware that schools nationwide are carrying books with graphic sexual content? These books have worked their way into classrooms, as well as both school and public libraries. Nearly 1.5 million sexually explicit books across the nation, in children's sections of libraries and in public school classrooms, with all manner of filth and perversion being taught by teachers to children. Is it any wonder we have now such a massive explosion of gender dysphoria among young people? And Marshfield, not to be outdone, has now endorsed the LGBTQP+ movement wholeheartedly. City leaders and school board members have chosen to allow this pornography to be read by and taught to children, and the perversion of young minds through the normalization of homosexuality, transgenderism, and so-called family-friendly drag queen performances is applauded. After all, Marshfield wants to be relevant and progressive, down with the old-fashioned prudence. When my wife and I left Marshfield, Ray LeBlanc took over the street ministry I began there. Since that time, he's worked tirelessly to stop the grooming and exploitation of children. You see, for the past 6 years, Marshfield has proudly hosted a Pride Festival in a downtown city park, complete with drag queen performances where sick, perverted men dress as gaudy, hypersexualized women that would make a Vegas stripper blush. And as they dance provocatively in their lewd female garb, children are invited to tip the dancers, going up to the stage and giving them dollar bills, like something you'd see at an adult strip club. But apparently this is okay because it's billed as family-friendly, a festival where parents take their children to partake in the action. These events are all about sexual perversion on a whole other level, beyond imagination. Ray and others in his small group have pleaded with the city council to, at the very least, require these drag queen performances to be held indoors, for adults only. But city leaders have refused. A few other citizens have spoken out as well at council meetings, but they're always overwhelmingly outnumbered by the local and imported LGBTQP+ crowd. In allowing this to continue, the city is in violation of Wisconsin Statute 948.055, which states, "Whoever intentionally causes a child who has not attained 18 years of age to view or listen to sexually explicit conduct is guilty of a Class F felony. By law, a Class F felony results in up to 12.5 years in prison, up to a $25,000 fine, or both. Marshfield mayors and city council members have ignored these violations year after year. No surprise. These family-friendly drag shows are allowed all across the nation, while laws on the books designed to protect children are ignored. Ray has also pleaded with the local pastors to stand with him in protest against these pride festivals, which are filled with vile, disgusting filth and perversion. This year, colorful stickers were handed out to little kids as young as 2 with the F word prominently displayed. With the exception of Ray, every pastor in town has refused to stand against this or even preach on it, or even talk to Ray about this wicked child abuse that happens every single year in an open-air, very visible downtown park. In fact, some churches even participate in the event. It appears Marshfield would be a great place for a new millstone factory. If you're as outraged about this as you should be, I encourage you to contact Mayor Nick Peschel and tell him to protect the innocence of the children of Marshfield. You can call the mayor's office and voice your opinion at 715-384-2919. If you care at all about protecting these precious little children, make the call. 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
2: Hi, I'm Todd Nettleton, and this is the Voice of the Martyrs Radio. In Sudan, Islamists within the government campaign against Christians. Churches are continuously attacked by radical Islamists. Recently, several churches were the target of an unjust attack. Following the attack, the pastors were ordered to appear in court to respond to false accusations made against them. Although they face intense opposition and pressure from authorities, these pastors have remained unwavering in their faith. One of the pastors courageously responded, "We trust God, knowing that nothing will be successful in stopping the ministry." Praise God for the boldness of the church leaders in Sudan. Pray God would continue to grant them courage in the face of opposition.
3: "I will not let my brothers and sisters suffer in silence, nor would I let them serve alone. 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

0: Danny sound asleep? Kathy doing her homework, you studying at the kitchen table, and the dishes almost done. China or the States, I don't like dishes.
1: Oh, you don't mind housework so much in this little place of your own, do you, Belle?
0: Sometimes I almost like it.
1: That's too bad you have to give it up so soon. I mean, it is too bad, Belle. I don't feel right going back to China, leaving you in makeshift arrangements off in Philadelphia for a whole year. I don't know as it was right for the mission to ask me to.
0: God first.
1: Yes, of course.
0: This is no time to change. The war's over sooner than we thought. Now China's wide open to missionaries. They need a superintendent before they need wives, I guess.
1: You'll be in good hands with the Sutherlands after I sail.
0: The other day I was reading. It was in Corinthians. It said something like this: so death worketh in us, but life in you. I was thinking, it's true. You're going back, and me going off to the East Coast again. It's a kind of death for our family life, but it could mean life for the Lisu.
1: I wouldn't do it for any other reason. Maybe life for some Lisu tribesman.
0: And it's only for a year, John. A year from now, we have a rendezvous. I'll meet you in Shanghai a year from now.
2: The year did not go quickly. Belle tried to do some writing, but she wasn't very happy with what she produced. Then in the winter of 1947, she left Kathy with friends in Philadelphia and started out for Shanghai with 6-year-old Danny. But when they arrived at the China Inland Mission compound...
3: Daddy, where's my daddy?
0: He'll be back. Put your scarf together, Danny. Oh, I don't remember China being so cold. Didn't you hear the lady tell Mother that...
3: I don't like her.
0: Your father will be back. He had to go on a survey trip to Yunnan.
3: I want to go to Philadelphia.
0: Well, you can't. This is China. Let me see that scarf. See the mountains over there, Danny?
3: You said we would find Daddy here.
0: Your father will be back, as soon as he can get back. Oh, John, it's been so long. John, after all this separation, can't we travel west together?
1: No, Belle, it's settled. The Flying Fortress has room for you and Danny.
0: I'd rather ride with you in the truck.
1: You haven't seen China. It's not like you remember. The roads out of Shanghai are a mess. Torn up, bridges down. You couldn't take it.
0: I could.
1: You and Danny are flying.
0: We'll get there first. What do we do then?
1: Just wait in Kunming for me in the truck.
0: John, I'm so tired of waiting.
1: Just be glad you didn't try the truck. It was worse than I thought. Are you all right?
0: Better than I expected. This has been fun. So good to be back in Kunming. John, Lucius is here. You'll have to see him.
1: Tomorrow.
0: First thing?
1: Afternoon. I'm going to sleep all morning.
0: Poor John.
1: Then we'll talk about getting transportation on the Burma Road to Pasan. I know you don't want to waste time in Kunming.
0: Burma Road to Pasan. That sounds good to me. And from Pasan, nowhere. John, we've been here for a month, and for all I can see, we're going to be stuck here for a couple more.
1: You know how the Chinese do business. Sure, buying a new mission headquarters here may take a couple of months, but that's my job.
0: It isn't mine.
1: We're coming along fine. Here, let me show you these files.
0: I don't want to see your files, lists, schedules, calendars. I just want to get back to Lisu.
1: Be patient, Belle.
0: I have another idea. Danny and I will go on ahead to Oak Flat Village. Don't look so surprised, John. If I sit here, I'll just get depressed. I'm not doing anything. You can send Lucius with us. No reason at all why we can't go and get the house opened up and everything settled.
1: I don't think you can manage the trail with a 6-year-old.
0: I managed it with a 15-month-old.
1: That was different. You had to. You don't have to go back.
0: You don't mean that.
1: Well, can't you wait?
0: Please.
1: I'll see.
0: Please?
1: I'll talk to Lucius in the morning. T- Take good care of them, Lucius. Now, don't lean out of your chair, Danny. You'll see everything when you get there.
3: We'll beach up the mountain, Daddy.
1: Not for long. Now, Belle, don't expect the house to be just the way you left it.
0: I'll be all right, John.
1: Lucius, take care of my family.
4: Ah, step by step, we go with care, Mama. My porters possess gentle hands. The small one will be carried like a feather.
0: John, come along as fast as you can. Lucius, sunset won't wait. Let's start.
5: Mama! Mama, you come! Oh, welcome, Mama! Oh, so long, see you, so
0: Lucius! There they are. They've come. Look, they've even got a horse. Look, Danny, there's a horse for you.
3: My horse is Belle?
0: Yes, you take the one with bells. Lucius, do you smell that?
4: Oh, yes, Mama. There's no fragrance like fragrance of cooked pork. Ah, before you, Mama, stands your Liso Shanty.
0: Beautiful. Beautiful.
4: A rough wind has ripped off a small piece of roof.
0: It looks beautiful. Look, Danny, that's home.
3: My horse with bells can go inside.
4: Rain did its work here and there, but beds and chairs remain upright.
0: That's all we need. I can manage the rest. Oh, my beautiful Liso Shanty.
5: Mama comes back. Students come back, too.
0: Well, we aren't quite as well organized as we used to be. My husband used to keep me organized. I'll be glad when he gets back here with me. But we'll muddle through. If you boys will help me.
5: Oh, yeah, we help. Oh, yeah, help, Mama.
0: Of course, I don't know as I ever did get one of those rainy season Bible schools organized the way I should. Luke, where are the writing materials?
5: Under chair.
0: You're right. Under chair. Now, I'm going to write an outline of the first chapter of Mark on the board, if I can find my chalk. Has anybody seen my chalk?
5: Chalk, Mama, chalk.
0: Well,
5: chalk.
0: We can't let the devil use something like chalk to ruin our lesson, can we?
5: No.
0: Oh, I guess I won't take time to look for chalk. I'll just read the outline. Listen carefully. You copy it down. Now, the first verses of the chapter. There's something in the air, Lucius. You tell me what it is.
4: Perhaps loneliness. Loneliness of Mama for Papa.
0: No, it's something else I sense. The big war is over. China's at peace. But nobody seems... I don't know how to say it.
4: Your words hold error. China not at peace.
0: No.
4: Another enemy upon us.
0: What do you mean?
4: The enemy is one of us. He's here. He's there. There can be peace for no one because we do not know when we see the enemy.
0: You mean you don't know who's a communist and who isn't?
4: Ninth cousin, maybe. The old doctor on third across street, maybe. Who can say?
0: Even in a village like Oak Flat.
4: Who is to know? Mama, this is a matter that brings no peace to China.
0: John, there's no reason why we can't plan to settle down for a good long stay here in Oak Flat Village. Goodness knows it took you long enough to get back up here with me, but now we can dig in.
1: Belle, you've been away from things. In the States, then up in Liso Land. You don't understand China anymore.
0: I know my own corner of it. Liso Land is China. We've had a good start here. A marvelous rainy season Bible school. We've even got some literature printed at last in the Liso language.
1: But down below the mountains, there's uneasiness, Belle. Ever since the war, it's been there. No, I can't be optimistic about China's future.
0: Or ours, John?
1: Or ours.
2: Belle and John had been back in Liso Land less than a year when Peking fell to the communists in November 1948. In the spring of 1949, Nanking, and then Shanghai. Once Belle wrote, "Whatever is given must be spoken in his voice, and you will only learn to discern his voice by experience. If you want to be able to hear it in the crises of life, you must first seek it in the commonplaces of life. It is not suddenly acquired.
6: To purge China of every foreign influence.
7: A people's government to take over.
0: If I go now, I don't think I'll ever get back, John. To Lisulan, to China. I feel sick when I think about it, but I think it's true. I must go.
1: I think you're right. I won't be surprised if you're just on your way and I get word from headquarters to evacuate.
0: It's the only thing for Danny. He's got to get into a school.
1: I don't like that mountain pass this time of year.
0: I'll be all right. I have Lucius. John, I don't want to go. I don't want to leave my kitchen.
1: Your kitchen?
0: I just got it fixed the way I like it. The shelves near the stove. Oh, I've left too many houses, John. I can't leave another one behind. But I will.

0: John.
1: You have good Christian porters, Belle and Lucius. I don't worry. And you're riding a steady mule. I trust Jasper.
2: We're going to sleep in the rice field and everything tonight, Daddy.
1: If you get to BN Pass before the snow, you'll be all right.
0: Pray for us, John. Pray that the snow holds off. All right, Lucius, we're ready. Tell them we're ready. Danny, mind what I say and don't lean out of that chair. You can see plenty without leaning out so far. Danny! Good boy, Jasper. Stop, Jasper. Hold it, boy. Lucius, what do the porters say?
3: Oh, their eyes are placed on the pass, Mama. They say rain here, snow there.
0: What's a little snow? It probably won't be too deep. Snow clouds don't necessarily tell you a thing. Tell them that, Lucius.
3: Now, the words all come together to mean turn back.
0: We can't turn back, Lucius. Once the snow comes, it means all winter. We've got to get through. Boys! We'll stay here overnight. Tomorrow morning, if we wake up to rain, we'll turn back. If it's fair, we'll go on. Agreed? Boys, I'm going to pray like everything tonight for fair weather tomorrow.

And so we conclude Chapter 10 of Beautiful Upon the Mountains, the transcribed story of John and Isabel Kuhn. 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

0: Well, hi, everybody. Come on in. I'm Uncle Charlie, and this is Children's Bible Hour Storytime. Interesting story for you today. A lot of kids who write to us here at Children's Bible Hour write from what we would call broken homes. I'd rather call them single-parent families. And many of you who are in single-parent families know just what I'm talking about. Well, our story today, written especially for the Children's Bible Hour by Sherry Kite, is entitled Two Masters. School is over for another week. Kathy and Lisa are on their way home.
1: Free at last. I love weekends, don't you, Lisa?
2: Yeah, school sure gets to be a drag sometimes.
1: You mean most of the time. Hey, are you going to the class party tomorrow night?
2: Can't. I'm spending the weekend at my dad's.
1: Oh, that's right. I keep forgetting about your folks being divorced. It's been almost a year, hasn't it?
2: 10 months, and I still can't get over it.
1: Really bad, huh?
2: You don't know the half of it, Kathy. Things were never that great around the house before. I mean, they used to fight all the time, and sometimes they even prayed they would break up.
1: You did?
2: I guess I thought if they were apart, they couldn't fight anymore, and then I could have some peace and quiet. Well, it's quiet, all right. It's almost like having no family at all.
1: But your mom's there, isn't she?
2: Oh, sure, when she's not working. But by the time she gets home at night, she's too tired to do anything with me. After all, I'm only her daughter.
1: That's too bad, Lisa. What about your dad?
2: Well, my dad's great. Since he became a Christian a few months ago, he's really changed. But sometimes I think he expects too much of me.
1: What do you mean? You're a Christian, aren't you?
2: Sure I am. But Dad thinks I should read the Bible more and pray and tell people about Jesus, too. Those things would be easy to do if Mom were a Christian, but she's not. The Bible says children should obey their parents. But how does God expect me to please both my parents when they're so different?
3: Why do you insist on playing that music so loud? You know our landlady said she'd kick us out if we didn't keep the noise down.
2: So what? We could find another apartment. Anything would be better than this place.
3: I'm sorry you feel that way, Lisa. This happens to be all we can afford right now.
2: Yeah? Well, we were sure a lot better off when you and Dad were still married.
3: Now, don't start that again. Your father and I couldn't get along before, and we certainly couldn't now since he's become so religious. Here, help me put these groceries away.
2: Oh, you stopped to buy groceries? I wondered why you were so late. I'm starving.
3: You could have started something for supper, you know.
2: Not me. That's a mother's job.
3: Well, a mother should be able to get a little cooperation once in a while. By the way, have you got anything planned for after supper?
2: Yeah, I do. I have to write a special report for my Sunday school class. Out of all the kids in the whole class, Mr. Taylor picked me to do the report. I'm going to be busy with Dad tomorrow, so this is the only night I have to work on it.
3: Oh, that's too bad. Stacy's department store is having a sale, and I thought maybe you and I could go shopping for a while. But if you're too busy...
2: Shopping? Oh, Mom, can I have a new blouse? I really need one.
3: But I thought you had to work on that report.
2: It's not that important.
3: I thought so. Well, I'm glad to know your father's religious ideas haven't changed you completely. But we'd better hurry if we expect to make it before the stores close.
0: Well, Lisa, I think we should be on time for Sunday school, even though we did sleep a bit late. It's a beautiful morning, isn't it?
2: Sure is, Dad. Out in the country, everything seems so green and pretty, not like our dingy old apartment.
0: You know, a ray of sunshine can brighten up the darkest surroundings. When the joy of the Lord is in your heart, it can make you see everything in a different light.
2: Might be that way for other people, but not for me. I sure don't have any joy.
0: I wonder... Have you been reading your Bible and praying like you should?
2: Oh, Dad, I just can't. Not with Mom around.
0: You mean she forbids you to do those things?
2: Well, no, not exactly. But I know she doesn't like it. It's just not fair. Why didn't God give me a happy home with two Christian parents.
4: I can't answer that, sweetheart. There's nothing that would make me happier than to see your mother accept Christ as her Savior. I've talked to her about it, but I can't make her become a Christian. It's her decision.
2: If God's so powerful, why can't He change her?
4: He can and He will, if she allows Him to. That's where you come in.
2: Me?
4: Of course. You can be an example to her. Your life can do more to convince her than 1,000 sermons ever could.
2: But I'm just a kid. She wouldn't change because of me.
4: The Bible is filled with examples of young people who let God work in their lives. Samuel, David, Daniel.
2: I wish I could be that kind of a Christian, but it's just too hard. If I lived with you all the time, maybe I could. But living with Mom, it's impossible.
0: All right, quiet. Quiet, let's settle down, class. I think everyone's here. Bill, would you ask the Lord to bless our class time this morning?
5: Dear Lord, I pray that you would bless us as we study your word. Help us to apply it to our lives. In Jesus' name, amen.
0: Amen. Thank you, Bill. Now, last week we talked about Moses when he was a baby and how God protected him from the evil king who tried to kill him. This week's lesson is about Moses growing up in Egypt. But you know something? I'm not going to teach the lesson.
6: What? What's he talking about?
0: That's right. That's right, class. A member of our class has agreed to write a special report about the early life of Moses. Lisa, you may come up now and give your report, please.
2: Oh, Mr. Taylor, I just can't.
0: Oh, now, I know you're a little nervous, but after all your hard work this week, I'm sure you'll do just fine.
2: But you don't understand. I don't have it.
0: Hmm?
2: I was going to do it on Friday night, but I couldn't, and then I just forgot, and...
0: Well, I'm sorry to hear that, Lisa. Well, since you are not able to give your report, we'll take time to read the second chapter of the book of Exodus together, and then we'll discuss it. Lisa, I'd like to...

0: someone who could care less about God and who laughs at you whenever you try to talk about him.
1: Well, did your mother tell you not to do that report, Lisa?
0: Well, no,
1: you've talked to me about having trouble in some other areas, lying, cheating. You mentioned talking back to your parents one time. Now, whose fault are those things?
0: I don't know.
1: I think I'm beginning to see what the problem is. You are trying to serve two masters.
0: I know. My mom and my dad.
1: No, that's not what I mean. I think the two masters you're trying to serve are the Lord and the devil.
0: What do you mean? I'm not serving the devil. I know Jesus is my Savior.
1: Well, that may be, Lisa. But the Bible says in Romans 6:16, to whom you yield yourselves servants to obey, his servants you are. You see, God doesn't force anyone to obey him, not even his own children.
0: But I come to church almost every week. Doesn't that prove I'm a good Christian?
1: Well, why do you come to church, Thalisa?
0: Well, I guess it's because Dad wants me to. It wouldn't be much fun staying home alone on Sunday mornings.
1: Mm-hmm. You see, that's what I'm talking about. It's easy to act like a Christian when it's convenient or when it would please others. But how do you act at home where it's not so easy to live for God?
0: I suppose I do act a lot different. But I always thought it was Mom's fault.
1: It's always easier to blame someone else for our sins than it is to blame ourselves. Taking responsibility for our own actions is an important step in growing as a Christian. You remember the story of Moses?
0: Sure. What about it?
1: Well, Moses grew up in Pharaoh's palace. For 40 years, he was surrounded by people who practiced all kinds of sin and idolatry.
0: But Moses grew up to be a great man of God.
1: That's right, because he chose to do God's will. If we really want to obey God, he'll help us to do it, in spite of our situation.
0: Thanks, Mr. Taylor. I really do want to serve God. If he could help Moses grow up right, then I know he'll help me, too. That was a good dinner, Mom. Roast beef is my favorite.
2: Why, thank you, Lisa.
0: Need any help with the dishes?
2: I don't think so. Why don't you just run along and enjoy yourself?
0: Well, I wouldn't want you to get too tired. I know how hard you've been working lately. Oh, Mom, a friend from school asked me to go to her church tomorrow night. They're having a gospel music concert. Can I go?
2: You don't usually ask my permission before you go away. Suppose I say no.
0: Well, I really would like to go, but if you say no, then I guess I'll just stay home.
2: Boy, that's a switch. I suppose it wouldn't hurt anything to let you go, as long as you don't start pushing religion down my throat.
0: Oh, no, Mom. I wouldn't do that.
2: I don't know what's gotten into you, but I really like your attitude lately. You seem so much more cheerful and helpful around the house. It sure is a change for the better.
0: Thanks, Mom. Everything does seem a lot better when you've only got one master.

Divorce is a terrible thing. The Bible says that God hates divorce. I hate it because I have seen in my own family what happens to the kids in a divorce. Now, if you're listening right now and your parents are divorced, first of all, don't blame yourself. Secondly, remember that whether you have to divide your time between a dad and a mom, remember to have the right attitude, an attitude of respect, an attitude of obedience and helpfulness as well. In our story today, Lisa's attitude change was noticed by her mom. As Moses did when he was growing up, he chose to do what was right, what he knew was God's will for him growing up in a very strange situation. Well, times

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Box 1001, Grand Rapids, Michigan, 49501. 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Goodbye now. Thanks so much for listening.

0: I don't understand.
1: Aunt Maud's condition is going to get worse very soon.
0: Yes.
1: And I was talking to my father over the phone, and he suggested... Well, I don't know how to put this because I know how faithful you've been to Aunt Maud, and...
0: Get to the point, Mr. Blanchard.
1: That's the first time you've ever called me Mr. Blanchard.
0: Perhaps because I sense a very formal statement coming.
1: I do feel badly.
0: Please, go on.
1: Well, Father feels that the immediate family should be taking care of Aunt Maud rather than...
0: Hired help.
1: I don't care much for that word.
0: But that's what you're saying.
1: Well, I wouldn't want to phrase it that way.
0: You seem to have a hard time phrasing anything truthfully.

0: 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We trust as you listen to the unfolding of this story of faith, it will challenge your hearts and minds. And now, Parsonage Hill and The Money Mix-Up. Clarence, the older nephew of Mrs. Sutton, has determined to contest the will by declaring Mrs. Sutton incapable of determining her own affairs. But before he takes the final steps, he is making sure there is no one in the way to hinder his plans.
1: I don't understand.
2: Aunt Maud's condition is going to get worse very soon.
1: Yes.
2: And I was talking to my father over the phone, and he suggested... I don't know how to put this because I know how faithful you've been to Aunt Maud, and...
1: Get to the point, Mr. Blanchard.
2: That's the first time you've ever called me Mr. Blanchard.
1: Perhaps because I sense a very formal statement coming.
2: I do feel badly.
1: Please, go on.
2: Well, Father feels that the immediate family should be taking care of Aunt Maud rather than...
1: Hired help.
2: I don't care much for that word.
1: But that's what you're saying.
2: Well...
1: What does Mrs. Sutton say about this?
2: Well, Father said not to mention it. She wouldn't understand. She's been so groggy lately.
1: The pills are much too strong for her.
2: Well, Dr. Vale prescribed them for her own good.
1: I'll see Dr. Vale tomorrow and speak to him then.
2: That won't be necessary. In fact, I took the liberty of... Well, your folks are in Pennsylvania. Athens, Pennsylvania.
1: I have a sister there.
2: Well, here is the ticket to visit your sister. The train leaves this evening.
1: I don't
2: want
1: to leave
2: you. Her death is going to be very painful. Believe me. Andy and I saw our mother die this way. We don't want you to suffer through this.
1: Mr. Blanchard...
2: I know you feel it's your duty, but my father agrees. It would be better for Aunt Maud if she just had the immediate family.
1: I have no say in this matter, do I?
2: Well, I wouldn't want to phrase it that way.
1: You seem to have a hard time phrasing anything truthfully. I'll pack. I'll say goodbye to Mrs. Sutton and be on my way.
2: A taxi will be here at 5:00.
1: My only comfort, Mr. Blanchard... is that you can't shut God out of this house. Mrs. Sutton? Mrs.
3: Virginia?
1: Sutton? Yes. I have to say goodbye now.
3: Oh, going shopping? No, I don't need anything.
1: No. I'm going to my sister's. My sister's, Mrs. Sutton. Clarence is sending me away.
3: Clarence needs something in town? Oh, well, by all means, go, dear.
1: No.
3: Oh, I'm sorry, dear. I'm so sleepy. Let me take a nap. And when you get back, we'll talk.
1: Oh, dear Lord. Mrs. Sutton, I'll put my sister's phone number in your Bible.
3: Yes, my Bible's there on the table. Just don't take too long with it.
1: Oh, Lord. Oh, please be with her. Please.
4: Race it to the front porch.
5: No.
4: I thought you liked to race.
5: We're not going to the front door.
4: Why not?
5: We're going to the back door, just in case Clarence was planning on telling us Grandma Sutton's sick. We won't give him a chance. We'll go in the back way and knock on Grandma Sutton's window.
4: Good idea.
5: Sounds awful, but I just don't trust him.
4: I don't see how you could.
5: Wonder if Andy's working in the garden.
4: I'm not worried about Andy.
5: How come?
4: Because he's never lied to us.
5: He's never said anything to us.
4: I wasn't trying to be funny. I just mean he doesn't pretend to be anything he isn't.
5: Well, Clarence is the real leader. Andy just sort of follows along.
4: There's Grandma Sutton's window.
5: I'll knock.
4: Andy's not around.
5: Might be with Clarence. Grandma Sutton!
4: Grandma Sutton!
6: Well, hello.
5: Hi, Andy. Hi, Grandma Sutton.
4: Hi, Grandma Sutton. Hi, Andy.
7: Hello, children.
6: You guys always come through the windows?
4: We thought it would be different.
6: Well, go around front and I'll let you in.
7: It's so good to see you. Hurry around.
5: We're coming.
6: All right, they're full of surprises.
7: Oh, they mean so much to me, Andy. And they're spending the whole day.
6: Yeah, so I hear.
7: We're going to be eating lunch in your lovely garden.
6: Well, that's good. Clarence wanted you to take these pills, Aunt Maud.
7: Nonsense. I'm not taking any more pills until I see Dr. Vale. And why isn't he here today?
6: Clarence said the doctor had a lot of appointments at the hospital, and he'll get here as soon as he can.
7: Well, all right, now you go get the children, and we'll continue reading.
6: Well, they can read to you now if you'd like.
7: Oh, no, you don't get away that easily. You volunteer to read, and you'll read.
6: You just think the more I read the Bible to you, the more it'll get under my skin, huh?
7: Well, at least you're smiling when you say that. Now go get the children.

0: sky is just beautiful. Oh, Andy, you have the same touch Sam had with the garden. Such magic.
1: It's just a matter of knowing what to do with the plants. You know, they have their own rhythm, and you just get to know it.
2: This lunch sure is good. Miss Harris really knows how to cook a hot dog.
0: Andy fixed lunch. Miss Harris was called away to her sister's.
3: Huh? When did this happen?
0: While I was sleeping, but she said she'd be back in a few days.
2: Well, who made the...
0: Clarence made all the arrangements.
2: Clarence? Oh, where is he today?
1: He had to go into town. He'll be back.
3: Aunt Maud, I think we're going to have to come back tomorrow and do some more quilting, because we're not going to be able to finish it all today.
0: Oh, an extra treat for me.
1: Well, then, you'll be able to read to Aunt Maud tomorrow.
3: Sure we can. I've got to study Ephesians for Sunday school anyway.
0: Oh, no you don't, Andrew Blanchard. You're going to be reading to me. He needs to hear the words of the Lord more than you do, children. You hear them all the time.
2: And believe them.
1: You are a tyrant, Aunt Maud.
0: Well, now I'm glad you're smiling when you say that. It shows...
2: Grandma Sutton?
3: Her glass!
1: I've got you, Aunt Maud.
0: Oh, I'm so sorry. They come all of a sudden. No warning.
1: Maybe we better get you inside.
0: Yes, of course.
2: You want us to help, Andy?
1: Yes, I'll open the door and... Clarence!
4: Something wrong?
1: Yeah, Aunt Maud had a pain.
0: I'm really all right now.
4: When was the last time she had her pills, Andy?
1: Well,
0: I don't want those pills. I can't think straight when I take them.
4: They're for your own good.
0: I don't believe that. Get the door, children.
2: Yes, Grim Sutton.
3: Okay.
4: Well, you should rest now.
0: Yes, of course. It was such a lovely lunch, Andy. Thank you.
3: Got the door, Grandma Sutton.
0: Thank you. I'll see you later.
2: Bye.
3: Bye.
1: Just close the door.
2: Okay.
3: We'll be going now.
4: Thanks for helping.
2: That's okay. We'll be back tomorrow to finish the quilting.
3: Grandma Sutton knows. We already told her.
4: Yeah, tell you what. Check back tomorrow before you come over. She may not be feeling well enough for visitors.
2: But she wants us around whether she's sick or not.
4: Well, we gotta look out for what's best for her.
3: We are!
2: Come on, Roy.
3: But...
2: Bye, Clarence. Nice seeing you. Roy.
3: What?
2: Come on.
3: But...
2: Now!

0: Something's gotta be done.
1: He's gonna hurt Grandma Sutton.
0: I don't like Clarence.
1: Andy doesn't even like Clarence. I could tell.
2: Hold it one at a time. Now, quiet. Joy, you first.
0: I don't think Clarence really loves Grandma Sutton. I think he's making her take those pills to make her, well, you know, so she doesn't know what's going on.
1: Even Andy looked funny at Clarence when he started talking, and then Clarence said we should call before we come over, just in case Grandma Sutton doesn't want to see us.
0: And we know even when she's real sick, she still likes to see us.
2: Have you talked to Virginia about this?
1: She isn't there anymore.
2: What?
0: Her sister had an emergency or something, and she had to leave.
2: Well, who told you that?
0: Grandma Sutton.
1: But she heard it from Clarence, and I don't believe a word he says.
2: When did she leave?
0: Yesterday.
2: Without telling us?
1: That seemed funny, because she always tells us everything.
2: Oh, I wonder if I have her sister's number.
0: Maybe Grandma Sutton does.
2: Maybe. How did Grandma Sutton look to you?
1: Except for that awful pain, she was fine. That pain, that was awful to watch.
0: And there was nothing we could do. Then when Clarence came, I don't know, I sort of felt we weren't wanted.
1: I didn't want to leave, but Joy thought it would be better.
2: I think Joy was right.
1: I think Dad should go over there and talk to Grandma Sutton.
2: Well, he was planning to today, but he got a call from Mr. Strang and had to go downtown. It was pretty important.
0: Maybe about the will. And that's what I think this is all about.
2: What do you mean?
1: You know, Mom, what I had said about them not liking that most of the money went to the church.
0: Yeah, and I think they're doing something about it.
2: You do?
1: Joy's got this real far-out idea that they're trying to make Grandma Sutton look crazy so they can say that what she put in the will wasn't right or something.
0: Like in that Nancy Drew mystery story I read.
2: Well, that's pretty serious, Joy.
1: Pretty crazy.
0: But it could be true, right, Mom?
2: Oh, I'd hate to think Clarence and Andy were capable of such things.
0: Well, maybe not Andy, but Clarence for sure. That must be Dad.
1: Hey, Dad!
3: I'm home.
2: In the kitchen, dear.
0: Hi, Dad. You gonna tell him, Mom?
2: Don't worry, we'll talk about it.
1: I bet he could talk to Clarence.
2: I'm not sure if anyone can talk to Clarence. I think... Peter, are you all right?
4: Yes. Children, would you mind if your mom and I talk privately?
0: No, Dad.
1: Okay, but I bet we know what you're gonna talk about.
5: Boy Spartan!
1: I'm coming.
4: Quite a day, Mrs. Spartan.
2: What happened?
4: Mrs. Sutton has a pair of very crafty nephews. Very crafty indeed. Oh, Elaine, the heart is evil. Deceitfully wicked. So true. So true. Parsonage Hill and The Money Mix-Up was written by Phyllis Fox, with characters freely adapted for radio from the Moody Press Joy Spartan series by Ruth I. Johnson.

You've been listening to another dramatic adaptation of Christian children's literature, brought to life by The Bookshelf. 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
1: Experience the American dream with today's Patriot of the Past interview. I'm your host, John Gillespie. It's December 21st, 1778. I'm with the wife of German General von Redesel. Frederica, is it true you named your daughter America?
2: Yeah, it is true, Mr. Gillespie. Last Christmas holiday, I observed a unique spirit in America. After my husband's capture, we were imprisoned, but were treated with dignity and respect. So I decided to honor your country by naming my baby girl America.
1: Many Hessian soldiers were so impressed with the attitude of respect for life and liberty in America, they settled in the United States and became proud American citizens. 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
3: How do you do? Grief is like a long valley, a winding valley where any bend may reveal a totally new landscape, but not every bend does. Sometimes the surprise is the opposite. You are presented with exactly the same scenery you left behind. So wrote C.S. Lewis in his book A Grief Observed. And today we'll meet a man who traveled that winding valley until at last his heart and mind and life were unshackled. From Chicago, the Pacific Garden Mission presents Unshackled, radio's longest-running dramatic series telling the true life stories of real people. For more than 121 years, the Pacific Garden Mission has offered without charge food, clothing, and shelter, as well as medical and dental care to all who are in need. They receive these services and much more. They are also given hope for a totally new life, as the old lighthouse pastors and counselors introduce them to the only one who can set them free from the fear and despair that has held them hostage. They learn that they can be unshackled from the bonds of alcohol, drugs, physical abuse, mental anguish, and even from that which is common to all people the world over, sorrow and grief, like the man in this story. This story was first told on Unshackled almost 50 years ago, and because the subject is timeless and universal, we are telling it again today. This is program number 2537, the true story of Albert Nielsen, taken from the classic files of Unshackled, the program that makes you face yourself and think. Look at the infant in its cradle. There are two things you may say of it with some degree of certainty. During its lifetime, it will know sorrow and death. These things come to all. It may be that you, at this moment, are passing through a time of sorrow that someone you love, whose life has been a part of your life, is gone. These are the times when the empty-hearted fling their grief in God's face and demand to know why. While your grief may be an old one, or as new as today. New or old, if you still listen for a footstep in vain, if you speak first and then remember that there is no one to hear, then listen to this story of a man who fought his grief for years. It's the true story of Albert Nielsen right now on Unshackled.
4: My body felt like granite. All during the service, I held a rigid expression. The strain showed only in the tightly clenched fists lying motionless in my lap. The gray casket rolling silently up the center aisle was expensive, but that gave me no comfort. The flowers were lavish, but did nothing for my agony. The entire situation seemed unreal. I wanted to keep it that way. If the fact of my wife's death should become real in my mind, I might lose the grip which held me in check. I would be forced to face reality that Mary was gone. People began to leave. Some of them glanced at me with pity and curiosity. I never turned my head as the mortician approached me.
5: The others will leave the church first, Mr. Nielsen. You just sit here until I come back for you.
4: Yes. Thank you very much. I'll wait.
5: All right, Mr. Nielsen. You and I will go now. The cars are waiting.
4: Yes, I... No!
5: Take my arm, Mr. Nielsen.
4: I don't want to go.
5: I'm afraid you must, sir.
4: Up to now, everything seemed like a dream, but this is real.
5: I know how you feel. We'll do all we can.
4: No, you don't know how I feel. You couldn't. This isn't just a ceremony. It's my wife. Do you understand? My wife.
6: Hello, Mrs. Rippon.
7: Well, good evening, Mr. Nielsen. I just knew you'd be sitting here at home all alone, and I said to myself
6: course,
7: that you needed to know your neighbors were thinking of you.
6: Thank you.
7: You see, cupcakes, chocolate cupcakes with chocolate icing. I know Mary always made them for you, and I thought you'd appreciate having some.
6: I see.
7: Of course, I know perfectly well that mine won't be nearly as good as the one she made, but maybe they'll cheer you up a little. Do you think they will, Mr. Nielsen?
6: The plate of cupcakes were left untouched on the kitchen table for several days. I was totally preoccupied with my grief. Finally, I threw them out when they became stale. My grief, however, was as fresh as ever. Hello?
8: Hello, Albert?
6: Oh, hi, John.
8: I'm not cut out for a diplomat, Albert, so I'll get right to the point. I just figured I ought to call and stiffen up your spine a little. You know, we're all pulling for you. You know that, don't you?
6: Yeah, I know. Thanks, John.
8: I was just telling Myrtle, I said, honey, it's easy to forget other folks when we're so happy ourselves, but we can't forget about poor Albert. So then I just thought I'd call and let you know we're thinking about you.
6: That's very good of you.
8: Well, you be sure to keep a stiff upper lip.
6: Yeah, sure.
8: Myrtle's calling me. Goodbye, Albert.
6: Goodbye, John. People mean so well, and often do so badly. There is really very little one person can do for another's grief. Oh, a few rare individuals, a very few, because of a special gift of love, succeed in transmitting the knowledge, almost without words, that they are with us as we grieve. Such a person was my Aunt Elsie. As the weeks went by, she tried to help as I held tightly to my grief.
9: Albert, listen to me. Mary is not dead.
6: Really? Then why am I alone?
9: Well, she's more alive than we are. Jesus Christ meant exactly what he said. I go to prepare a place for you. Mary put her trust in that promise years ago. She trusted it right to the end. And that made it a beginning. She's with God for all eternity.
6: But I'm alone.
9: And it's not an easy thing to be alone. I know, Albert.
6: I wonder if you do. I wonder if anyone really knows.
9: You're not a special case, Albert. I missed my husband every one of the years he's been with the Lord.
6: Then how do you stand it?
9: Well, that's very simple. I miss him happily now.
6: Happily?
9: Don't you believe that, Albert?
6: Oh, about you, yes, possibly. But it wouldn't do for me.
9: Why not?
6: Because religion doesn't help me. That's why.
9: Oh, so faith in God is just for women like me and Mary, and for children who don't know any better.
6: Something like that.
9: Mary knew better. Albert, the Bible tells us that the wages of sin is death, but the gift...
6: Something like that.
9: Mary knew better. Albert, the Bible tells us that the wages of sin is death, but the gift...

0: In time, our house seemed too big and too empty. I sold it and moved to a hotel. Then I discovered that one room can be as empty as an entire house. I laid out my days carefully, trying to fill as much time as possible before coming back face to face with emptiness. My friends soon learned that their efforts to fill my time were unavailing, even unwanted. They offered suggestions.
1: The thing for you to do, Albert, is travel. Take a trip. You got the money. Take some time off and see the world, meet new people, see new things. It'll do you good.
0: Other people have said the same thing, John, but I can't quite see it.
1: Why not?
0: It would seem almost disloyal. Globetrotting and sightseeing without Mary.
1: Would Mary agree with that?
0: No, probably not.
1: Well, then?
0: I'll think about it, John. I really will. So I began to travel. But wherever I went, people seemed so concerned with their own troubles. Their lives were heavy with emptiness and self-pity and grief, just like mine.
2: Oh, I just can't believe that my daughter is dead. Killed by a drunk driver while walking to school. Believe me, my lawyer is working right now on suing him for reckless manslaughter. And when I get home from this cruise, we will have taken everything he has.
3: Yeah, I know these martinis aren't going to bring her back. But if I drink enough of them, I may start to forget why she left me. Okay, so I wasn't the perfect husband. But I did what I thought was the best for us. Oh, no, it wasn't good enough for her.
0: Wherever I went, I found lonely people twisting deeper into their loneliness and bitterness. I didn't care to hear about their empty lives or about their burdens. Mine were almost more than I could endure. Life had dealt me a low blow, and I hated it. As time went on, my circle of friends grew smaller. It never crossed my mind that people were shunning me as I shunned others in their grief. My job no longer held my interest, so I changed positions. Later, I moved again to another job in another city. In the new firm, I met a woman whose work was closely associated with my own. She was tall, sophisticated, very friendly, and a possessor of much insight. We went out to dinner a couple of times, and her deep insight became apparent the third time I took her to dinner.
4: Poor, poor Albert.
0: Oh, why do you say poor Albert, Madeline? You say it as though you really mean it this time. I wonder why.
4: It really pleases you to have someone's sympathy, doesn't it?
0: Not particularly.
4: You're not telling the truth, Albert.
0: I should have known.
4: That I was exposing your infatuation with your own self-pity?
0: No, I should have known that you had your knife out.
4: Oh, no, Albert. No knife. Although you do need one, you know.
0: Really?
4: That self-pity of yours is an ugly growth. And it's dangerous. It needs to be cut out.
0: Madeline, I have very little use for amateur psychiatrists. My invitation was for dinner, not for head shrinking.
4: And you hoped I'd spoon-feed your troubles with maudlin sentiment?
0: It's quite evident you've never suffered grief.
4: It's true that death has not closely touched my life. But I've gone it alone for a number of years.
0: And you've missed the greatest thing life has to offer.
4: A great love?
0: Yeah.
4: Possibly. But I doubt if a really great love is ever selfish.
0: Selfish?
4: Yes. Are you weeping for your wife or for yourself? You can't expect other people to sit forever and hold your hand. You're alive and in a world with other people who want to stay alive.
0: Obviously, you're bored.
4: I'm sure you'll never invite me to dinner again, Albert. And I don't blame you. But someone had to tell you. I think Mary would tell you if she could. I don't know, Albert, just how one goes about doing it. But you'd better find a way to get rid of your self-pity. Or you'll find yourself as much alone in the land of the living as a man standing in the snow in the middle of a graveyard on a winter's night.
5: Just how that sage observation would affect Albert's life, we will learn in just a moment.
6: But first, I want to share a bit about how our supporting ministry has an impact all over the world. 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
1: For the first time, I began to try to face myself. I transferred to an office in Chicago, but my loneliness and emptiness went with me. As usual, my hotel room was too empty. I stayed away from it as much as possible, walking the busy streets of downtown Chicago night after night, discovering again that there is no place on earth as lonely as a big city. How did she say it? Lonelier than a man standing in the snow in the middle of a graveyard on a winter's night? Ah, what a terrible thought. Terrible!
2: You say something was terrible, sir?
1: What's that?
2: Most everyone who comes by here looks as if things are terrible, but you're the first one I've heard say it.
1: Oh, I'm sorry. I must have been thinking aloud.
2: Care to come inside?
1: Inside? Where?
2: Right here. Relax, it's the old lighthouse.
1: Lighthouse?
2: Yeah, Pacific Garden Mission. Can't think of a better place to be when things are terrible.
1: Really? What makes you say that?
2: Well, I came in here one night when I knew things were terrible. Now they're just fine. I'm a new man with new life.
1: You're joking, of course.
2: No, sir, I'm not.
1: That's very interesting.
2: It's a lot more than interesting. It's God. Can anything be more true? Come on in, mister.
1: What am I supposed to do?
2: Nothing. Just sit down and let God begin to talk to you. Matter of fact, I'm taking some time off from my duties as doorman to speak at the service in just a couple of minutes. I'll see you in there.
1: All right. I'll take you up on it. I'll be interested in hearing just how you became, as you said, a new man.
2: And I was so angry at society for the lousy hand it dealt me. I was full of self-pity and hated God for bringing that sorrow and unhappiness into my life. Now, I wasn't responsible for what had happened. I couldn't handle it. So I climbed into the bottle and pulled the cork in after me. After a couple years of blaming everybody and everything except myself, I finally admitted I had nowhere to go and that there would be no one there if I got there. So, like most of you, I happened to stumble into this mission. They gave me a clean place to sleep, some good food, a shower, and fresh clothes. They made me feel like I was somebody and that they cared for me. But most importantly, they introduced me to the only one who really understood what was in my heart. And then I read what Jesus said in his word, the Bible. That same verse is written there on the wall. Come unto me, all ye that labor and are heavy laden, and I will give you rest.
3: Amen.
2: Even though I had cursed God, I felt his love and compassion so strong and real for me that I surrendered all the sin and garbage I had been carrying around for so long. Right in this very room, I experienced the truth of God's promise found in 2 Corinthians chapter 5, verse 17. Therefore, if any man be in Christ, he's a new creature. Old things are passed away. Behold, all things are become new.
3: Amen.
2: And when I said yes to Jesus Christ, I became a new man with a new life, and so can you.
4: I take it this is your first visit to Pacific Garden Mission, Mr. Nielsen.
1: Yes. I appreciate your inviting me into your office. I imagine you've already put in a long day.
4: Mr. Nielsen, I'm here for the express purpose of talking with people who come to the mission. And since you remain seated after the service, I assume that you want to discuss something. Can I help you?
1: I hope so. I feel a kind of urgency. In the service that was held, the doorman said something that could apply to me.
4: If it didn't, I'd be disappointed.
1: Really? Well, after all, I'm not down and out. I've not hidden from life in a bottle or drugs or anything like that.
4: Mr. Nielsen, what we have to tell applies to everyone, up or down. What was it in particular?
1: He said he was full of self-pity and he blamed everyone else.
4: And you feel the same way?
1: I'm afraid I do. To be honest, I've been told that I have an extreme case.
4: Well, self-pity is one aspect of being self-centered. A life can't be centered on self and centered on God, too. Are you a Christian, Mr. Nielsen?
1: No. My wife, Mary, was a Christian. She worshipped God, and I worshipped my wife.
4: I see.
1: It would have been better for God to have taken me instead of Mary. She had him for comfort. I have no one.
4: I think you've stated your problem very clearly right there.
1: I admit I feel sorry for myself. But don't you think God's punished me long enough?
4: God? Aren't you punishing yourself? The circumstances of grief could cause you to realize your need for God, but God is not punishing you. We reap the results of our own selfish living. I imagine I know what your answer would be if I asked you. Would you like to be with your wife this minute?
1: Yes, of course.
4: Yet you're allowing self to build a wall as high as heaven and as long as eternity between you and God.
1: And Mary?
4: Is with God.
1: You believe that, don't you?
4: Of course. My friend, you need to let go of self. The temptation of great suffering is toward isolation. Prolonged grief is often very selfish. A person occupied with his own grief and refusing to be comforted finds no peace. He's like a dead man among the living.
1: You seem to understand.
4: Well, you're not the only one who has allowed his grief to settle in the dark recesses of his soul, to fester there. You're not the only one who has known grief.
1: I know that. People have told me I'm not the only man who ever lost his wife until I'm sick of hearing it.
4: Oh, that's a sore spot, isn't it?
1: Very sore.
4: Would you like to lose it?
1: Well, I would like to lose it.
4: Do I detect some hesitation?
1: Well, yeah, and I don't know why. I'm being completely honest with you.
4: Thank you. So, you find that you're not sure you want to lose that sore spot.
1: For years I've been looking for some way to ease my grief.
4: Have you? Really?
1: Well, I thought so. Can a person actually want to be unhappy?
4: I think so. A defeated, self-centered, self-pitying person is a stubborn holdout against the highest good that God has for him. And that's an expression of sin. Subtler than some, but no less real.
1: Sin?
4: It's refusal to come to terms with God. What else would you call it?
1: It sounds like something my wife, Mary, would have said.
4: I'm not surprised. I imagine she often prayed for you.
1: She did.
4: Have you thought that this, your coming here with the things on your mind, could well be an answer to some of those prayers?
1: No, I hadn't. But it could at that.
4: Still want to be a holdout?
1: A sinner?
4: Yes.
1: I don't want to grieve anymore.
4: If you're willing to live out your earthly life victoriously, you can. God wants you to.
1: Victoriously?
4: Christ is our victory. Did Mary read the Bible very much?
1: Yes, she did. But I'm afraid when she tried to read something to me, I just tuned out.
4: Well, let me read a passage from 1 Corinthians chapter 15. It might explain what I just said, beginning with verse 54. Death is swallowed up in victory. O death, where is thy sting? O grave, where is thy victory? The sting of death is sin, and the strength of sin is the law. But thanks be to God, which giveth us the victory through our Lord Jesus Christ. Receive him, and you can experience that overwhelming victory and freedom from your grief. But most importantly, you will receive forgiveness. The Lord Jesus himself said in John 8:36, If the Son therefore shall make you free, ye shall be free indeed.
1: I hardly know where to begin.
4: You've already begun, my friend. You began when you faced the fact of being a sinner, a rebel against God.
1: Do I pray?
4: Do you want to?
1: Yes, if you'll help me. You know, just now, when I got up off my knees, I felt that a big, heavy load had been lifted from me. I didn't even know it was there until I was gone.
4: That was God taking your old burden of sin and giving you his spirit, which makes you his child. Like our doorman said in tonight's service, you have become a new creature in Christ.
1: I know it was self-assurance that kept me from God all those years I was married to Mary. I was satisfied with my life, filled with pride that it was not like those men in that room tonight. But now I realize that I was no different, except that I was an up-and-outer. When Mary died, all my self-assurance, satisfaction, and pride just disintegrated into grief and self-pity. Now, with the Lord's help, I can find the strength, His strength, to get on with my life. Tell me, do you think there's a chance that Mary knows about this?
4: Listen to our Lord's own words as recorded here in Luke chapter 15, verse 7. I say unto you, that likewise joy shall be in heaven over one sinner that repenteth, more than over 99 just persons, which need no repentance.
1: Then she knows. I'm sure she knows.
3: Jesus said, He that abideth in me, and I in him, the same bringeth forth much fruit. That promise was borne out in the years that remained to Albert Nielsen. He gave up his business connections to give all of his time and all of himself in God's service. And the sorrows that he knew were the sorrows of others. A time of grief doesn't need to be an end. It can be a beginning. As you turn to Jesus Christ in your sorrow, he will use it. Then you'll find a great calm will settle down over your heart. The answer to the problem of human suffering is in the cross of Him who suffered for all, for you. As you receive Him, it will have meaning for you and in you. There will be rejoicing in heaven and a quiet joy in your own heart, and a firm assurance that when the time comes, as it does for all of us, you will meet face to face him who was truly a man of sorrows and acquainted with grief.
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0: 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And our address? 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So until next time, unless our Lord returns before then, the doors to Pacific Garden Mission are open night and day. 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
3: With SRN News, I'm Keith Peters in Washington. Senate Majority Leader John Thune is applauding the president's multi-layered strategy in Iran.
4: It's important that he get the strait open and continue to collapse the economy in Iran, which I think is happening. And I think all tools need to be on the table in terms of holding Iran and its proxies and its international supporters accountable for their actions.
3: Senator Thune made his comments to the Salem Radio Network. Jurors in the Lindsey Clancy trial have now gone through 4 days of deliberation without a verdict. The jury went home Tuesday after earlier telling the judge they were struggling to reach a unanimous decision. The judge told them to keep deliberating on whether to hold the Massachusetts mother criminally responsible for killing her three young children. The White House is filling in some of the details of a Venezuela oil deal announced last week by President Trump.
5: We're making a fortune and they're making a fortune.
6: President Trump in the Oval Office touting an oil deal with Venezuela. The White House says it's partnering with a company called North American Blue Energy Partners, already the second largest operator in Venezuela behind Chevron, in a deal that will give the Pentagon a 35% ownership stake in the company and roughly a fifth of the country's oil reserves. And it says the U.S. will be guaranteed a right to purchase 20% of the output at the cost of production. As to the impact on U.S. gas prices,
5: ultimately, prices are going to come down.
6: Ben Thomas, Washington.
3: Tourists are scrambling to find lodging elsewhere after deadly flash flooding in the Grand Canyon. The National Park's latest natural disaster poses threats to the area's economy. On Wall Street, the Dow down by 419 points, the NASDAQ dropped 271, the S&P 500 lower by 54 points. This is SRN News.
7: Foundations of Freedom, a look at America's founding principles and the leaders who shaped our nation.
8: Ronald Reagan understood that liberty could never be taken for granted. In 1967, he warned Americans, freedom is a fragile thing, and it's never more than one generation away from extinction. President Reagan knew the freedoms secured by one generation were not guaranteed to survive to the next. Today, as socialistic ideas that place greater power in the hands of government gain renewed support, Reagan's warning carries even greater weight. Freedom is more than inheritance. It's a responsibility, one we all share. Every generation must fight for the principles that made self-government possible. Freedom only survives when each generation chooses to defend it. So, do we have the courage to defend and protect what is being challenged, the very principles that made America the greatest experiment in history?
3: Here's the Wall Street Business Report.
9: Employers posted slightly more job openings in July, but the American labor market remains sturdy in the face of higher costs that are squeezing many household budgets. President Trump says the oil deal with Venezuela has been good for both countries.
5: We're taking out millions and millions of barrels of oil, going to Houston, going to Louisiana, going to lots of different places in the United States and all over the world.
9: And Apple has a new CEO as of today. More on that from correspondent Rich Thomason.
10: John Ternus has moved into the corner office, succeeding Tim Cook, who held the CEO's job for 15 years. During that time, Apple's value skyrocketed to $4.6 $1 trillion thanks to the iPhone's incredible popularity. Ternus takes over at a crucial time for Apple with the artificial intelligence revolution underway.
9: That is Rich Thomason reporting for the Wall Street Business Report. I'm Bob Agnew.
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11: James 1, verse 19. Wherefore, my beloved brethren, let every man be swift to hear, slow to speak, slow to wrath. James chapter 1, verse 19. God's Word, the Bible, counseling us concerning wise relationships.
12: Here's your weather forecast on VCY America. Tropical Storm Edward made landfall earlier this afternoon as a mid-grade tropical storm around the mouth of the Sabine River near Port Arthur and Beaumont, Texas. It is bringing heavy rain and wind to the area and will continue to bring that off to the northwest across parts of southeast Texas through the rest of the night, where we have flood watches in effect for that area. It is bringing, as we talked about, some much-needed rainfall to that region. Outside of Edward, the rest of the southeast and southern United States remains quiet as we go through the night. Some scattered showers and thunderstorms will be possible across the northeast United States, with a few more scattered showers and storms possible across southern Minnesota into portions of Wisconsin. The monsoon activity will continue across the west as we go through the night, and the west coast will remain mostly quiet, especially across California, but into Washington and Oregon, we could see a few showers and storms as we go through the evening as the weather system approaches the west coast of the United States. That will bring greater precipitation to the area as we head into the day on Wednesday and into Wednesday night. There could be some flooding with the monsoon activity across the desert southwest, and we do have flood watches in effect for that part of the country. That's the forecast. I'm meteorologist Matthew Harding for VCY America, Christian Information Radio.
13: What do Americans value? This is Matt Staver with Freedom's Call. In 2025, more than 2,000 U.S. adult citizens were asked to pick their most important values from a list of 23 attributes. The results are based on the Gallup Aspen Ideas American Values Index survey. Family was the clear number one personal value chosen by 49% of adults. Freedom, health, integrity, and faith were also chosen by 26 to 30% of participants as one of their top three values. This study comes after the Pew Research Center surveyed more than 5,000 U.S. adults in 2023 and discovered that Americans overwhelmingly stated that spending time with family was one of the most important things in life. In today's society, where the definition of family is continually being warped and challenged, we must hold tightly to God's design for the family. Stay informed at Liberty Counsel's website, lc.org.
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15: A growing number of lawsuits are emerging against those offering prayers in Jesus' name. For example, one Pennsylvania minister was told he could not pray in Jesus' name at a state Senate meeting, causing an uproar. Yet a month later, the ruling was changed to allow his prayer. The pastor's words afterwards are striking. He said, "I am painfully aware that there are many here today who have embraced belief systems other than mine. I am not here to say that everyone ought to believe as I do, but I can only pray to my God. For those of us who are Christians, we pray in Jesus' name. May God increase those bold enough to claim, for those of us who are Christians, we pray in Jesus' name."
14: For additional resources on this topic, log on to johnankerberg.org.
16: Why can't we just get along? This is Ken Ham inviting your whole family to visit the Ark Encounter attraction. People often wonder why there's so much hate in our world. Why is there racism, wars, and acts of violence? Well, we find the answer in God's Word, and it's a short answer. Sin. You see, originally God's creation was very good. Adam and Eve lived in perfect harmony with one another, with God, and with His creation. But sin changed everything. Because of their rebellion, we all have sin natures. and this sin nature often manifests itself in hatred of others. People hope for world peace, but ultimately, any real peace only comes when we first have

0: we could soon be watching the same thing unfold on our own borders. More than 60,000 young men from Morocco poured into two small Spanish territories in northern Africa in what can only be described as an invasion. While a few harrowing stories are told of swimming miles of open water, many simply swam or rafted around a simple surf fence separating the two sovereign territories. Dozens, at least, died during the crossing. But let's put this in perspective. 60,000 people exceeds the population of 95% of American cities and towns. These two small communities were overwhelmed, with residents sheltering indoors, shops closed for fear of looting, and migrants sleeping on beaches with little food or water. What set this off? Well, issued just days after our own Supreme Court's birthright citizenship blunder, a ruling by Spain's Supreme Court held that migrants captured at sea cannot be immediately returned to their home country. With word spread instantly on social media, swim to Spanish territory and you have the right to stay. Spain's own territorial policy minister acknowledged the court ruling as a direct contributing factor. Legal experts say eventual deportation may still be possible, but not before lengthy individual due process proceedings for each of these 60,000 people. Does that sound familiar? This is exactly the dynamic playing out in America. Lower federal courts have repeatedly blocked President Trump's orders to detain and deport illegal aliens. Every time a judge grants due process rights to migrants who enter unlawfully, it sends a signal that reaches the next wave of potential crossers. Well, despite lower court activists, our Supreme Court has delivered some genuine wins, including ruling that Trump can, in fact, deport Haitians and others on temporary protected status, and those decisions are largely unreviewable by lower courts. That was the right call. But not long after, another federal district judge blocked deportations of Somalis anyway. Well, the lesson learned from Spain is not subtle. When courts strip nations of their ability to enforce their borders, the results are not theoretical. They are as real as 60,000 people sleeping on a beach. Immigration in the courts will be a primary focus of Eagle Council 55. Join us on September 19th in Dallas. 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
4: An Instagram post recently went viral celebrating the abortion of an unborn child, painting it as a cheerful cancellation announcement. The image showed baby shoes, alphabet blocks spelling out baby, and an ultrasound image, as well as the message baby canceled. It received more than 121,000 likes, more than 8,000 comments, many of which were people celebrating the alleged abortion. But thank God there was a twist. The woman who posted this later admitted the entire thing was fabricated. She was just doing it for engagement. But the reaction from the public shows something very concerning. 121,000 people were publicly supporting a baby cancellation announcement from an abortion.
3: 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That's Life Defender to 41444.
5: This is Frank Affney with the Secure Freedom Minute. Yesterday, I testified before the Texas State Board of Education in support of standards for a pro-American high school curriculum that will be used to teach social studies to students across America for the next 13 years. I found myself surrounded by Sharia supremacists.

0: as witnesses there to nitpick those standards, demanding our submission to culturally sensitive alternatives. One such intervention sought changes to the new standard's accurate depiction of the 9/11 attacks as evidence of historic Islamic violence. I woke this morning to a reel showing New York firemen on the ground floor of one of the Twin Towers on that day, men who would soon be murdered by the jihadist perpetrators, listening to the crashing sound of others leaping to their deaths. If we persist in submitting to Sharia, many more of us will die at the hands of its adherents. BanSharia.com. This is Frank Affney.
1: 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Many people seek vitamins and medications or other products to extend their life. Yet God's Word offers clear advice for abundant life. Deuteronomy 14:11 says, "The Lord will make you abound in prosperity in the fruit of your womb." You see, this isn't just about money. It includes a healthy life that results in children and grandchildren. God said the way of healthy living is holy living. 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
3: Today is the first day of September. It seems like a good time to talk about another first. This is the first time the national debt has reached $40 trillion. The Treasury Secretary declared there's nothing magic about the 40 trillion number. That may be true, but it is worth taking a moment to try to understand how large this number has become. Our friends at Scientific American want to remind us that the number is truly astronomical. For example, 40 trillion is 4 with 13 zeros. If you took 40 trillion $1 bills and laid them end to end, it would go from Earth to the Sun and back 20 times. If you tried to spend $1 per second, it would take you 1.2 million years. The distance from Earth to Alpha Centauri is 25 trillion miles. So how did we get 40 trillion in national debt? Well, those of us who were older saw it happening and were warning about it, but we as Americans kept electing politicians who were content with ignoring the growing national debt. The U.S. did not rack up $1 trillion in national debt until October 1981. President Ronald Reagan said, "If we as a nation needed a warning, let that be it." Think about that. The accumulated debt from George Washington to Ronald Reagan was $1 trillion. We now add $1 trillion in national debt every 5 to 6 months. The first time the federal budget reached $1 trillion was in 1987. Our current budget is $7 trillion, and I think we can now agree that we aren't getting a government that is 7 times better than what we had 40 years ago. Instead, we have government spending that is out of control, and there is no end in sight. I'm Kirby Anderson, and that's my point of view.
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Sacred Stylings. Yes, it's time for Sacred Stylings. Selected instrumental music just for you. And just for this special time of transition from the busy day to the coming nighttime hours. So join us as we present Sacred Stylings.

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5: And Dave, today it's Letter Day, and I have a phone comment from David in Wisconsin. He says, "Thanks for being a blessing to me. God bless you all." Well, David, you are so welcome, and it is such a blessing for us to be a blessing by sharing God's word. And with that in mind, I just want to thank our listeners also, those who pray for this ministry, and those who partner with us financially. 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And so thank you so much. 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We're in Hebrews chapter 6, and we're beginning in verse 13.
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3: Just as God, verse 17, Hebrews 6, just as God encouraged Abraham by giving him an oath, "I'll surely do this, Abraham," right? In the same way, he is encouraging the heirs of promise. And you say, "I have a question. Who are the heirs of the promise? Who are they?" Well, I believe in context, it is none other than believers. We are the heirs of the promise. We are the heirs of what was promised, that through Jesus Christ, we're going to be blessed. We're the heirs of promise. Turn to Galatians chapter 3, and I don't have time to go through all this. It's complicated. The women went through it. It's complicated. It took a long time, a couple months, I think, but it's complicated, this portion, Galatians 3. So I'm just going to read a couple portions of it, okay? There's a lot of issues that arise and questions. We can talk about those later. But I want to point out and answer the question, who are the heirs of the promise, okay? Galatians 3:13, Christ redeemed us from the curse of the law, having become a curse for us. For it is written, "Cursed is everyone who hangs on the tree," in order that in Christ Jesus the blessing of Abraham might come to the Gentiles. Amen. So that we might receive the promise of the Spirit through faith. By the way, God promises us blessing, and part of that blessing, would we see later on in the New Testament, is His Spirit in the context of faith, as we'll see. And he goes on, you can look down a little farther down in verse 21. Is the law contrary to the promises of God? May it never be. For if a law had been given which would impart life, then righteousness would indeed be based on law. But the Scripture, verse 22, Galatians 3, has shut up all men under sin, that the promise by faith in Jesus Christ might be given to those who believe. You see, we are the heirs of the promise. Later on, verse 26, for you are all sons of God through faith in Christ Jesus. For all of you who were baptized into Christ, that means united with him, have clothed yourselves with Christ. There is neither Jew nor Greek, there is neither slave nor free man, neither male nor female, for you are all one in Christ Jesus. And if you belong to Christ, then you are Abraham's offspring, heirs according to promise. So who are the heirs of promise? That's us. That's those who believe in Jesus. We are the heirs of promise. We see that the children of God, and if we're children, we're heirs, and if God's heirs, we're joint heirs with Christ. We saw it in Romans. Folks, we are on our way to glory. God has promised it. We're on our way to glory. We're going to receive the full blessings of what Christ did bringing salvation. We've tasted it, but we're not fully there yet. And so back in our passage, in the same way as God encouraged Abraham, saying, surely I'll do this, right? Personally to him, right? Verbally to him, right? He says here that we can read, by the way, in the same way, desiring to even more to show the heirs of promise, the unchangeableness of his purpose interposed with an oath. The term even more here, it means exceedingly or abundantly. Even more than what he did with Abraham, God desires us to know something. What? The unchangeableness of his purpose. The term unchangeableness, immutability, never changing, unalterable, does not change. Does not change. And what's this term purpose here? The unchangeableness of his purpose. He doesn't say promise here, he says purpose. This goes way past the promises, by the way. It includes them, but it goes way past. The term purpose here comes from the Greek word boule. And that speaks of a thought process towards a decision. It speaks of purpose, plan, or counsel. In the context of God, it speaks of his divine will. It speaks of what he has purposed, what he has purposed to do. In Acts chapter 2, 22, 23, it is God's predetermined boule, or plan, that Jesus Christ was delivered up by the hands of godless men. In Acts 13, 36, it speaks of David, who served the boule of God, the purpose of God, or the plan of God. He did God's word. He obeyed God's word. And then in Acts chapter 20, wonderful passage where the Apostle Paul is giving his last words to the Ephesian elders. He says to them, Acts 20, verse 25, and I'll read this for you. He says, and now behold, I know all of you in whom I went preaching the kingdom will see my face no more. Hey, this is my last time you're going to see me. This is my final words. And he says, therefore, Acts 20, verse 26, I testify to you this day that I am innocent of the blood of all men. I don't got blood in my hands. For I did not shrink from declaring to you the whole boule of God, the whole purpose of God. And where do we find the whole purpose of God? It is in the Word of God. Everything God wants us to know about his plan is in his Word. And so God wants us to know the unchangeableness of his Word. It doesn't change. And notice here, it says, in the same way God desiring even more, excessively more than Abraham, with Abraham, for the heirs, that's us, to show the heirs of promise the unchangeableness of his purpose or his word. And he did something thus. He interposed an oath. And you say, well, when was that oath? Well, we have all throughout Scripture his affirmation to us. We certainly do. But what's interesting here is this word interposed. It might help us understand. I'm not totally sure, but it might help us understand what he's talking about. We know when God told Abraham, hey, I'll surely bless you, right? But when did he interpose with us an oath that we would know everything is unchangeable? When did he do that? Good question, isn't it? Well, I think the word interposed helps us. The word interposed speaks of someone who comes in between to resolve a dispute, who comes close to guarantee something. To resolve it, to come close, to guarantee it, to resolve it. That you would hear what's being said. That we would understand his word is unchangeable. And what do I think is happening here? I can't be sure, but I think this legal guarantee that God came into and brought forth for us might just be his spirit that he gave us. I think that's certainly possible. That he guaranteed the truth of his word, that it is unchangeable by his spirit. It's possible. Let's take a look at some verses here. Ephesians 1:13, in him, after listening to the message of truth, the gospel of your salvation, having believed, you were sealed in him with the Holy Spirit of promise, who is given as a pledge of our inheritance. The down payment, the pledge that God is going to do it. He assures it, absolutely, I'm going to do it. In a view towards the redemption of God's own possession to the praise of his glory. The Spirit affirms that we're going to be glorified, by the way. How does he do it? He does it through the word of God, which doesn't change. Okay? 2 Corinthians 1:21, now he who establishes us in you in Christ and anointed us is God, who also sealed us. That means put a seal on us. We're his possession. And he says, who gave us his Spirit in our hearts as a pledge, a guarantee. 2 Corinthians 5:1. For we know this earthly tent, which is our house, will be torn down. That's our bodies. We have a building from God. That's our glorified bodies. A house not made with hands, eternal in the heavens. For indeed, in this house we groan, longing to be clothed with our dwelling from heaven. Inasmuch as we, having put it on, shall not be found naked. For indeed, while we're in this tent, we groan. You can all groan if you want to. No, don't do that. Being burdened, because we do not want to be unclothed, but to be clothed, in order that what is mortal might be swallowed up by life. Now he who prepared us for this very purpose is God, who gave us the Spirit as a pledge. And if you look in 1 Corinthians chapter 2, and let's just look there for a second, 1 Corinthians 2, we see the work of the Spirit is to reveal the mind of Christ, which is unalterable. It's to reveal the truth of Christ. The Corinthians are all saying, hey, I'm a Paul. He's a great preacher. I'm a Paul. He's even a better preacher, you know, all this stuff like that. And Paul's like, hey, we're nothing. He's like, even when I came to you, I came in fear and trembling. I didn't come by man's good speaking and stuff, but by God's power. He says in verse 7, but we do speak God's wisdom in a mystery. 1 Corinthians 2, verse 7. But we speak God's wisdom in a mystery, the hidden wisdom, which God predestined before the ages to our glory, the wisdom which none of the rulers of this age has understood. For if they had understood, they would not have crucified the Lord of glory. But just as it is written, the things which eye have not seen and ear has not heard, and all which has not entered into the heart of man, all that God has prepared for those who love him. For to us he revealed them through the Spirit. He revealed his word through the Spirit of God, by the way. And he says here, verse 12, now we have received not the spirit of the world, but the Spirit who's from God, that we might know the things freely given to us by God. You might know what God has said. You might understand, I believe, that it is unchangeable. Remember we saw back in Galatians, Christ redeemed us from the curse of the law, having become a curse for us. He says, for it is written, everyone who is cursed, everyone who hangs on a tree, in order that in Christ Jesus the blessing of Abraham might come to the Gentiles, so that we might receive the promise of the Spirit through faith. So what's the point? God greatly, exceedingly desires to show you and demonstrate for you the unchangeableness of his purpose. He wants you to know exceedingly that his word does not change. And know what? There's a great result if we actually recognize this. There's a wonderful result. Look at this. He says, in order that, verse 18, that by two unchangeable things, and I believe that's his word and his oath, two unchangeable things, which is impossible for God to lie, we may have strong encouragement who have fled for refuge and laying hold of the hope which is set before us. This is a tongue twister, but there's a lot of good stuff here. What is the purpose that God desires to show the heirs of the promise that God, that his word does not change? In order that by two unchangeable things, his word, right? And the oath, right? Two unchangeable things, his purpose or his word and his oath, says that in this impossible for God to lie, that we may have strong encouragement. Now, this word encouragement is interesting. It comes from the Greek word parakaleo. It means to call alongside or come alongside to call. And when you want encouragement, it's translated encourage, exhort. We'll see it's translated some other things also in a minute. When you want to encourage someone, you come alongside them and you share the truth with them, right? And you encourage them, right? God wants to give us strong encouragement. The word is ishkosh. It means mighty, strong encouragement. The word is paraklesis, encouragement. And it's not unknown to us that the Spirit of God is called the paraclete. He is called the comforter because he comes alongside and speaks God's word to us, in a sense, right? Through the word. He uses the word. We know from John chapter 16. Let's turn to John 16. Jesus promised that if he went, he would send a helper, that he would not leave them orphans. He promised, right? He affirmed that he would, multiple times. John 16, you can read 14 through 16, but John 16, verse 13. But when he, the Spirit of truth, comes, he will guide you into all truth, for he will not speak of his own initiative, but whatever he hears, he will speak, and he will disclose to you what is to come. He shall glorify me, for he shall take of mine and shall disclose it to you. And what did Jesus call the Holy Spirit whom he was sending earlier? He called him the Paraclete, the Comforter, the Helper. Tremendous. Another passage I want to point you to, Romans chapter 15. It's really important. You see, it's through the Word of God that we have encouragement, folks. God cannot encourage you. God is the God of all comfort. Same word, comforter, right? He's God of all comfort. But you're not going to be comforted unless you're in his word. God doesn't comfort us in a vacuum. He uses his word by his Spirit to comfort us. Romans chapter 15, verse 4. For whatever was written in earlier times was written for our instruction, that through perseverance, that sounds familiar, and paraclesis, encouragement of the what? Scriptures, we might have hope. You will never have hope unless you are allowing the Word of God to speak to you by the Spirit of God. You'll never have hope. You got to have the Word of God speaking to you. And notice he says here, now may the God who gives those same two words, perseverance and encouragement, God gives it through his word. And guess what? He cannot lie. Back in our passage, in which it is impossible for God to lie. Numbers 23:19, God is not a man that he should lie, nor the son of man that he should repent. Has he not said, and he will not do it? Or has he spoken, and he will not make it good? He does what he says. Titus chapter 1, we have been saved in the hope of eternal life, which God, who cannot lie, promised long ago. So God's word, by his Spirit, guaranteed by an oath, interposed or mediated, you could say almost mediated by an oath or guaranteed by it, is given that we would have strong encouragement. But you notice how it's said there? It's said in a subjunctive mode, that we may have it. If you don't get into the Word of God, you're not going to be encouraged. There are a lot of believers that are not encouraged. They're tossed all over the place. Doesn't mean temporarily we don't get tossed and we get back in place, right? But a lot of believers that are tossed all the time. I guarantee they're not in the Word. They're into baby stuff every week with their ears dull. And they are not encouraged. They're tossed everywhere. But God wants us to have strong encouragement. Isn't that great? But what it does imply is that the lazy believer that is immature is not going to be strongly encouraged. So then, that by two unchangeable things, his word and his oath, we may have strong encouragement. And notice who this is for. End of 18, those who have fled for refuge. Using a lot of Hebrew terms, a lot of Jewish things. In the Old Testament, there was a provision in the law for someone who, end of 18, we who have fled for refuge. In the Old Testament, there was, we who have fled for refuge. We have the reality of what's in the Old Testament, the cities of refuge. For those who accidentally killed someone, God set up cities that they could flee to and have refuge there, and then there would be a trial. And if they were found to be accidental, they would be able to stay there until the high priest died. The picture is a place of refuge from the avenger of death. And the reality is sin causes death, and it is through Jesus Christ that we have refuge from death. And so we are those who have fled for refuge. Uses that term to say that here, fled for refuge. That's who this applies to. That's who it applies to. We who have fled to refuge. And then he says, in laying a hold, the hope that is set before us. We're those who grab it. The term laying hold means to take forcibly. The term set before us here speaks of being laid out. They would say this of a body that for a funeral was laid out to everyone to see. God's word is set before us. It is right there. It is not a mystery. I read verses earlier about our hope. It is right there. And we are those who have fled for refuge to Jesus, who are those who are grasping on to what God has promised. We are laying hold of the hope that is set before us. God wants to strongly encourage you through his word that we have a great future in Christ. If you don't study it, you don't read it, you don't get into it, you don't hear teaching and preaching, you're going to become dull and discouraged. Or you can be encouraged and blessed. It's your choice. And if you decide that you're going to seek his kingdom first, that you're going to be in his word, that you're going to grow and understand what he has promised, and you're going to diligently seek the full assurance of hope, if you decide you're going to do that through his word and absorb his word and the things that he's promised, and they're running through your heart like Abraham and Moses, they knew what God promised and they were living it out. If you decide to do that, you're going to be strongly encouraged, and you're going to have, lastly, as we finish here, a soul that is anchored. Verse 19, this hope, that's the one that's laid out before us in the word of God, that is unchangeable, that God will strongly encourage you with. 19, this hope we have as an anchor of the soul. You see, we get tossed to and about. Our minds and our thoughts get thrown all over when things happen on this earth. And if we get in the word of God and we see what God has promised us and we stay focused on it, it's going to anchor us. It's like a boat anchor. It holds the ship in place in the storms. The boat doesn't go away and break up. It's being held by the anchor. And it's an anchor for our soul. Those believers who aren't anchored are those who don't have an assurance of hope. If you don't have a full assurance of hope through the word of God, then you're going to be all over the place because all kinds of stuff happens in this life and it's not good at times. We need to be fully anchored. And notice, he says a hope both sure and steadfast. The term sure speaks of certainty, absolutely certain hope. Steadfast is another nautical term spoke of an anchor that is secure. It's secure, it's steadfast, it ain't moving. And notice this hope, as we finish up here, is a hope that is not for phony, baloney, fake, human worldly hope, fake religious hope. It is for only believers. It is a hope, verse 19, at the end of it, and one which enters the veil where Jesus has entered as a forerunner for us, having become a high priest according to the order of Melchizedek. The term enter means it continues entering. You see, you might remember that when Jesus died for our sins, there was the holy place, and then there was a curtain, a veil, and there's the Holy of Holies. When he died for our sins, that Holy of Holies, the veil was torn from top to bottom, symbolizing access to God. The Holy God is now available through Jesus Christ. And we are those who have a hope that enters. We can boldly come before his throne. Those are the only ones with true hope that come before Jesus and his throne, where he, as a forerunner, accomplished salvation on our behalf. Tore the veil, and that veil was torn by what he did, and access to God through Christ was brought forth. Having become a high priest according to the order of Melchizedek, that's an order that is not of Aaron, a temporal order that was just a shadow. This is a reality of our great high priest. Our hope is certain, it is solid, and our hope continually goes unto the throne of God. It accesses because Jesus has prepared the way. This hope is in the person and work of Jesus. Christ in us, the hope of glory. Christ is the anchor of our souls if we let him be. So my question is this, where's your soul at? First of all, those who haven't come to Christ, your soul is on the precipice of destruction. The wages of sin is death. Turn to Jesus, believe in the Lord Jesus Christ, you'll be saved. And if you're a believer, you have a choice where to spend your time and your mind. Pursue the full assurance of faith by being in the Word of God and understanding his promises and grasping them and seeing them stronger than you see what's going on. And your heart and soul will be anchored and you will be strongly encouraged. You want to be strongly encouraged? Get into the Word of God and grasp it. Grasp the hope that is laid before you. Turn and help others to do the same thing.
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2: One of the most liberating truths I've learned is that I'm not responsible for the actions of others, but God does hold me accountable for the way I respond to other people. You may have no choice about your upbringing or how others treat you, but by God's grace, you can choose to respond to those circumstances in a godly way. In Ezekiel's day, there was an expression that said sons would suffer for their father's sin. But God said, when the son has done what is just and right, and has been careful to observe all my statutes, he shall surely live. Ask God to help you take responsibility for your own actions, no matter what others may have done to you. With Seeking Him, I'm Nancy DeMoss Wagmuth.

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2: 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It went everywhere I went. Now, well, it seems like I can just think better if I have my feet on a green rug.
3: Oh, Mom!
2: Come on!
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2: I'm better now.
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4: One thing we need to instruct our children is to ask that question. What is the wise thing to do? Not what is everybody else doing. What's the wisest thing to do? In other words, what does God see on the basis of his omniscience?